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5: God will use any means to bring us into alignment with his will. In Jonah, he used a fish, and later used something even more surprising, a worm. Today on Turning Point, Dr. David Jeremiah wraps up his series, Jonah the Runaway Prophet, with a look at how God used that tiny worm to make a big change in Jonah's heart. 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
6: Well, this is a surprising discovery when you read the book of Jonah. You aren't quite prepared for this part of the story. It sort of slips on your blind side, and there it is. God using a little worm to teach Jonah a lesson. We'll get to it in just a moment. You don't want to miss today's program. Hey, we are working very diligently to prepare you for the beginning of a new book that comes out in October. I haven't said much about it. There's a lot of stuff going on the internet from Turning Point about it. But the book is called The Battle for Your Soul, and the pre-sale is underway right now through October the 5th. You can get more information about it at our website, and we would like to have you involved in this. We'd love for you to have a copy of this book before it goes on sale in the bookstores. And we are really excited about the powerful message in this book. Here now is our interesting discussion of worm theology. Jonah chapter 4 is one of the most unusual endings of all of Scripture. If we were writing the story of Jonah, we would have probably quit at the end of chapter 3, the story of the great revival. That feels like the natural conclusion. But God doesn't stop there. No, God has more for us to learn. He gives us one more chapter, and before we're finished, we will see why that chapter matters so much. We notice, first of all, the passion of Jonah in the first verse of chapter 4. It says, but it displeased Jonah exceedingly, and he became angry. What was Jonah so upset about? He was upset because the city of Nineveh had repented from the greatest to the least, even including the animals, according to the text. There had been a massive revival led by Jonah, and he was upset about it. I can't imagine that. In his heart, if he'd been right, he would have been doing all he could to set up ways to move through the city and disciple all the new believers. He would have been like Barnabas in the New Testament. When God blessed his work, he summoned Paul to help him. He should have been running around calling all the other prophets that he knew, saying, hey, come on over here and help me get this thing going, because a lot of people are coming to God in Nineveh and we need help to help them get started right. But instead, Jonah was displeased and he was very angry. And the word anger in the Hebrew language is a word which means to boil or to burn. In other words, Jonah was hot. One

0: 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Let's listen now as Pastor Tom shares his insights from God's Word.
1: Awesome. Glad you're here this morning. Go ahead and grab your Bibles, if you would, and turn them to the book of Romans. We're continuing our series there. And what an opportune time it is to be back in Romans. We're in chapter 5, so if you find your way there. This is the next portion of Paul's letter to the Romans. And what he's saying to them in the first four chapters. By the way, we finished the first four chapters together. Give yourself a hand. You done good. I hope you're keeping notes. I hope you're marking, you know, various portions of the Bible if you do that, or keeping notes if you do that. That's great. And in that first four chapters, he really talks about God's righteousness, the idea of justification. And so that's where we pick it up in the second part. And this goes chapter 5 through about chapter 10, where he talks about what a new humanity looks like, a humanity that is saved, a humanity that has been rescued from the sin of the world. And so he's talking about that, and he there were no chapter numbers or verse numbers, so it's a continuous letter, and there is some continuity here from chapter 4 to chapter 5 as he begins to explain that idea of justification. We talked about it before Easter. We talked about it a little bit. And now we're going to talk about it again, what it means to be justified and what he's talking about here. So as we look at this particular chapter, especially this first five verses here, we want to be thinking in terms of what does it mean in chapter 1 if he's talking about coming to Christ and what that means to be righteous in the sight of God. Then what does chapter 5 hold for us? Well, it holds for us perks. It holds for us benefits. Have you ever heard anybody talk about their job and they say, well, I don't make that much, but the benefits are great, right? And that's what he's going to be talking about here today, are benefits in coming to a saving knowledge of Christ. In other words, our benefits, when Christ makes us before the Father, claims our righteousness, and God declares that, that's the act of justification, God's declaring that I'm righteous. There are things that come along with that. And I know that my wife works in the teaching field, and I know that teachers are not paid nearly what they're worth, right? They influence our culture so much, and they're not paid what they're worth. So my commercial, I guess, for teachers today is they need to be paid more. But they have great benefits. I will give them that. I know that I probably couldn't have been in ministry very long had my wife's job not called them. They're what

grace in which we stand, and we rejoice in hope of the glory of God. Not only that, but we rejoice in our suffering, knowing that suffering produces endurance, and endurance produces character, and character produces hope. And hope does not put us to shame, because God's love has been poured into our hearts through the Holy Spirit who has been given to us. Father, speak to us through this portion of Scripture. Help us to understand the beauty of knowing you, those who follow you and trust in you each and every day of our lives. Father, we thank you that this portion of Scripture emphasizes to us not a one-time decision on a Sunday morning or a Wednesday night, but Lord, it demonstrates what we have access to always and forever, each and every moment that we live on this earth. And we thank you for that. We thank you for the wonderful benefits you provide in our relationship with you. In Jesus' name we pray. Amen. Okay, so as we look at chapter 5, it's almost an outline written for us as we look at this portion of Scripture. The first thing we notice is the immediate benefit. The immediate benefit, that is peace with God. Peace with God. Therefore, since we have been justified by faith, we have peace with God. It's a great opening line for this particular text, because what it speaks to is that idea of a heart that finds itself at peace, regardless of situation, regardless of what your circumstance is, regardless of what's going on in your life. God promises us peace. Now, that's really important. He talks about peace in a number of different ways here in this particular verse. And the three ways that I drew from this, the idea of peace, are simply these. Peace replaces have peace with God. You realize that before you knew Christ Jesus as your Lord and Savior, before you knew him, you were an enemy of God. Now, God has passion, or compassion, I should say, on all of us, right? God loves everybody. The ground is level at the cross. He's determined to minister to each and every one of us. He wants you in relationship with him. He loves you. When you are not in a relationship with God, you are, logically speaking, opposed to the gospel. You're opposed to what God is doing. He's trying to win back his enemies. He's trying to bring great peace to his enemies, right? He's trying to bring you into a place of great benefit, great peace. He replaces hostility with God, this peace we receive. Before salvation, we were enemies. Listen to what Paul says in Colossians. And you, who once were alienated and hostile in mind, doing evil deeds. He's talking to the Christians of the church in Colossae. And he says, you were once one of those who was opposed to God, who was against God, who did evil deeds, who did rotten things in their life, gave no consideration to God. So Paul frames us as enemies of the gospel when we are not related to God by way of salvation. So there's this immediate benefit, and part of that is the hostility we have. Peace replaces that hostility with God. That's good to know, isn't it? My peace has replaced the former hostility that I had towards God. Now, some of you say, well, I wasn't that hostile towards God. Yes, you were. Well, I wasn't that bad a person. Yes, you were. Well, I wasn't, you know, outwardly opposed to God. Yes, you were. Until you come into that saving relationship, not living the life God has designed for us by surrendering his. And then it says, it goes on to say in that first verse, therefore, since we have been justified by faith, right? How were we justified? Remember the process. We come to Christ in faith. He goes to the Father to say, make Tom righteous. And God says, bang, Tom's righteous. That's justification. How did it all start? It started with me coming to Christ in faith. Peace is secured through Jesus Christ alone. There's no other way I can achieve the peace of God unless I've come by faith in Christ alone to receive that kind of peace. Now, some of you would say, well, you know, I've got peace with God. I know what God thinks. I know what I think, and I'm at peace with that. The reality is you can never have peace with God until you have come to Christ in faith and realize that it is only through Christ that you're going to achieve the benefit, if you will,

0: of righteousness through Christ. And when that righteousness is judgmentally, it's a jurisdiction, right? That's why it's called justification. It's jurisdiction that God says, you are now righteous in my sight. You're justified. And so we have this peace that is secured through Christ alone. It's not earned. It is mediated, right? It's come together with an understanding of how it's done. It's not just something that comes about by way of my efforts or my earning of it. Jesus says, and I quote this verse all the time in John 14, I am the way, the truth, and the life. No one comes unto the Father but by me. Even Jesus was saying exactly the things that Paul's echoing here. Jesus was saying, you've got to come. You've got to come to me. Because if you don't come to me, I can't present you to the Father. And if I can't present you to the Father, you cannot be justified. There's only one way through that way. Faith alone, sola Christus, in Christ alone. We believe that as a cornerstone of our faith, really. And then thirdly, in this particular passage, this peace is a present reality. It's not a future hope. Look at what he says again. Therefore, since we have been justified by faith, we have peace. We have it. I am the example, maybe some of you are example of living in a present peaceful reality. It doesn't mean that bad things don't happen to me. It doesn't mean that struggles don't happen in my life. But there is a peace that I receive from the Lord because I am involved in Him. I am saved by Him. I have faith in Him, and He provides that peace. And that peace is present. It's not something that, I've lost it today. I'll have to try again and get it back tomorrow. It's not that kind of a thing. Once I have been justified in the Lord's eyes, I have that peace, or at least access to it, right? God can be providing peace in my life, and I can ignore it at me and say, Tom, just rest in me. No, Lord, I've got to be busy. I've got to be about what I'm doing. Ignoring the peace that God can give me, even in the midst of all that's going on around me. So peace is a present reality. It's not a future thing. He tells us right here, we have peace because of this relationship we have with Christ. Isaiah tells us, even back in the Old Testament, about what God thought of those who focused on Him daily. Isaiah said this. He says, you keep him in perfect peace, him being me. God, you keep him in perfect peace whose mind is stayed on you. You may have heard that verse before in Sunday school and just sort of swept right over it. But the idea is that I am going to keep my mind focused on the things of the Lord. When I do that, I will have the perfect peace that comes from Christ. Imagine peace in the midst of a war. You know, I don't know if you've been watching the news lately. Sometimes I like to watch the news. Other times I just change the channel. But they're talking about all kinds of peace taking place in Iran so that all that oil can come through the Strait to America. I mean, the Strait of Hormuz. We want to get that stuff to the rest of the world, right? I'm going to edit this out. I'm going to make sure Dwight edits this out. But I'm going to say something. It's my own personal political view. Please don't take this as something that's gospel. But I think there's a plan in place. Follow me here. This is going to take longer than I thought. We have freed some of the American companies' oil fields in Venezuela. Remember that? Seems like a year ago, but it was not that long ago when we went into Venezuela and all that oil was freed. I believe that our government is going to use that oil to ship to Western Europe, and Western Europe then will not have to depend on Russia in the pipeline. Once they don't have to depend on that, they'll be a lot more eager to jump in, those NATO allies, jump in with us and say, okay, now we can defend Ukraine. But right now, they're being held hostage by the heating oil that comes by way of Russia. I think that was his plan. And then all of a sudden he got news that we were about 2 weeks away from a nuclear weapon coming out of Iran, and Iran has been sort of a distraction. This is not something I don't think that was on the government's agenda as long as they were making an agenda, but we have to deal with it. And so now they're hustling to destroy all the options, political or nuclear options there in Iran, and they're trying to come to some sense of peace. That's my political view. Don't take that for what it's worth. But here we go. We have this idea of peace with God. How much more important than a document signed at the end of a war is it that we have peace with God? Of course, it's far more important. But it's the same sort of process. It's the idea of two sides coming together, either in a stalemate or one has dominated the other, and a peace is written and a peace hopefully is kept, right? And good or bad has had a peaceful ending because of treaties, right? So what I want to focus on for us is that idea of gaining peace by way of surrendering ourselves to God. That's how we receive peace. We receive peace when we say, I can't do it. There's no way that I can be the master of my own domain, the master of my own life, the master of my own world. I've got to find a better way. That better way is through Jesus. I come to Christ alone, in faith alone, and he delivers me to the Father, who then pronounces me justified. I'm now righteous before the Lord. Now, that's important to me, because as I look at this particular verse, that's what I see Paul saying. He's saying, look, therefore, we have been justified by faith. We have peace with God through Christ alone. So when we think of this idea, we've got to stop living as though we're still at war with God. We've got to rest in the peace that Christ has already secured for us. He has secured your peace. You know what you have to do? You have to sign a treaty. You have to come to him. You have to say, I surrender. I want to make peace with you, God. I surrender. And so Jesus is patiently waiting. The scripture tells us he's knocking at the door. He's waiting for you to answer the door so that you can tell him, Jesus, I surrender. I want peace with God. So that's the immediate benefit that we get when we come to Christ Jesus, is that we have peace with God. Maybe you've never done that. Maybe you've never fully surrendered, or you've rejected your own treaty. You've signed it at some time in your life, but you're acting against it. I want to urge you to benefit we get when we are surrendered to him is that we have peace with God. The second thing that we see here in the first half of verse 2, he says this, through him we have also obtained access by faith into the grace in which we stand. What is he telling us there? He's saying this is the continuing benefit, right? There's the immediate benefit of peace with God, but this benefit keeps going each day in our life. Each day in our life, it's a continuing benefit. We've permanent access to God's presence. That's one of the ways in which the continuing benefit is demonstrated. We have permanent access to God's presence. It's not occasional. It's not like God visited us and said, okay, we have peace now, and then he flew off to some other part of the universe and doesn't pay attention to us. No, he is looking for you every day. He wants conversation with you every day. Excuse me, every day. I'm thoroughly amazed when I talk with people who are not in constant contact with God every day. We have that permanent access to him. You know, most people, when they pray to the Lord, they pray when something pops up that was unexpected, a job is lost, or somebody gets ill. They go to prayer when they have nowhere else to turn, right? That's as we pray. But that should not be the hallmark of our life. That's a facet of our prayer life, but that should not be our totality of our prayer life. Our prayer life has complete access to the Lord 24/7 all the time, and I'm really amazed as a pastor how many people do not take advantage of accessing God's presence every single day. But we don't. More people than you'd like to think that I talk to don't have a great prayer life. They don't access God's presence in their life every day. And yet, that's one of the continuing benefits of coming to Christ. It's not just that he justifies me once and then walks away from me, but he says, Tom, you are now a part of my family. I want to see you around the table every day. I want to talk to you about how your day's gone. I want to share with you the things, the love, the beauty, the peace, the comfort that I can provide, even in the midst of all that you're going through. So we have this continuing benefit of the access to God, right? That's what he says. We have also obtained access by our faith into that grace, into the wonderful grace of God. So we have permanent access to him. This is what the writer of Hebrews says. He says, let us then with confidence draw near to the throne of grace. Every day, maybe more than once a day, you and I should be drawing close to the throne of grace. That's where God wants us. In some ways, I don't think he cares about what we do in this life. I mean, he cares. He's interested in everything we do. But I don't think anything is more important to the Lord than when we draw near to him in conversation, draw near to the throne of grace, focus on him, spending time with him. So we have this permanent access to God's presence. And then he says, he continues on, he says, we have also obtained access by standing in God is grace. Grace is our standing, not our striving. Right? We don't have to work for grace. We stand in grace when God pronounces us his own. Now, don't take that as an excuse to be lazy. Right? He says, Tom, you're mine. That's who you are. That is your standing. That's where you are. My daughter, who lives in another country, she lives in France, you know, she's still an American. Like, when she goes to do official things, she has to have her passport with her and her paperwork that says she's allowed to be living there because her standing is she's an American, right? And they treat people differently if they're a citizen of the country versus somebody who's from outside the country. There's things that she can't do because her standing is she's an American. You know, we're no different over here, right? We have laws about those things. And so if your standing is that you're American, you can do some things. If you're not an American, you have a green card or you're working here over time, maybe you're hired by a company or a university to come and teach, whatever it might be, you're not an American citizen. So there are benefits you don't. There's a, hey, when we come to Christ Jesus and we are pronounced justified before the Lord, our standing is one of grace. There's nothing we can do to earn that. If I work harder, it doesn't make me any less a person who is standing in grace, or any more a person who is standing in grace. Ephesians 2, 8, 9, that verse we're so familiar with, says, for by grace you have been saved through faith. We've been saved through faith. And that grace is what saves us through faith. It's God's wonderful, awesome grace. I always think of grace as God's riches at Christ's expense, right? We are those who have God's riches. We're part of the family now. That's my standing with God. We stand in grace. He says in verse 2, through him we have also obtained access by faith into this grace in which we stand. Paul was so right when he penned it in Ephesians as well. By grace you've been saved through faith. We sometimes remove that faith from our everyday life. It still doesn't remove the grace, but that's no reason to be lazy. We should thrive in that position of grace in Christ Jesus. And the third thing we get out of this particular continuing benefit of access to grace is that the access comes through faith, not works. Faith is the doorway into grace. And grace is what I receive at this end of the equation. But way back here, it starts with faith. And my faith is what gets me through Christ Jesus to be pronounced righteous by him and then justified by God. There's no way around that process. I said, well, Jesus, I'll trust in you when things are good. Or Jesus, I'll trust in you when I'm at church. Or, you know, when I pray, which isn't often, or maybe I'll try, but if I can do it myself, I'm going to do it myself. And what we're learning here from Paul is that's not at all how it works. It's a surrender. It's a peace treaty with God, one that he never breaks and one that we shouldn't break. And he brings us to that area of justification as this wonderful continuing benefit. We have access to God. Access comes through faith, not works. Faith is the doorway into grace. Remember that always. Remember that. Write it down somewhere and never forget it. Let's pray. Lord, we thank you for these wonderful things that you've done to provide for us in the area of salvation, that we can trust you immediately today and continually through our life, and trust you that ultimately we will be glorified just like your Son, just like yourself, Father. And we look forward to that day. And we thank you that in the meantime, in this life, that I can go through suffering, and that it will produce a greater dependence and endurance on you. And as a result of that endurance, I'll have great character, which causes me to grow again for the next time that I'm tested by suffering. Lord, we thank you for these things, and we trust you for these things. In your name, amen.
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8: Bring out the bicycles and the kids' skateboards and enjoy today's partly sunny high of 75 degrees. Overnight lows of 45 to 50 with a little bit of cloud cover starting Wednesday. We'll see highs of 70 to 75 tomorrow in the Willamette Valley Weather Center. I'm Robert Pratt.
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9: Do you have to know the Bible in order to be saved? 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If I were you, I'd rethink it. Faith comes by hearing, and hearing by what? The word. We are born again by the incorruptible seed of the word of God.

0: You don't have to be a Bible scholar to be born again, but you do have to hear the truth. 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And we'll give you our mailing addresses a bit later in the program. Right now, though, here's David with day one of Children of Abraham.
1: Well, in our study of Galatians, we're at chapter 3. So take your Bibles, chapter 3, verses 1 to 9, the subject, the children of Abraham. It might surprise you with the title, Children of Abraham, as you read and see how much it's about the Holy Spirit. I expected it, didn't you, from chapter 2 ending, I am crucified with Christ. Literally, I have been crucified with Christ. It happened when I got saved, and it has present finished results. Nevertheless, I live. Yet not I, but Christ liveth in me. And the life which I now live in the flesh, I live by the faith of the Son of God, who loved me, past tense, referring to the cross, and gave himself for me. I do not frustrate the grace of God, for if righteousness come by the law, then Christ is dead in vain. Some call that the zenith, the high point of the book of Galatians. They may be right. Okay, chapter 3. We're going to do the first 9 verses. Chapter 3 of Galatians, verses 1 to 9. Oh, foolish Galatians. Kind of interesting, isn't it, after doing chapter 2, verse 20 and 21, and then immediately saying, oh, foolish Galatians, who hath bewitched you, that you should not obey the truth, before whose eyes Jesus Christ hath been evidently set forth, crucified among you. This only would I learn of you. Received ye the Spirit by the works of the law, or by the hearing of faith? Are you so foolish, having begun in the Spirit, are you now made perfect by the flesh? Have you suffered so many things in vain, if it be yet in vain? He therefore that ministereth to you the Spirit and worketh miracles among you, doeth he it by the works of the law or by the hearing of faith? Even as Abraham believed God, and it was accounted to him for righteousness. Know you therefore that they which are of faith, the same are the children of Abraham. And that's why that's the theme of these 9 verses. Verse 8, and the Scripture, foreseeing that God would justify the heathen through faith, preached before the gospel unto Abraham, saying, in thee shall all nations be blessed. So then, they which be of faith are blessed with faithful Abraham. And all God's people said, amen. Let's pray. Father, how thankful we are for your word. We look forward to the study here in chapter 3. All of us who have put our faith and trust in the finished work of Jesus Christ are children of Abraham, and recipients of the wonderful promises of God. Thank you that one day there'll be hope beyond the grave. Hope forever. Hope that rests in the person who gave us hope in the first place. Thank you, Lord. Teach us by your Spirit, we pray, and that we might glorify you in the work of your Spirit. In the blessed name of our Lord Yeshua, we pray. Amen. Children of Abraham. Well, we're going to start right away by looking at the person of the Holy Spirit, because Paul does. In verse 2, "This only would I learn of you. Received ye the Spirit by the works of the law or by the hearing of faith?" Now, as we look at the person of the Holy Spirit, I want you to see several things. It may be review for some of you. It may be new for some of you. Let's start with the method of our salvation. That's what verse 1 and 2 is all about. And he says to them, "O foolish Galatians, who bewitched you that you should not obey the truth, before whose eyes Jesus Christ hath been evidently set forth, crucified among you? This only would I learn of you. Received ye the Spirit by the works of the law or by the hearing of faith?" There are three things that I believe Paul's pointing out in verse 1 and 2 about the method of our salvation. And I'm going to deal with a subject in just a moment that very few pastors and teachers agree. You'll find it very interesting in just a moment. If I would ask you, while the disciples were walking around the hills and valleys and towns of Israel, were they saved? What do you think? Some of you don't know what you think. You don't want to raise your hand and not be true. Well, over and over again, people say that if they were disciples, then they were saved. But the word disciple, Talmudin in Hebrew, it is not referring to somebody who's saved or who puts their faith in the one who's been teaching them all along. These groups were all over the land of Israel. You'd see 8, 10, usually 10 or 12, walking around with their rabbi. It doesn't mean they had faith in the rabbi. They're just listening. Actually, the Bible tells us that the disciples did not believe until after the resurrection. So it's possible to be a disciple and not be a true believer who's been born again. Amen? Otherwise, why in the world would he say what he just did in verses 1 and 2 about the method of salvation? "Received ye the Spirit by the works of the law or by the hearing of faith?" Notice in Galatians that Paul is taking a step by step through all that we treasure and believe and asking, did you get that by the law or by the Holy Spirit? Three things I bring to your attention. Number one, they were deficient in reasoning. And we can be also. He called them, "Oh, foolish Galatians. You are morons spiritually. You haven't even got the whole issue of the truth of the gospel yet." In Luke 24, after the resurrection, in verse 25 and 26, "Then he said unto them, O fools," so he called his own disciples fools, "and slow of heart to believe all that the prophets have spoken. Ought not Christ or Messiah to have suffered these things and to enter into his glory?" Isn't that what the Bible teaches? So what happened to you? Who bewitched you? They were deficient in reasoning through the gospel itself. Wow. Here's the second thing. They were not only deficient in reasoning, but they were deceived in doctrinal understanding. When he used the word bewitched, that's what he's talking about. Who bewitched you? Who came in and deceived you into thinking somehow the law was essential for salvation? Because it was not. Like Romans 10:4 says, Christ, Messiah, was the end of the law to those who believe. The word end doesn't mean it was no more. There's nothing wrong with the law. It's holy, moral, and good. But it was the end as far as salvation is concerned. Once Christ, who died on the cross for our sins, paid the penalty of the law. Amen? Deficient in reasoning, deceived in doctrinal understanding. I want to ask you a simple question. Are people deceived today about the method of salvation? Sure they are. Had an argument with a gentleman who is an elder in his church. His church believes that you must be baptized in order to be saved. It's what we call baptismal regeneration. And you are born again by being baptized in water. John 3. Except a man be born of water and of the Spirit, he will not enter the kingdom of heaven. Well, the question is, what is he referring to? After all, Nicodemus was not a novice. He was the chief rabbi of Israel, according to John 3. Jesus even said to him, are you the teacher of all things, and you don't know the simplicity of the gospel? Actually, he could be referring to Ezekiel. Why? Because in describing the regeneration of Israel that was coming through the Messiah, he used both water cleansing them and the Holy Spirit regenerating them. Jesus in John 15 said in verse 3, now ye are clean through the word which I have spoken unto you. The word clean is the simple word to wash with water. So when he said you must be born of water and of the Spirit, more likely than not, since he's talking to the chief rabbi of Israel who knew it well, he's saying that the word of God is going to produce that. Even Peter wrote and said that we were born again by the word of God that liveth and abideth forever, and that it's the incorruptible seed. Amen? Do you have to know the Bible in order to be saved? Well, then Peter must have been wrong when he said born again by the word of God. If I were you, I'd rethink it. Faith comes by hearing, and hearing by what? The word. We are born again by the incorruptible seed of the word of God. One lady told me that she did not ever know the Bible or anything else, but she got saved just wanting it. I told her, ma'am, we better go over the Bible, because if you don't believe what the Bible says about Jesus Christ, then you're not saved. That made her mad, and she walked away. We're born again by the word of God, but we're also born again by the Holy Spirit, both of which are taught in the Bible. And the Spirit of God is using the word of God, the incorruptible seed, to cause the new birth in every one of us who believe in our Lord Jesus Christ. Believest thou this? Oh, yeah. This is the part of the problem today why many people going to church have never been born again. They think they're in the in group because they went to church. Going to church doesn't make you a Christian any more than going to a garage makes you a mechanic. Amen? Now, folks, be careful. I already told you that the disciples of Jesus were not saved until after the resurrection. There are four things that the Holy Spirit, four things the Holy Spirit does in our salvation. But leading up to that is the third thing under the method of our salvation. They were deficient in reasoning. They were deceived in doctrinal understanding. And number three, they were disobedient to the truth of the gospel. Like one dear writer of yesteryear said, if you don't believe that Galatians is correct, you're probably not saved. That might be a little strong, but do you understand the theme now of Galatians? The truth of the gospel. That's the theme. Have you obeyed the truth, Paul said? Well, let's take a look at this. Four things the Holy Spirit does in our salvation. Number one, we are born of the Spirit. Amen? I've just been talking about that. And the Spirit uses the Word of God to cause new life to come into us. The incorruptible seed of the Word of God, which lives and abides forever, is used by the Holy Spirit to cause us to be born again. Stop right now and think for a moment seriously. There are many, many pastors who believe that by your faith, you cause yourself to be born again. Where did they get that? Ephesians 2:8. For by grace are you saved through faith, and that is not of yourselves, it's a gift of God, not of works, lest any man should boast. Here's the problem, as I've mentioned many times. The word that is a pronoun, masculine. But the word faith is a feminine noun in Greek. Therefore, the pronoun cannot modify faith. So the doctrine that so many people preach and teach is that it's your faith and mine that saves you is not true. Then what is it that is not of us and not of works? It's the opening phrase, having been saved by grace, that is not of yourselves. That is the gift of God, not of works lest any man should boast. So once again, it's the theme of Galatians, salvation by grace and not law.

0: This is Hope for Today with Bible teacher David Hawking. You're listening to day one of his message, Children of Abraham, from Galatians chapter 3, verses 1 through 9. And David will be back in just a bit, some additional teaching in just a moment. First, though, Matt's here, and together we want to tell you about some awesome home Bible study resources you're definitely going to want to have.
1: Jim, when we think of memorable verses in Galatians, so many impactful examples come to mind, like Galatians 2:16, knowing that a man is not justified by the works of the law, but by the faith of Jesus Christ. Even we have believed in Jesus Christ, that we might be justified by the faith of Christ, and not by the works of the law, for by the works of the law shall no flesh be justified.
0: Man, how about chapter 2, verse 20? I am crucified with Christ. Nevertheless, I live. Yet not I, but Christ liveth in me. And the life which I now live in the flesh, I live by faith of the Son of God, who loved me and gave himself for me.
1: Or wow. Chapter 5, 25.
0: That's a good one.
1: Yeah, if we live in the Spirit, let us also walk in the Spirit.
0: Chapter 3, verse 11. Mm-hmm. But no man, no person is justified by the law in the sight of God. It is evident, for the just shall live by faith.
1: You know, there's so many lessons in Galatians that zero in on our hearts, inspiring us to understand and live out our faith.
0: To put deed to creed and walk to talk.
1: Yeah. Well, we pray and hope that our current radio series in Galatians is deepening and expanding your knowledge of the gospel and how it is lived out.
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0: The entire series into your hands, and at the cost is just
1: $25.
0: Yeah, on MP3. Mm-hmm. Your own copy of the Galatians series messages, what David is currently teaching on radio, for just $25.
1: You know, this will be a blessing to you.
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1: And please also pray for the ministry. 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
0: Amen. 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And before we close, we want to let you know that we consider it a privilege to pray for our listening family. It is such a blessed time that we have daily here at the ministry. 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In Canada, Hope for Today, Box 15011, RPO, Seven Oaks, Abbotsford, B.C., V2S, 8P1. 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That's David, HOCKING.org. We'd love to hear from you. Let's get back to David.
2: Well, folks, I hope you're enjoying our study of Galatians chapter 3. And our subject is the children of Abraham. And that whole text begins with, "O foolish Galatians, who has bewitched you that you should not obey the truth, before whose eyes Yeshua HaMashiach hath been evidently set forth, crucified among you." You know, there's no doubt about it that Galatians clarifies the importance of crucifixion. As he said back in chapter 2, verse 20, I am crucified with Messiah, nevertheless I live. Yet not I, but Messiah liveth in me. And the life which I now live in the flesh, I live by the faith of the Son of God, who loved me and gave himself for me. And his very next statement is, I do not frustrate the grace of God. And that is being expanded on here in chapter 3, under the subject of children of Abraham. We're told in verse 6, even as Abraham believed God, and it was accounted to him for righteousness, put to his count. Now, God spoke to Abraham, recorded in Genesis chapter 12, and told him that out of his loins would be a nation that God would make very great. And he also said to him that there would be a land to which God would bring him, and a descendant. That's the Messiah. That's the issue. And do we receive the Spirit of God by the works of the law or the hearing of faith? Of course, it's by faith. Well, don't miss a single one of these messages. God bless you.
0: Thank you, David. So what really makes someone a child of Abraham? Is it ancestry, religion, keeping the law, or something else entirely? Well, tomorrow on Hope for Today, David Hawking continues his message, Children of Abraham, from Galatians chapter 3, verses 1 through 9. In the passage, the Apostle Paul takes us back thousands of years to Abraham to settle one of the most important questions in the Bible. How does God declare a person righteous? The answer was true for Abraham, and it's still true today. So don't miss day two of Children of Abraham tomorrow on Hope for Today.
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9: Here I am. I stand at the door and knock. If anyone hears my voice and opens the door, I will come in and eat with that person and they with me. 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
11: We're kind of wondering when the rain's going to return to the valley. With mostly cloudy skies tonight and lows near 50, we're looking for a partly sunny Wednesday and a high of 70. We're going to stay relatively warm while we see a 30% chance of rain on Thursday. In the Willamette Valley Weather Center, I'm Robert Kraft.
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15: 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I got some great news. How about this? 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I'll give you a second. 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It is amazing work, and it's just growing and growing. 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
18: There's something in all of us that longs to see wrong made right. We wait for the guilty to be held accountable, for the innocent to be vindicated, for the scales at long last to balance. But justice in this world so often seems slow in coming. Maybe you're waiting on God to settle the score. Have you wondered if He even knows? If He'll ever step in and set things straight? Today on Insight for Living, Chuck Swindoll arrives at the resolution of Job's long ordeal. And in Job's redemptive story, there's hope for all of us.
19: Turn to the last chapter in the book of Job, if you will, please. I'll begin reading at verse 5. I am undeterred in this process. Since I'm speaking on justice today, I think it's appropriate that I go on here. Job 42, verse 5. We will only have about 5 more Sundays in the book of Job, and then I'll come to the end of the book for you. Job 42, 5. I have heard of you by the hearing of the ear, but now my eye sees you. Therefore I retract, and I repent in dust and ashes. It came about after the Lord had spoken these words to Job. The Lord said to Eliphaz the Temanite, "My wrath is kindled against you and against your two friends, because you have not spoken of me what is right, as my servant Job has. Now, therefore, take for yourselves 7 bulls and 7 rams, and go to my servant Job and offer up a burnt offering for yourselves. And my servant Job will pray for you, for I will accept him, so that I may not do with you according to your folly. Because you have not spoken of me what is right, as my servant Job has." So Eliphaz the Temanite and Bildad the Shuhite and Zophar the Naamathite went and did as the Lord told him. And the Lord accepted Job. The Lord restored the fortunes of Job when he prayed for his friends, and the Lord increased all that Job had twofold.
18: 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Chuck titled today's message, Finally, Justice Rolls Down.
19: There is something wonderfully satisfying about justice. We love it when right is rewarded and when wrong is punished. No one is better at either than the living God, who is all fair and all knowing. When his justice rolls down, it is always right. One of the reasons Christians love to learn about future things is a part of the future things deals with rewards that are promised God's people. Those rewards are sometimes specified for us in prophetic books of the Bible. For example, there are crowns that are promised the faithful. Not just one or two.

0: chapter 4, verse 2, it says, such teaching comes through hypocritical liars whose consciences have been seared as with a hot iron. A seared conscience is a conscience that is so bad that it no longer works at all. That's a seared conscience.
1: You're listening to Bold Steps with Pastor Mark Jobe. We're pausing the message for just a moment to share about our Bold Partner Program. It's important, Mark, because without these partners, it'd be very difficult to carry on this ministry.
0: Yeah, we're so encouraged by so many listeners that are joining and saying, yes, I want to be a Bold Partner.
1: And there's results, aren't there?
0: There are. We're seeing so many people being impacted by the Word of God. And we just received recently email from someone named Eric. Wayne, you want to read that?
1: Yeah, your message tonight was meant for me. We've all said that, I think, from time to time. Mm-hmm. But he says, God timed it and he wanted me to hear it. Thank you, Pastor Mark. Thank you. Your words were absolutely perfect and I needed to hear it. For a long time, I've been grieving the Holy Spirit in me. Wow, I never heard it described the way you said it. I've lost my son, all of my life's possessions, and I don't know what my next step will be, but I know I need to get the joy back in my spirit, and then comes the energy. I've never heard you until tonight's message. Not sure if this will get to you, but I wanted to say thank you.
0: Yeah, so Eric, I know we corresponded via email, but I want our listeners to pray for Eric as you think of him. He's going through a very, very tough time, but God is using the Word to encourage him. And I want to say specifically a thank you to our Bold Partners because you helped get the message out to people like Eric who needed God to speak into his heart after the loss of his son. And so many people, from those that are non-believers to those that are just growing in their faith, are responding, are giving us feedback. When you become a Bold Partner, it means that you decide to give a monthly gift, every month, a gift of any size. But we also encourage you, if you give $30 or more, it opens up a door with a lot of goodies in it, our gift back to you, so to speak. And Wayne, tell them what they get.
1: Well, for instance, a 50% off discount of any purchase in the Moody Publisher catalog. So that's a wonderful thank you. And then also a signed copy of Mark's book, Unstuck, and other features that we'd like to plug you into as well. So thank you for considering becoming a Bold Partner today. Would you pray about it and then find the information you need at boldsteps.org. Now, more on living with a clean conscience. Today's message on Bold Steps.
0: You don't get a seared conscience right away. A seared conscience is something that gets worse and worse and worse and worse and worse until it totally stops to work. Have you ever read stories or seen on the news people that just do atrocious things and seem not to feel one tinge of guilt about it? And you ask yourself, how could they do that? Psychologists call them psychopaths. People that have no feeling at all or empathy for others and can hurt and damage and do almost anything and not seem to be bothered by it at all. Well, in psychological terms, it may be called a psychopath. In spiritual terms, it's called a seared conscience. If something has gone so bad, so wrong, so long, so difficult that the conscience has been seared and that person no longer feels any guilt about doing wrong, that they can do atrocious things and not bat an eye over it. They feel nothing inside. They're numb inside because they've allowed their conscience to be broken. But let me tell you something about sociopaths. There's no one, no matter if they're a serial killer or how bad they've gotten, that didn't start off with a good conscience. They weren't born that way. Something happened in their life that started to sear their conscience and break their conscience. In the beginning, it was different, but it got worse and worse and worse until it became so dysfunctional, so bad, so deep, so broken that now they feel nothing as they inflict pain on other people. That's a seared conscience. Secondly, the Bible talks about a defiled conscience. A defiled conscience is a conscience that has lost its ability to correctly discern between right and wrong. It's less broken than a seared conscience. It just means that this compass doesn't work. It points west when it should be pointing north. It points east when it should be pointing north. That's a seared conscience. Titus chapter 1:15 says, "To the pure all things are pure, but to those who are corrupted and do not believe, nothing is pure. In fact, both their minds and their consciences are corrupted." You see, a corrupt conscience means that it's like rust has set into your spiritual compass, and it's broken. And so you no longer see what's clearly what's right or what's wrong. It says it's corrupt. To the pure, all things are pure. To the corrupt, all things are corrupt. Have you ever been around someone that's really pure of heart and maybe a little bit more innocent? And so they just, you know, to them, they see the good in everything. But then you go around someone that, well, maybe someone, for example, that everything is a sexual innuendo. And so they read into every, maybe there's someone at work like that, and everything you say, they kind of corrupt it and turn it into something like that. And you know that you're going to be around them, and to the pure, everything is pure. To the corrupt, everything's corrupt. They see the bad in everything. They see the corrupt in everything because their conscience has been corrupted. And then thirdly, he talks about the weak conscience. It says in a weak conscience is a conscience that is immature or oversensitive because improper teaching or understanding. In 1 Corinthians chapter 8, verse 12, it says, "When you sin against your brothers in this way and wound their weak conscience, you sin against Christ." Let me put it this way. A weak conscience is a conscience that may run into stumbling blocks because of someone else's actions. For example, let's say that you've never had a problem with alcohol, never had a problem with drinking, and so you're a believer, and to you, it's no big issue to go to the local tavern, and while everybody's drinking out there, you drink a Mountain Dew. And they're having their Jack Daniels, and they're having their Bud Lights, and they're getting buzzed and drunk, but you're having your Mountain Dew, and it doesn't affect you, and you talk to them, and you're in that environment, and it's no big issue. But there's a brother at your home group, let's say, that they come out of a background of alcoholism. And before, their life was, I get drunk, I get blasted, it's partying, and I'm trying to break out of this, and it's really difficult for me, and it's hard, and I'm fighting every weekend not to go to the bar scene, not to go to that old scene of pick up and hang out and get high and get drunk, and it's really, really difficult to leave it behind. But since your conscience is not bothered by going to the tavern and having a 7-Up, you invite this brother along with you, and you say, "Hey, want to hang out with me?" They say, "Yeah." And they go with you, and you're driving. You say, "Where are we going?" "We're going to the tavern." You see, your conscience is strong and clear, and you don't have any problem with that. But as soon as that brother with a weaker conscience walks into that tavern, then suddenly all of the temptations he's been fighting start to drag him down, and he tries to resist and he tries to say no, but your strong conscience has led a brother with a weaker conscience into a tavern, and before you know it, your conscience has become a stumbling block to them because now they're back to the same old thing. They've opened up the door and they're getting drunk again and high again, and you say, "Well, how did this happen?" "Well, I was staying away, but this brother took me there." You see, your conscience has become a stumbling block to a person with a weaker conscience. Am I making sense here? You see, it's not just, is this good for me? You have to ask yourself, is this a stumbling block to others? This is a stumbling block to others. And sometimes what is not a stumbling block to us becomes a stumbling block to others, and our conscience can lead a person with a weaker conscience into a difficulty or into sin. So, he goes on to tell us, here's what happens. when we have a troubled conscience. When your conscience is not clear and you're living with a defiled conscience, a conscience that is weighed down, a conscience that has stuff, unfinished business on it, then this is what happens. Listen to what it says in Psalms chapter 32, verses 1 through 4. Blessed is he whose transgressions are forgiven, whose sins are covered. Blessed is the man whose sin the Lord does not count against him, and in whose spirit is no deceit. You know how great it is to live with a clean conscience? Do you know the liberty of being able to know that you're not perfect, but you are forgiven, and everything that God has called you to deal with, you've dealt with, and so you have a clear conscience?
1: 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Mark, this month on Bold Steps, we've been talking about our Bold Step gift, Louis Giglio's book, Goliath Must Fall. And one of the points made in the book is the time to act on our giants, to see them fall, is now.
0: You know, Wayne, we don't always feel ready for the battle. David definitely didn't say, hey, I'm just a shepherd boy, let me go get some training, it'll be months, and then I'll come back and fight. There's certain battles that you need to fight now, or the giant is going to take you down. Even when you don't feel fully prepared for the battle, if you're battling some issues in your life and you say, you know, maybe later when I graduate, or maybe when I'm older, maybe when I move, no. It's time now to fight those battles.
1: We have a part to play, but it's God who's going to win the battle. Right?
0: He's going to ultimately win the battle. And, you know, Giglio makes a good point of just reminding us that we're not fighting for victory. We're fighting from victory. Jesus has already won the battle. So, like David, I mean, he wasn't quite prepared, but he went in there with his slingshot. He obeyed God, and God fought the battle for him. Some of you need to say, I'm going to tackle this even though I don't feel fully prepared, because when you rely on God, He will fight that battle for you. There's an urgency. Don't delay. We're excited to offer this book, Goliath Must Fall. And by the way, he must fall today.
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3: Hey, this is Brent. I got some great news. 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
6: 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We're kind of wondering when the rain's going to return to the valley. With mostly cloudy skies tonight and lows near 50, we're looking for a partly sunny Wednesday and a high of 70. We're going to stay relatively warm while we see a 30% chance of rain on Thursday. In the Willamette Valley Weather Center, I'm Robert Kraft.
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8: You see, the hypocrite does not want to be judged by the reality of what he is. He wants to hide behind, in the case of the Jew, his national identity, or his church affiliation, or his baptism, or his rule-keeping, or his morality, or the fact that he's a quote-unquote good guy.
9: 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I'm your host, Phil Johnson.
4: It's a fact, nobody is perfect. Everyone falls short of God's flawless standard, and God cannot let sin go unpunished. So the question is, how can you have a right relationship with God if you don't always obey Him? Consider that today as John MacArthur continues his study titled Without Excuse. But before the lesson, wherever and whenever you hear Grace to You, you can be sure that God, through His providence, has engineered that opportunity for you to hear biblical truth. I have an example of that. Here's a letter from a man named Resty. He writes, "I inherited a system of works religion from my parents, but at age 18, I started to question that system. This questioning led me on a journey of discovery, a journey that ultimately led me to a deeper understanding of faith and the Bible. Years later, someone told me to check out WDCX Radio 99.5 FM in Buffalo, New York, and that led me to discover John MacArthur's verse-by-verse exposition, which in turn prompted me to start reading the Bible. Ultimately, this led me to purchase the MacArthur Study Bible, and after that I bought the complete set of John's New Testament Commentary series. For 24 years, I have been driving for about an hour and 15 minutes to get to work every day. Despite the traffic, my coworkers notice that I arrive to work relaxed. My reason has always been John MacArthur and the Grace to You radio ministry. Listening every morning not only teaches my soul, but also has the power to transform my day. I'm at peace knowing that our faithful, almighty God is watching over me, and that gives me hope for the day ahead. I pray that our God will continue to use you in spreading His word one verse at a time." And he signs it, Resty. Well, thank you, Resty, for sharing your story of God's faithfulness in your life. And friend, I encourage you to join us in praying that God would continue using Grace to You to reach people like Resty across the globe, showing them how Scripture applies to their lives. Now, to help you apply the truth of Romans 2 to your life, here is John to continue his study without excuse.
8: The logic of our Lord is clear and convincing. You who condemn others, prove that you know the law. And in your knowledge of the law, you condemn yourselves because you are doing the same things. The conscience that makes you aware of wrong in others writes your own sentence. Pretty devastating, isn't it? To the self-righteous, religious Jew and the moralist. He says, you're just as bad as everybody else. You're just covering it up on the outside. And God will judge on the basis of knowledge. So the guy who comes along and says, man, I'm certainly not in Romans 1. Whew, I don't do that. I'm a basically good guy. I don't live that kind of a horrible life. I'm moral. I'm religious. I go to church. I've been baptized. I'm in the class. And maybe for whatever reason or another, restraining, but in the inside is unrestrained evil. And you'll be judged for it. And you're not exempt because you're attached to Israel, and you're not exempt because you're attached to the church. Second principle of judgment. This is the principle of truth. Of truth. Verses 2 and 3. But we are sure, says Paul, that the judgment of God is according to truth against them who commit such things. The same things that are in verse 1, which are the same things that are in chapter 1. We are sure, oidomen, we know, and the word here, the Greek word for know means to know something that is commonly known, that is patently obvious, that is known by external facts. I mean, it is an obvious, basic principle that judgment of God is going to be according to truth. Why? Because God cannot, what? Lie. And God is of truth. That's his nature. Shall not the judge of all the earth, says the Pentateuch, do right? He'll be judged according to the truth. In chapter 3, verse 4, let God be true, but every man a liar. God is true. That is his nature to be true. And he will judge everything with truth. In 9:14, Paul said, is there unrighteousness with God? God forbid. God never does anything that isn't right. God never makes any evaluation that isn't correct. And if you go back into the Old Testament, again and again and again, the truthfulness of God's nature is referred to. In Psalm 9, there's a great statement in verse 4. For thou hast maintained my right and my cause. Thou didst sit on the throne judging right. Verse 8, and he shall judge the world in righteousness. There's also a great word in Psalm 96, verse 13. Rejoice before the Lord, for he cometh to judge the earth. He shall judge the world with righteousness and the peoples with his truth. God will judge according to the truth. Now, there may be distortion in our perception. But there is no distortion in God's perception. Nobody is exempt. God is going to look at it. God is going to see what is the truth. And God is going to judge on that basis. In Psalm 145:17, it says, the Lord is righteous in all his ways and holy in all his works. And that has to do with his works of judgment as well as any other works. I was just thinking of a verse in Isaiah. If I can find the right one. Yes, 45:19. I have not spoken in secret in a dark place of the earth. I said not unto the seed of Jacob, seek ye me in vain. I, the Lord, speak righteousness, and I declare things that are right. See, God doesn't do anything wrong. He doesn't make any wrong evaluations. There is distortion in the human world, not in God's. See, as I said earlier, there is something in us that wants to tend to exonerate us all the time, right? Oh, God would never do that. Oh, I'm basically a good person. Oh, it'll all be all right in the end. It'll all work out. You listen to me. We are so used to mercy that we trade on it. We are so used to God not killing us when we sin that we expect not to be killed. Yet, the Bible says, the wages of sin is what? Death. Every time you sin, God has a perfect right to snuff your life out. But we are so used to mercy that instead of seeing it for what it is, we abuse it, you see. Oh, he's not going to kill me for that. It'll be all right. And he is so gracious. But instead of us, out of love, being grateful for his graciousness, we tend as human beings to trade on it and distort the perspective. Look at 1 Corinthians chapter 4, and I think Paul gives us a good word in verse 3. And I'm going to say more about what I just said, too, either tonight or next time. I got a feeling it'll be next time. But in verse 3 of chapter 4 of 1 Corinthians, Paul says, "With me it is a very small thing that I should be judged by you or by man's judgment. I don't even judge myself." Now that is a marvelous admission. Paul is saying, look, it is not even an issue with me to be judged by men, because I am well aware that man's judgment is hopelessly distorted, that he cannot properly make an evaluation, that he does not make the right judgment because man lacks the knowledge of the truth. He does not perceive truly other people, and he does not even perceive himself. Paul even says, I don't judge myself. For when I know nothing against myself, in verse 4, when I can't even find anything wrong with me, that doesn't justify me. It just shows my inability to see the truth. It is God who judges me. Therefore, I judge nothing before the time when the Lord will come and bring to light the hidden things of darkness and make manifest the counsels of the heart. Man's judgment does not square with the facts, but God's does. And the problem with the moralist, you see, is the moralist thinks he is okay because, as Paul said to the Corinthians later, he is judging himself by himself. Listen to Hebrews chapter 4, verse 13. Neither is there any creature that is not manifest in his sight. Listen to this one. But all things are naked and opened unto the eyes of him with whom we have to do. Oh, man. Does that put us in a vulnerable place? Every sin you have ever committed, you might as well have committed on a full-size screen in front of God. Every evil thought we have ever thought, every evil word we have ever spoken, every evil deed we have ever done has been done in full presence of God's awareness. And you know what he thinks about sin? He hates it. And we keep doing it right in front of him. Seeing then that we have a great high priest, Jesus, the Son of God. And then he goes on to say, let's come boldly. In other words, if we know we're exposed to God, then we better run to the one who can mediate between us and God, right? The Lord Jesus. God's judgment is not predicated on outward appearance. It is not predicated on profession. It is predicated on the real truth. Frankly, and this might give you a little insight, the hope of a hypocrite is that God will judge him by something else besides the truth. That is the hypocrite's hope. If you're sitting in this church and you've never really given your heart to God and you've never come to Christ, but you're just kind of playing the religious game and you want to act religious and make people think you're religious and you're a part of the whole system, your basic hope is that you're not ever going to be judged on the truth, but that you're going to be judged on the lie you're living. But you won't. You see, the hypocrite does not want to be judged by the reality of what he is. He wants to hide behind, in the case of the Jew, his national identity, or his church affiliation, or his baptism, or his rule keeping, or his morality, or the fact that he's a quote unquote good guy. But man looks on the outward appearance, 1 Samuel 16:7 says, and God looks on the heart. And he judges by knowledge. And if he does, then verse 3 follows. If God judges on the proper basis of knowledge and truth, thinkest thou this, O man, that judgest them who do such things and doest the same, that thou shalt escape the judgment of God? You think you're going to get away? When God judges on the basis of the truth and on the basis of your knowledge, and you show your knowledge because you judge others, and God knows you do the same thing you judge others for doing, you think you're going to escape when they're not? Guess again. Now that's preaching to the conscience, folks. That's to the quick. That's a direct hit personal application. Because the moralists and the Jews think they're going to escape. And there are people today who go to the church. They may go to a Lutheran church or a Presbyterian church or a Baptist church or a Catholic church or an Episcopalian church or whatever kind of church, and they think they're going to escape. And they may sit in judgment on an immoral world, while in their heart they're just filled with the same stuff. They're like whited sepulchers on the outside, inside full of dead men's bones. And then he says, do you think, and he uses the word legizomai, do you estimate, or are you of the opinion, or are you calculating that you're going to get away? When it's obvious to God that you must know the rules because you're condemning them in others, and here you are doing the same thing? It's kind of interesting if the intensity of that verse is lost in the English. Dr. Barnhouse was commenting on this verse, and I thought he made a marvelous commentary. He said, this is my translation. You dummy, do you really figure that you have doped out an angle that will let you go up against God and get away with it? You don't have a ghost of a chance. There's no escape. Do you understand that? No escape. This means you, the respectable person sitting in judgment on others and remaining unrepentant yourself for the evil in your heart. You dummy. You will not escape. That last little phrase, you will not escape, tells us about the moralist. Number one, he cannot avoid being judged. Number two, when he's judged, he will not be able to avoid being condemned. And number three, when he's condemned, he'll not be able to avoid being executed. In 1 John 3:20, and I'm going to just close with this point. We won't go on to the third one, although it's tremendous. But 1 John 3:20 says what I just said. Listen to this. Beloved, if our heart condemn us, God is greater than our heart and knoweth what? All things. I mean, if our conscience is self-condemning, can you imagine how condemning God must be with an infinitely holy knowledge of everything? You know, God has built in us a conscience. Conscience is like pain. Pain calls you to a halt when your body's being injured, and conscience calls you to a halt when your soul is being injured. Conscience does the same thing pain does in the spiritual dimension. And if our conscience lets us know that we're evil, if our conscience condemns us and our conscience is a part of our fallenness, can you imagine how God must condemn us, who is unfallen and eternally and infinitely holy? And so what he's saying in verse 3 is, do you think, you, of all people who know God's law and condemn it in others, do you think you can break it and miss judgment? Look at Hebrews chapter 12, and I'll close with this passage. Hebrews 12, 25. And really, we've talked about hypocrisy tonight, haven't we? See that you refuse not him that speaketh. For if they escaped not who refused him that spoke on earth, much more shall not we escape if we turn away from him that speaketh from heaven, whose voice then shook the earth. But now he hath promised, saying, yet once more I shake not the earth only, but also heaven. And this word yet once more signifieth the removing of those things that are shaken as of things that are made, that those things which cannot be shaken may remain. Wherefore, receiving a kingdom which cannot be moved, let us have grace by which we may serve God acceptably with reverence and godly fear, for our God is a consuming fire. Now, what is he talking about? The comparison is with Israel at Mount Sinai. And he says, they didn't escape when they refused to hear him who spoke on earth. When they refused to hear the voice of God that thundered out of the mountain of Sinai. They didn't escape. That whole nation died in the wilderness. And if they didn't escape when God spoke from earth, when God speaks the gospel from heaven, do you think you'll escape when you don't accept it? How much greater judgment when God speaks from a heavenly throne than when he spoke from an earthly mountain? Our God will judge, for he's a consuming fire. In chapter 2, he says, if the word spoken by angels was steadfast, and that refers to the Mosaic law given at Sinai, if the law of Moses given by the angels was steadfast and every transgression and disobedience received a just judgment, in other words, if God judged those people on the Old Testament level who received the law, how shall we escape if we neglect so great salvation which was spoken by the Lord? I mean, if they were judged who denied a law spoken by angels, how much more will we be judged who deny a law spoken by Christ himself, who is greater than angels? That's a very important question. Only those things which are true about us are known to God. People around us don't know them. They know some of them, not all of them. You don't even know all of your innermost motives. For we're so biased in our own favor that we tend even to make good things out of bad things. But God knows. And you will be judged on the basis of the truth about you and on the basis of your knowledge. God will judge the moralist on those two bases. That's just 2 out of 6, folks. We haven't got you yet. For sure, we'll get you by the time we're done. You say, well, John, what do? If I look into my heart and I see in my heart that I'm not right with God, and I know the truth, and I'm playing the religious game, and I may be condemning the sin in others, and knowing that it's all boiling within me, and I've restrained it for the sake of my self-righteousness, and I know that God knows it all, and when God sees it all, he'll send me to hell. What do I do? How do I escape? There's only one place, and that's to run to Jesus Christ. Because the Lord Jesus Christ has already paid the penalty, hasn't he? He's already received the judgment of God. Fred Barshaw gave me a story. I want to share it with you as we prepare for communion. When tribes roamed Russia, much as the Indian tribes roamed the Americas, the tribes which controlled the best hunting and the choicest natural resources were the tribes which had the strongest and wisest leaders. The single tribe which controlled the very best of the territory was the tribe with the most powerful and the most wise leader. One particular tribe maintained its control of the choice land because its leader was not only the most physically powerful, but the most wise of all. And the success of the tribe was due to the fairness and the equity and the wisdom of the laws this great leader gave and enforced upon his people. His word was law, and among his greatest laws were that parents must be loved and honored. He also said that murder was punishable by death and stealing was to be severely punished. The tribe was prospering greatly when suddenly a disturbing thing began to happen. Someone in the tribe was stealing. It was reported to the great leader that this was going on, and he sent out the proclamation that if the thief was caught, he would receive that severe punishment, 10 lashes from the tribal whipmaster. Stealing continued despite the warning, so he raised it to 20 lashes. It went on, so he raised it to 30 lashes, and finally he raised it to 40 lashes and knew there was only one person in the whole tribe that could survive that lashing, and that was him, because he was superior in strength. Finally, the thief was caught. To the horror of everyone, it was his own mother. The tribe was in shock. What was the leader going to do? His law was that in everything, Parents were to be loved and honored, but thieves were to be whipped. Great arguments arose on the day of judgment as it approached. Was he going to satisfy his love and save his mother, or was he going to satisfy his law and have her die under the whip, because she could never endure that? Soon tribal members were divided and even making wagers on what he would do, and finally the judgment day came. The tribe was gathered around the great compound in the center of which a large post was driven into the ground. The leader's great throne sat in the place of prominence, and with great pomp and ceremony the leader entered, took his place on the throne, and the silence was deafening. Soon his frail little mother was brought in between two towering warriors. They tied her to the post. The crowd murmured in debate, will he satisfy his love at the expense of his law, or his law at the expense of his love? The tribal whipmaster entered, a powerful man with bulging muscles, a great leather whip in his hand. And as he approached the little lady, the warriors ripped her shirt off her, exposing her frail little back to the cruelty of the lash. Everyone gasped. Was the leader really going to let her die? He sat staring without moving. Every eye was darting from him to the whipmaster and back again. The whipmaster took his stance. His great arm cracked the whip in the air as he prepared to bring the first lash upon her. In every heart was the question, would he allow his love to be violated or his law? Just as the whipmaster started to bring his powerful arm forward with the first cutting stroke on that frail little back, the leader held up his hand to halt the punishment. A great sigh went up from the tribe. His love was going to be satisfied. But what about his law? They watched him rise from his throne, and he strode toward his mother. As he walked, he was removing his own shirt. He threw it aside and proceeded to wrap his great arms around his little mother, exposing that huge muscular back to the whipmaster, and then, breaking the heavy silence, he commanded, proceed with the punishment. Thus, both his law and his love were satisfied. The Bible says the wages of sin is what? Death. And the Bible says Jesus died for our sins. He satisfied his love. He died in our place. He satisfied his law. He died for sin. And if you come to Christ, the judgment you should receive, Christ takes in your behalf. What a gift.
4: 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And now for the entire Grace to You staff, I'm Phil Johnson. Be back tomorrow as John MacArthur continues his study titled Without Excuse, with a hard look at God's judgment and what's required to be spared from it. It's another half hour of unleashing God's truth one verse at a time on Grace to You.
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14: Here I am. 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
15: 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Increasing clouds tonight with no hint of rain in the valley. Overnight lows of 45 degrees. Patchy fog tomorrow morning. After that, mostly cloudy skies and a high of near 70 in the Willamette Valley Weather Center. I'm Robert Pratt.
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20: Oh. all of the ministry that we had been involved in to this point, our kids were actively part of it. So if we were leading a retreat, they were the ones setting the tables, putting out the manuals. They were sometimes our worship team. They were the ones who were doing the cleanup. They shared all of the highlights afterwards with us, and we celebrated what God did. When we traveled and were speaking, our children came with us. They were always integral in everything that we did.
21: 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I'm Dave Wilson.
22: 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This is Family Life Today. Hey, we're still out. Dave's still recovering. Pray for me.
21: Yeah, pray for Ann. It's harder on her than it is on me. Actually, it's hard on me, too. These are not easy. These knees are recovering. But anyway, it's not about us. It's about Cheryl Shoemakes in there with today. She's got Trevor and Tanya Kravick back on talking about marriage on mission. And I'm telling you what, you're going to love this conversation.
23: I think it's important to understand that it can be very consuming to be missional, right? Almost that it takes up the biggest part of your life, especially if you're doing it together. Jonathan and I are co-laborers in that he supports me, but typically I'm the person out front. We will counsel couples together when we're doing premarital coaching or something like that. He will come along with me when I'm traveling or something like that. But we are not constantly in the same vein is what I'm saying. So I think it's easier for us to kind of make room for our marriage, right? But when you are constantly in missional mindset together, it might be a little bit difficult for that. So how do you balance marriage and mission?
24: It's a challenge.
20: We're still learning.
24: Yeah, we didn't always get it right.
20: We're still learning.
24: I think the best mindset to be in around balancing these things is my relationship with the Lord solid? Am I spending time with Him? Am I keeping my wife as my priority? We have four children at home, but those children aren't going to be in our home forever.
23: No.
24: And so am I still pursuing my spouse? And does she feel, or do I feel, like other things are coming into conflict in our marriage relationship that shouldn't be?
23: Or competition, even.
24: Competition, yeah. And so how do we, we're really high communicators, and like
20: both.
24: Not angry communicators, but we communicate a lot of words, which you probably found out already. I think just keeping the communication very high and being approachable in those moments has really helped us to navigate, like, okay, I feel like you're neglecting me in this time, and just keeping that open. And then we pursue our family relationships as well, because the very best investment we can make in the future is in our four walls.
23: Absolutely.
24: And so that comes first.
23: Yeah, I think we forget that the first mission field we are given is around our dining room table.
20: That's right.
23: Right?
20: That's right.
23: So we have to invest there first.
20: Yeah, we say if we're not being faithful in our own four walls first, right?
23: Right.
20: And part of our role now in our team, I'm sure we'll get to that, but we encourage that we want to learn how to live out the gospel in our four walls with transferable concepts to help those outside our four walls to do the same.
23: I love it.
20: I was going to add to something that you said. You asked the question, how does that look in our marriage? And when we travel, which we travel fairly often for work, and so that's a time for us to connect on more of a heart level, sometimes about work, sometimes about family, whatever. And so one day we were driving and I said to Trevor, so what do you think I bring to our marriage?
24: And I said, questions.
20: I was like, okay, so I bring questions. I said, well, what do you bring to our marriage?
24: Answers.
23: I'm sure she said answers, yes.
24: Answers. Yeah.
20: So I think those kinds of conversations are so healthy to dialogue through with your spouse regularly, asking those questions, posture of curiosity. I love that statement.
23: Yes.
20: I love having that posture. I'm still learning so much about my husband after 25 years, and I want to keep learning him, and we change.
23: We do. We are not the same people 10 years from now that we are today.
20: Yes.
23: So you have to meet your spouse where they are
20: in
23: that moment.
20: And without asking, how do we know?
23: So how do we not, what are some practical things that we can do to not let our marriage get consumed in the importance of the mission?
24: Mm-hmm. Yeah, I don't want to...

0: what we are talking about. Yeah. And that means that we have to walk down some very difficult roads and experience God's grace and mercy and wisdom in those spaces, so then we can then deliver it to someone else who needs it.
1: Yeah,
2: but to focus on some of the highlights or successes we've seen practically in that space, you know, as we spend time in these groups, we're participating in the group and a small group as
1: community
2: well. So the content that we're getting, but also just what we're witnessing in other couples, and we're like, oh, that looked nice. Like, oh, I wish that was part of our situation. And I think one of the very practical things that we've done for years has been a care list. And
1: it was from the very first marriage study that we were ever participants in.
2: And the challenge is, I personally write on a card five ways that things that Tanya could do practically every day that would show me that she cares for me.
1: And then the same thing, I would write five things practically that he could do that would show he cares for me. And so when we say practically, I'm not saying, would you please buy me a dozen lilies? I'm saying, would you be willing to do the dishes? And one of Trevor's that he had, so he worked from home remotely for a long time. Year after year, we would do this every year. Year after year, he would have bring me a cup of coffee during the day. Well, it takes about 30 seconds to go fill up a cup of coffee and bring it in his office. And so the goal with the care list was, I'm creating what I know will speak love to me. And so anything he chooses at any time is going to be a win. He doesn't have to guess or hope that maybe it will be. I've said these will be wins. And so it's always a win. And the goal after exchanging those is that you pick one every day. And maybe it's 10 things, whatever is reasonable for each couple. But that has been key in our marriage for a really long time, to be able to look back at that and consider, what is something really simple I could do that I know will be a win for our marriage, that's going to show honor to my spouse and really demonstrate love to him.
0: And what a gift you've given to each other. You take the guesswork out. You say, here it is. This is what I would like to see. And especially when you see me struggling, or maybe I'm having a long day, and you come and you do this thing, and I'm, you're thinking of me, you love me, you see me, you know me, and you're prioritizing me. And what a way to just invest in your marriage in the middle of all of this other big stuff that you're doing. Because we really have a mandate from God to, in our home, be builders of our home, as women, to be lovers of our wives, as husbands. And that is a priority to God, as much a priority to God as Matthew 28:19 is.
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0: So talk to me about some of the challenges that you've had as a couple on mission. If Jonathan and I were saying, listen, we believe God is calling us to sell everything, go move into a gang infested area and be light and salt in this area, what might we expect?
2: Oh, I think one of the challenges was we had talked a little story about provision and God's provision. And so Tanya mentioned that I worked from home. I was in the IT world, and I had grown up thinking that my job as a husband is to provide for the needs of our household. And I do that by doing my job and bringing in a source of income. And in 2015, we were at a time of transition, a season of not really restlessness, but just knowing God was doing something. We decided to put in our application for staff. And they called us to a ministry preview here at headquarters. Actually, headquarters at that time was in Little Rock, Arkansas.
0: And this is staff for Family Life, right?
2: Yes,
0: for those that might not.
2: Life.
0: Yes.
1: Okay. Yeah, yeah.
2: And we showed up, and it was a weekend event. We actually

0: brought our kids in tow because we wanted our kids to learn that we serve together. This is a family thing that we're doing.
1: So we didn't really share that yet, but all of the ministry that we had been involved in to this point, our kids were actively part of it. So if we were leading a retreat, they were the ones setting the tables, putting out the manuals. They were sometimes our worship team. They were the ones who were doing the cleanup. They shared all of the highlights afterwards with us, and we celebrated what God did. When we traveled and were speaking, our children came with us. They were always integral in everything that we did.
2: Let's put a pin in that, because I definitely want to come back to that after you share the challenges. I think it's so important for parents to hear that you don't have to do this isolated from your children.
1: No way.
2: This is not an either or. This can be a this
1: That's
2: and.
1: Right.
2: Yeah.
0: And well, as you shared about Jonathan, like, you guys are different people, individuals. God has created you uniquely and has purpose for you that is different. And we found those differences to be true with us as well.
2: Yes.
0: And so as we took the journey to consider staff, we had no idea, first of all, that missional staff raised support to serve in the ministry of crew.
1: Okay. So we found that out the first night and we were like, we're out.
0: Time for us to leave.
1: We're not called to that.
0: I'm working the job. We're providing. We got this.
1: But Family Life said, would you just hear us out? Would you stay? And would you just participate in the weekend? We want you to experience it. You came all this way.
2: Okay.
1: So we did.
0: We did. And by like day two and a half, I was like, yeah, I think I could trust God with this.
1: This is our heart.
0: I can trust God.
1: We knew
0: with
1: we aligned with the mission.
0: Right. That's what I was telling myself. I could say yes to this. And Tanya wasn't there yet. They're persistent, but they give you time to think. And so they gave us about 7 days time after they gave us a yes to go home and consider this.
1: Do you think this is what God might have for you? Was, you know, kind of the question. I had a moment out on the porch where I was like, Lord, you just moved us all the way across the state. We got these 4 kids. Now we're going to have to say yes to raising support, which I don't want to do. And then we're going to move all the way to Little Rock, Arkansas. I don't want to live in Little Rock, Arkansas. And was just really wrestling with the Lord. And he brought to mind the story of Abraham and how he laid down his son. Abraham didn't know what the end result was going to be.
2: Sure.
1: But he knew what I was asking him to do. I was asking him to lay down this very hard thing and trust me with the outcome.
2: Mm-hmm.
1: And so I felt like, oh, I could do that. That I could do. Mm-hmm. I don't know that I could raise support. I don't know that I want to move to Little Rock. I don't know all these other details, but would I trust you?
2: Mm-hmm.
1: Yeah, that I can do.
2: Yeah.
1: So we went back and we said yes to Family Life, and we thought, well, okay, God, we said yes. Here it comes. We're going to report to Family Life. This is going to be easy. No big deal. No, you know.
2: Oh, yeah.
1: Well, in 2018... we were still in the process of trying to raise our support. Now, for a little context, God had moved us from a large city to a town of 250 people.
2: Okay.
1: Before he invited us to join staff at Family Life.
2: Okay.
1: So that's a sense of humor.
2: Yes.
1: So in 2018, we were still continuing to trust him, continuing the process of trying to raise support.
0: And all of this was occurring while we were still doing ministry, working a full-time job, homeschooling several of them, and we were learning about each other as we did ministry together. And so, like, leading retreats and doing public speaking, that was something in my career background that Tanya didn't necessarily have. And so we volunteered to do things, but she went about preparing for those things way differently than what I did. And so I'm more like, give me like 5 notes and put me in the environment, I'm good. And she's like, nope, we need it scripted. Every single word needs to be written out. And I'm like, I'm terrified of that because I think I'm going to fail and not say the right thing. But as I learned that about her, I could find ways to create space for her to be able to do that very thing that allowed her to be the best she could be for God in that particular environment. And she knew that she could make last minute changes and I would be okay with it. Usually.
2: Okay.
1: So it's 2018, and we were asked to come into a meeting with the then president of Family Life. And he sat across the table and said, tell me a little bit about what you've been doing in ministry. Tell me what that's looked like for you.
2: Mm-hmm.
1: And so we shared some creative ways that we'd been using resources, how we were involving, you know, our family, what it had looked like to travel, to create our own content, all these different things. And he said, well, this is why I called you in, because I'd like to ask if you would consider leaving your current assignment with Family Life, a volunteer role that we had, and helping to start a new department at Family Life.
2: Oh, really?
1: He said, we believe that if we're going to make every home a godly home, mm-hmm. we need to have year-round ministry going on in communities across the nation, mm-hmm. not just a weekend to remember that flies in once a year and flies out.
2: Absolutely.
1: And he said, you know, I believe that that's what God already has you doing. He's already invited you into that. So would you be part of helping start a new department? So there were four couples that were asked. We cried a lot. We were overwhelmed that the Lord would see us mm-hmm. And invite a couple from the middle of nowhere to do this. But we said yes. And so in 2018, we transitioned to a part-time role with Family Life, with permission to continue raising our support.
2: Okay.
1: We just watched God do amazing things across the state of Wisconsin. He already was, but it kind of just really kicked into high gear. Mm-hmm. And if we fast forward in 2021, mm-hmm. we're still raising support, mm-hmm. not fully funded yet.
0: Yeah, and the Lord's allowing us to develop a team of individuals who are like-minded that want to bring the gospel to their communities, to families around them in various different ways. Mm-hmm. And we had developed relationships with many missionary staff at this point in time in different organizations. One of them served with the Ministry of Lifelines, which is an outdoor ministry arm of CREW.
2: Okay.
0: And they happened to be coming through our area and wanted to spend some time with us. And so we said, absolutely. And so they brought their camper and they stayed in an area. And through the conversation, they had asked us a series of different questions. And one particular question that Mark had asked was, what would it take for you guys to be full-time? Mm-hmm. And I didn't have to think about it for a second. I said, the Lord would have to eliminate my position at work. Mm-hmm. He continued other questions. The day went on. The next week, I got a call from the president of my company.
2: I'm sure you did.
0: In no short term, said, Trevor, we've met. It's not a business or it's not a personal decision. It's a business decision. The executives have decided to eliminate your position.
2: Use the exact
0: at work
1: phrase. Exact. Yeah. Yes. Phrase.
0: And I'm a little bit like Gideon, right? Mm-hmm. You know, Gideon's the wool's got to be wet.
2: Yeah, the ground has to be dry. Yeah. Now make the ground wet and the wool dry. Yes.
0: So my next call after almost swallowing a lump in my throat was after telling my wife was to Mark. And I said, Mark, did I really say that God would have to eliminate my job? And he said, yeah, Trevor, that's what I remember. And I said, well, he just did.
1: So Trevor had this phone call with his boss that his job would be eliminated.
0: Yeah, and I had a follow-up appointment from a medical difficulty that I had earlier in the year tied mm-hmm. to the pandemic. And I walked in the room after having had some tests done. I thought, you know, you're fine. I'll just run in and do this real quick. And the doctor said, you know, you need open heart surgery.
2: Really?
0: Like soon.
2: Oh.
0: The results of the test had shown that my heart had doubled in size on one side, that I had a broken valve. And I had no idea. And I had just lost my job, which they gave a severance package. Mm-hmm. But that severance package didn't include insurance. But I, through a series of different events, God provided once again. And I had open heart surgery on September 30th. 2021, mm-hmm. which was the very last day that my company was able to cover our insurance need as well. And so what I learned in that moment, we were talking a lot about provision, I learned that I was holding out my ability to provide for my family from the Lord. I wasn't giving it over to him yet, sure. even still. And so with the job transition, he took that from me mm-hmm. and taught me a great lesson. But there was another area of my life I was holding out from him, and that was my health, like my ability to be strong for my family, to be a protector. And he's like, you know what, Trevor, I think you need to learn more. Mm. I was reading a book on suffering, it taught me a lot of lessons about how to journey through that moment of grief, of knowing mm-hmm. that things are going to be taken away from me, things are going to be harder. Mm-hmm. Family members I had cared for my whole life were going to be my care providers mm-hmm. And going into open heart surgery. And so the amazing thing that the Lord did ultimately with that is, even though we were in a time where we couldn't go have meetings with people and invite them to join our team and to report to our missional assignment, he provided all of our need within that period of time of my recovery. And so we reported to full-time in our missional roles with Family Life, doing this very job of field director mm-hmm. for expansion ministry.
2: Wow. Mm-hmm. How kind of God to usher you through that and to show you. We often want to know God as healer, but we don't want to be sick.
1: Right.
2: We want to know God as provider, but we don't want to have a financial need.
1: Yes.
2: We have to have these experiences in order to learn him in this new way, mm-hmm. right? And I'm very grateful that you are sitting across the table from me now as a brother in Christ who now mm-hmm. knows his father as just an amazing provider mm-hmm. and as healer as well. Yeah.
1: Well, and there's something really sweet that we were able to look back and see. Because mm-hmm. in your flesh, there's a part of you that feels like, Lord, you're tarrying. Like we said yes way back in 2015.
2: Sure.
1: It's 2021. What's going on?
2: Mm-hmm.
1: And what we see now, looking back, is that if the Lord had provided all of the funding we needed to report
2: mm-hmm.
1: in the 18 months that would have been most desirable,
2: sure,
1: we would have moved our family up to the Northwoods where we live now. We would have moved our family to Little Rock. We would have moved our family to Orlando.
2: Mm-hmm.
1: And then we would have moved our family back into the field when we became a field-based ministry.
2: Mm-hmm.
1: So not only did the Lord protect us from all those moves as a family, but also what he was doing in the unseen was allowing us to be part of what he was doing in establishing this team,
2: mm-hmm.
1: where we now lend leadership to 83 individuals across the state of Wisconsin who are bringing the gospel to their local communities.
2: Look at that, such wisdom.
1: And that's what he was doing.
2: Yes.
1: That we couldn't see when we felt like, how long, oh Lord?
2: Yes.
1: Right?
2: Yes, yes.
1: That is what he was establishing his very good work that he was inviting us to be part of. And in those years, there were so many times that we were like, Lord, this is hard. Is this really still our assignment?
2: Mm-hmm.
1: And just sensing, yes, keep going, keep mm-hmm. going. Mm-hmm. And so here today, now we see what the purpose was in all of that and longing for the day when there are more teams like this across the state connected to Family Life that are bringing the gospel to every community, that every corner would truly be reached with the gospel.
0: Yeah, not just our state, but all the states across the world.
2: Yeah, like absolutely.
0: Family Life is in 103 different countries and has a presence there. And these teams can make a huge impact.
2: Mm-hmm. Absolutely.
3: I think this is just a great reminder for every marriage because we just can get stuck into the daily grind of things. And so remembering that we're on a mission, that God has a plan for our marriage, I think this is just a good reminder and a good conversation.
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14: We're kind of wondering when the rain's going to return to the valley. With mostly cloudy skies tonight and lows near 50, we're looking for a partly sunny Wednesday and a high of 70. We're going to stay relatively warm while we see a 30% chance of rain on Thursday. In the Willamette Valley Weather Center, I'm Robert Pratt.
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1: The Scripture commands us to accept one another just as God in Christ also has accepted us. Well, I don't know about you, but I have a few people in my life that are pretty hard to accept. What's the solution? How do you do that? That's today on Living on the Edge. Stay with me.
0: I'm Dave Drewy, and this is Living on the Edge with Chip Ingram. Chip is in a series about the biggest lessons he's learned about relationships over 3 decades of marriage, parenting, and ministry. And today he reveals a stumbling block many of us don't realize we have. Chip says most of us carry a distorted view of God, one that makes him seem hard to please, arms crossed, quick to keep score. And that distorted view is exactly what keeps us from loving the people in our lives who are hardest to love. Here's Chip looking at Luke chapter 11 with today's message titled, Knowing God as He is the prerequisite to loving others as they are.
2: Now I want to give you the fifth principle, at least of all the things I've learned over the years about making relationships work, is this. Knowing God as He is the prerequisite for loving others as they are. Knowing not what you think God is like, but actually knowing, encountering God as He really is the prerequisite to loving other people as they are. In fact, there's a couple principles built in that if you think about it. And what you realize is, well, wait a second. That means the premise is the goal is actually to love people as they are. You mean I'm not supposed to fix them first? You mean the goal is not to get everybody lined up and acting and behaving in ways that make me happy and make my life work? That I'm actually just supposed to be an instrument and I love them as they are? That doesn't mean I approve of their behavior. That doesn't mean I always like it. It doesn't mean I just say that attitude doesn't matter. But I am going to love them exactly the way God loves me. See, it's the kindness of the Lord that leads to repentance. When God wanted to fix the human race after the coup, He didn't come in and try and put external restraints. Let's see, I'll make him do this and I'll make him do that and this happens. Romans 12:2 says, it is the kindness of the Lord. It is the goodness of the Lord. It's God's grace, His unconditional love that sometimes brings consequences to behavior. But the motivation ever when you see God for who He is a heart of acceptance, a heart of love, a heart of goodness, a heart of desire to bring people to Himself so they can enjoy the highest and the best and the deepest relationship possible. And believe it or not, bringing about change in a relationship is not about fixing people. It's learning how to love them as they are. And see, you know what? Some of the behaviors might look the same as a parent. You provide some consequences. But you know, it's a lot different being inwardly angry at one of your kids and sick and tired of that behavior, and I'm going to fix them. And if they do that, I'm going to do this, and we're going to get this straightened out. Or punishing a mate because of their lack of attention or lack of responsiveness. It's a lot different than saying, you know, I really love this person. And that behavior, that attitude, I need to address. But I'm going to address it with tenderness around this person's heart. And what I want them to feel and know down deep in their soul, even when I have to have love that is not very pleasant for them to experience, I want them to know that I'm for them and that I care about them. And I want to pass on this unconditional grace and goodness and acceptance that God's given to me. But see, as we learned last time, you can't impart what you don't possess. And so knowing God as He is the prerequisite to loving others as they are. And when you love others as they are, the way God loves you, can I tell you something amazing? Repentance occurs. You know what the literal meaning of the word repentance? Metanoia, change of the mind. It means people have a change of mind. They think differently about God after that. They think differently about you. They think differently about themselves. The disciples had a big problem with seeing God for who He is. We all do, but every culture has kind of false views of God that send people down religious trails that often are not like God at all. And as you study the New Testament and you walk, you know, in the sandals of those disciples and, you know, you observe how they think about Jesus and the questions they ask, it's interesting, I can only find one thing they ever asked Jesus to teach them in the New Testament. It's how to pray. I mean, you would think they would say, Lord, would you teach us how to preach? Or could you teach us how to bring fire down from the sky? Or, you know, we want to be hot shots and everything. And Lord, teach us to pray. Why? They grew up in a religious system as little Jewish boys in the synagogue where they knew reams and reams by memory of the Old Testament. They grew up in a system where a very high official would wear ornate robes and have all these passages and would go on the street corner and say word after word after word of long prayers citing multiple passages, and they thought that was spiritual. And then they walked around with Jesus. And when he was praying, it was like it was a real person, and it wasn't like he was trying to twist God's arm to get God to do something. And there wasn't an ought to or a got to, but when they were around Jesus, there was a sense of life and intimacy, and he is experiencing something that we've never seen before. And so in Luke chapter 11, they actually, as you get the idea from the text, they're listening to him finishing up his prayers, and then one of them kind of raises his hand and says, Lord, would you teach us to pray? And all they know is the forms. They were taught all these religious forms. And they said, you know, the Pharisees, they have religious forms. There's a prayer you say in the morning. There's a prayer you say in the evening. There's this kind of prayer for this situation. And you wrote, memorized those. And John the Baptist, he taught his guys some forms. So Jesus, will you give us a formula? Will you tell us what are the right words to say and how to say it? You pick up the story in Luke 11. Why don't you open your Bibles there if you're not there already. And in verse 1, it says that it came about while he was praying in a certain place, after he had finished, one of his disciples said to him, Lord, teach us to pray just as John also taught his disciples. And so Jesus, understanding their mindset, what you're going to see is he'll give them a formula. And it's the right formula. It's the right pattern of prayer. And he doesn't say just even pray this way. He says, say these words. So here's the formula. But what he's going to do after he gives them the formula, what we call the Lord's Prayer, is then he's going to give them a negative example, and then the truth of how to really pray and why, and then he's going to give them a positive example, and he's going to take the negative example and the positive example sandwiched in between this command about how to relate to God. But all he's really going to share is the problem is not with your form. The problem is not how long you pray. The problem isn't so much the actual words. He's going to teach him your problem is you don't see the Father for what he's like. You think the Father is hard to please. You think God is angry with you most of the time. You think his arms are crossed and toe tapping and he has a bony finger saying, yeah, hey, you should have been praying longer. And why are you here now? And why are you asking for this? Because last week you did that. And what Jesus is going to teach him is the problem in their prayers is not a formula. He's going to teach him they need to see the Father completely differently. And I would suggest that the way the disciples loved people as they were was because they learned to see the Father as he is.
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2: Let's pick up the formula. I'm not going to spend a lot of time here because you've heard it many times, but let's just, the overview. So he says to them, when you pray, say, Father, hallowed be thy name. But he turns the tables already. Wait a second. Father, it's the Aramaic word Abba. It's the word of a 2 or 3 year old boy who would tug on his daddy's robe to say, will you pick me up? Abba, intimacy. Their view of God was he's transcendent. He's powerful. He's the God who split the Red Sea. But they missed his intimacy. And the first thing Jesus says is when you see him, he's an available, loving Abba Father. And the balance is, and holy is his name. He is the God who filled the temple of Isaiah. Holy, holy, holy. But he's transcendent, but he's approachable and intimate, like your own dad. Then he goes on to say to them, thy kingdom come. And then in another gospel, your will be done. When you pray, come to God knowing he's an intimate Father and come with great reverence. And then get his agenda on the table first before you get yours. God, I want your will to get done. I want your rulership and the way you want life to occur in the world that I'm in. And then make sure you pray for your specific needs. It's not bad or unspiritual. Give us this day our daily bread. God, I've got needs. I've got material needs. I've got relational needs. I've got financial needs. I've got work needs. He says, you bring those to him. And then notice he says, but understanding there's this relationship as you bring your needs between your relationship with others and your relationship with the Father. So he goes on to say, and forgive us our sins as we ourselves forgive everyone who is indebted to us. Don't think that you can have this little silo of disconnected relationship with God as you have hate and unforgiveness in your heart toward others. That's why intimate praying with the Father is always a cleansing experience. It always forces us to do a little evaluation of where is my heart with other people? Because I've got to get this right before God says we can make that right. And then he says it's a hostile world. It's a fallen world. There is an enemy. And this enemy wants to literally destroy your soul and destroy your marriage and destroy your life. And so ask specifically, lead us not into temptation. And as the other gospels will, writers will say, but deliver us from evil. And literally it's from the evil one. For yours is the kingdom and the power and the glory. And so he tells them, come to God. It's intimate and yet he's holy. Get his agenda on the table. Ask specifically for your needs. Then deal with any relational issues of unforgiveness so you can appropriate that. Ask for his protection. And then now notice what he does. He tells a story. Lord, teach us to pray. Story, negative example, truth, positive example. By the way, often Judaism teaching, he would do that. They would couch two things, and in the middle was the core truth. Let's pick up the story. He goes on to say to them, suppose one of you have a friend, and you go out to him at midnight, and you say to him, friend, lend me three loaves, the idea of three loaves of bread. For a friend of mine has come to me on a journey, and I have nothing to set before him. And from inside the house, he shall answer and say, do not bother me. The door has already been shut, and my children and I are in bed. I cannot get up and give you anything. Very common situation, and historically and culturally, you need to understand, when someone would come from out of town, hospitality is not like we think of it today. Like, you know, I'd really like to put you up for the night, but we're really busy, and, you know, the kids are already in bed, and, you know, maybe there's a Motel 6 or something you could get. Sorry. No. There was an absolute obligation in this culture when someone came to stay with you, you had to provide for them. So this is not like there's a plan B. This is like, you know, I got a problem. I need to put these people up, but I don't have any food. And so he goes to a friend and he says, hey, will you give me three loaves? And the friend goes, hey, I'm in bed, forget it. Notice how then Jesus develops the story. I tell you, even though, verse 8, he will not get up and give him anything because he is his friend, yet because of his persistence, he will get up and give him as much as he needs. Will you underline the word persistence in your Bible? Literally, the word is shamelessness or without shame. It's used in multiple places in the New Testament and has the idea without shame or boldness, and it can be mean persistence, or it can mean just literally without shame, which I think I'll explain in a minute, is the very clear meaning of this text. Before we dig in, let's jump to then what's he going to say? I tell you, he won't get up because of it, because of your shamelessness. And then verse 9, and I say to you, here's the application. Ask and you will receive. Seek and you shall find. Knock and it shall be opened to you. For everyone who asks receives. Here's what prayer is all about. And he who seeks finds, and the one who knocks will be open. This is real simple, guys. You ask, you're going to receive. You seek, you're going to find. You knock, it'll be open. This is just clear cut. Then notice he tells another story. He goes on to say, now suppose one of your fathers is asked by his son for a fish. He will not give him a snake instead of the fish, will he? Or if he asks for an egg, he won't give him a scorpion, will he? And then here's the clincher. If you then, being evil, know how to give good gifts to your children, how much more shall your heavenly Father give the Holy Spirit to those who ask? Now, you're saying to yourself, maybe, Chip, where are you getting this that they have a wrong view of God? I remember the very first pastorate I was in, I was there maybe 9 months, year and a half at the most. Didn't know this fellow very well. I came in from out of town, and we had this really old car, and we really upgraded to this little tiny Subaru wagon that I could get all my kids in. And I came in out of town, and it's when it starts to rain, and it hasn't rained for a long time, the oil from the pavement and the dust, and I mean, it is just like ice like this. And so I'm coming out of Dallas, and there's one of those big loops, and that is going to send me on the freeway toward my house. And I, you know, everyone is careful. It's real slick. And so everyone's going like 12, 15 miles an hour. And then in front of me, there's this bus that just starts swimming around like this and hits it into a car. And it's like being in a movie in slow motion. It's coming, it's coming. So I've hit the brake a little bit, and that doesn't work. So he hits me, and I go into the guardrail. Then I'm spinning around in my car like this. I felt like this, and I, you know, boom, boom. I'm glad I was going 10, 12, 15 miles an hour. And so pretty soon you look around, and there's all these cars all messed up, and it's like 2 in the morning. Well, I can't call Teresa. One, she doesn't have a car, because we have one car. And number two, you know, I got 3 kids, and they're small. And I don't know many people in this church. Who am I going to ask? And so I thought, well, who's the person? Are you ready? Think of you if this was you. Who's the person that you could call at 2:30 in the morning that would not get angry, right? And so I called a man named AC. And I was meeting with him every, I think, Wednesday or Thursday morning. And we would memorize some verses together and keep each other accountable. And my sense was that he really cared about me. But there's one thing to meet with a person, have a little Bible study, and be kind of casual friends. And I didn't have any family in town. And it's different to wake someone up at 2:30 in the morning and say, hey, excuse me, could you get up out of bed, drive about 40 miles, help me get a tow truck and solve my life's problems? Well, I called him, and I could hear in his voice, you know, obviously we're groggy, but he got up, he came, helped me get a tow truck, we drove back together. And that man actually became not only a mentor and a father figure for the last 30 years. Here's what I want you to see what Jesus was saying. Jesus was saying, you know, when I called him, I believed, I was shameless, I believed he would actually help me. I believed he was a good man. I believed he cared about me and would be so generous that I would not get, hey, you know, Chip, I'm glad you're the new pastor, but it's 2:30 in the morning. I hope you have someone who's a better friend than me. Good night. In fact, can I flip it on you? Can you think of someone, you don't have to come up with a name, but someone who's kind of an acquaintance? Maybe someone at work, you've just kind of met him at church, and you have a casual relationship, you've exchanged phone numbers, and they seem to be drawn to you, and you don't really understand why, and you've tried to be kind, but in your heart of hearts, you're like an acquaintance, right? Nice guy. It's 2:30 in the morning, and you get a call, and they say your name. And you go, who is this? And they tell you your name, and you're thinking, you're trying to get a picture. Oh yeah, okay, this is this guy. And they begin to say, you know, I'm this jam, and my car's broken down. I don't have AAA. I know it's about 35 miles outside of Atlanta. Is there any way that you could come and help me? See, they're shameless. And what you realize is, in your heart of hearts, at least for me at times, I've had those experiences where I think we're pretty good friends, but I don't think we're this good a friend. You understand what I'm saying? But then your option, I mean, it's sincere. So you're going to say, you know what? I am not a very good person. You obviously would only call someone. I mean, who would you call at 2:30 in the morning? You're not going to get open the phone book, go, you know, you're going to call someone that you believe is good, who is kind, who would respond and wants to help you. And so when you get that call at 2:30 in the morning, your reaction is, whoa, you know, I didn't realize he thought this much of me. You know, I'm not this good of a person. I'm really not that kind. And so I really can't come. Is that what you're going to do? What are you going to do? You're going to go, wow, this person must really think I'm a lot better Christian than I am, because I don't really want to go. Right? Do you see what Jesus is teaching the disciples? The man will get up out of bed because the only person you would call in the middle of the night is someone that your view of them is they are kind and they are good and they are generous. And so he's shameless. Of course I would ask this man because this is the kind of man he is. And what he's trying to teach the disciples is it's not how long you pray. It's not all the different words you use. If when you and could see God as kind and generous and easy to please and not condemning, when you come in your crisis and your need, you won't get a God whose arms are folded. Their view of prayer was, let's see now, I've seen the Pharisees do it. If you do it for 45 minutes and then take a break and then another 45 minutes, and if you say these certain words over and over and over and over, maybe somehow, someday, I can twist God's arm because he doesn't really care about me and I can get him to answer my prayer. A total performance works orientation and a completely warped view of God. And the reason I believe they asked Jesus, teach us to pray, because I think when they would overhear Jesus, they wouldn't see performance. They would see someone who was coming to a heavenly Father, that whenever there was crisis or need or pain, Jesus went to the safest place in the world. Jesus went where he knew he was accepted 100% of the time. Jesus went to someone who had unlimited resources, who was not hard to please. He didn't have to work to earn or gain or merit his favor. He was a God of loving kindness and grace, regardless of where we've been and what we've done. That is why he had that intimate prayer life.
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1: As we close today's program, I hope you picked up on the fact that we're talking about a faith relationship, an intimate relationship with God, not a formula. And we're going to talk a lot more about this in our next broadcast. But for today, Jesus was teaching his disciples, and he wants us to realize that our perception of who he is will determine how we respond to him. He says, what prayer really is about is understanding the heart of the Father. It's about the how much more God. It's not a transaction. It's not some little game that you play of if you pray so long or say certain words, then these things happen. And what I would say to you in that little definition that I gave in the teaching of prayer is nothing more or nothing less than simply keeping company with God. But I would remind you, it's keeping company with the how much more God. And the application I would give you today is simply to bring your needs and your struggles and your hurts to him. I mean, forget all the if I do this or if I do that, and just say, Lord, this is where I hurt. Lord, this is my pain. Lord, this is my frustration. It's interesting that when Hannah, it says she was pouring out her heart to God, and the Lord heard her prayer. It was David when he came back and his family was gone and the raid had come, and he just cried out to God in his desperation. God met him. What I want you to know is that the God of the Bible, the creator of all that there is personal and caring and longs to help you. And the way to connect with him is not some formula. It's to lay your heart bare, share what's really going on. And in our next broadcast, we're going to talk about how to experience the how much more God.
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13: 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I stand at the door and knock. 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Revelation chapter 3, verse 20.
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15: Increasing clouds tonight with no hint of rain in the valley. Overnight lows of 45 degrees. Patchy fog tomorrow morning. After that, mostly cloudy skies and a high of near 70 in the Willamette Valley Weather Center. I'm Robert Pratt.
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24: People who are reserved tend to seek out people who tend to be outgoing, and there's something attractive about that. And at first, we're fascinated with opposites. And I'll admit, when I first married Kay, I was just totally intrigued by this woman because she was so different from me. She didn't think like me. She didn't act like me. She wasn't boisterous like I was. And I was very fascinated by this for about 6 months. And then it started irritating me. And I'm going, why does she think like that? Why does she act that way? Why is she so different? You see, we had no idea how profound our differences really were. The truth is, everybody does this. Before marriage, we tend to overestimate what we have in common, and we tend to underestimate what we don't have in common with our boyfriend or our girlfriend. I mean, you'll meet these people, you hear them all the time. They've been dating for 2 or 3 weeks, and they say, "Oh, we have so much in common." No, you don't. No, you don't. You don't. No, you don't. Okay. You may think you do, but you do not. Okay, in the first place, you're a woman, he's a man. That means you think in totally different ways. That's a big difference right there. You know this thing about men are Mars and women are Venus? No, they're not. It's not that. It's two different galaxies. Men and women do not think alike. And they're different in every cell of their bodies. And so you say, "Oh, we have so much alike." You may have something alike, but believe me, you have more not alike than you do alike with your husband, fiance, or boyfriend, or girlfriend, or whatever. So you have to learn to get along. You have to learn to accept differences. Now, that doesn't mean just tolerate them. It means value them. It means celebrate them. Realize that God wants to use them in your life. You see, in God's humor, He always puts opposites together for a purpose. And he does this. I think he's going to enjoys doing it. I think the angels go, this is going to be a riot. Watch this. Sparks are going to fly. For instance, how many of you are early risers? You like to get up in the morning. You're early risers. You're larks, okay? You married somebody who doesn't believe in God before 11 a.m. All right? Larks always marry owls. One of you in a marriage is daring and impulsive, and the other one is cautious and reserved. Why? Because you need both elements for balance. When you eat with a knife and a fork, not two knives. As we said last week, when two of you agree on everything, one of you isn't necessary. So we're going to have you be different. Now, one of you loves to talk. Oh, you love, blah, blah, blah, blah, blah, love to talk. You just love to talk. And you love and love and love to talk. And the person who just elbowed you is a bump on a log. How many of you love to spend money? Can I see your hands? You love to spend money. Yeah, yeah, I do. You married a tightwad. Little miser, penny pinching, and we got to squeeze every bit out of it. One of you loves to cuddle, and the other is a porcupine. Oh, don't touch me. Tom told me, he said, you know, ever since Shondell and I bought a waterbed, we've been drifting apart. When it comes to sex, one of you is a firecracker, and the other's a dud. One of you wants to say, drop everything, when it comes to sex. The other one said, drop dead. Heard about the guy who handed his wife two aspirin. He said, this is for your headache. And she said, I don't have a headache. He said, gotcha. Now, one of you is neat, and you're organized, and you're always on time. And most likely, that was a guilty laugh if I ever heard it. One of you is neat, organized, and on time, and the other one is flexible, mellow, late. Now, we have to learn to accept our differences, not resent them. One guy told me, he said, you know, I knew I was marrying Mrs. Wright. I just didn't know her first name was Always. Did you know that God's number one tool in your sanctification, if you're married, is your partner, your mate, your husband, wife? God uses your husband, God uses your wife more than any other tool in your life to help you to grow up spiritually. It doesn't even matter if they're a believer or not.

to like. They have the same weaknesses, the same problems, the same depression, and they get bored with each other. I can honestly say I have never been bored with my wife. Frustrated, yes, but never bored, because we are so different. And God says, I want you to learn to accept the differences because they're intentional so you can grow. Now, I want you to write down one of the ways that your spouse is different from you that you have a difficult time accepting. Go ahead. This will be a lot of fun. One, as long as your spouse doesn't see it. This will be one of the ways that your spouse is different from you that you have a hard time accepting. The third thing that sinks a marriage, unresolved issues. Things that keep coming up over and over and over and over and over and over and over and over, and you don't ever resolve them. Maybe you don't want to talk about them. Maybe it's too personal. Maybe it's too touchy. Could be finances, could be sex, could be in-laws, could be kids, could be communication. But you don't want to talk about it, so it's off limits, and it becomes an unresolved issue. Unresolved issues move a marriage from harmony to hostility, and maybe then even to apathy. Unresolved issues. Now, the worst unresolved issues aren't the ones that were created in your marriage. They were the ones you brought into your marriage from the things you learned in your family. You see, when you got married, you weren't a blank slate. You grew up in a family that had certain ways of doing things, habits, patterns, ways of doing things that you thought were normal. And your spouse grew up in another family with habits and patterns and ways of doing things that they thought were normal. And so you both come into the marriage thinking that your way is the right way to do it, and then there's unresolved issues. You see, all of us carry baggage into our marriage. It's like you got a big garbage sack on your back carrying it into marriage. You carry hurts, you carry habits, you carry hang-ups from your previous family into marriage. And the more pain you had growing up in your family, the more baggage you're carrying into that marriage, and the more problems you're going to have to resolve. Would you write this down? Marriage doesn't create problems, it reveals them. Marriage doesn't create problems, it reveals them. It shows the areas of your life that you need to work on. Now, if you had been a single adult all your life and you had not chosen to get married, you might be able to go all through your life with those habits and hurts and hang-ups, and nobody'd ever bug you about them because nobody's close enough to really see them. If, on the other hand, you chose to get married, then you let somebody into your life who's up close and personal, and they can see all your hang-ups and all your faults and all your weaknesses. And when they get up close and personal, they say, I see this. I can help them. And so I will start a little personal improvement program for them. It's called Let's Change You. While you, on the other hand, are saying, I'm not the one who needs changing. You've got a personal improvement program for your spouse. Let's change you. And then the sparks begin to fly. You see, you brought far more flaws into your marriage than you realize. In many ways, your family set you up, both for success and failure. Because in your family, you learned some great strengths, but you also learned some great weaknesses. And you bring far more weaknesses into your marriage than strengths. And when they get in there, then you start fighting over that. And some of you are still reacting to things from your past in the present. Maybe your parents, one or both, were over-controlling. Or maybe they didn't pay attention to you. Or maybe they didn't affirm you enough. But for whatever reason, in your past, you have some resentments. You've got some anger. You've got some problems, grudges stored up against your past parents. And then you come into a marriage, and any time your spouse even remotely reminds you about that thing you hated so much in a parent, controlling, domineering, wouldn't listen, or whatever it was, it could be 100 different things, you tend to take all that anger from the past, which you never resolved, and you turn it and you focus it on the person

0: you love the most? Now, this may be a little bitty issue, and they're going, what, how did the volcano come out of this? Because you're not just reacting to that, you're reacting to how it reminds you of things in the past you never liked. Does that make sense? And so you actually start creating, you bring problems in the past into the present. Now, if you are doing that, let me just say two things. Number one, it's not fair. It's not fair to your spouse. And number two, if you are doing that, you are killing your marriage. It's the quickest way to kill a marriage. And so those of you who are single adults, I beg you, before you ever consider marriage, deal with the past. Get some closure. Close the door on it. Do not carry guilt into the marriage. Do not carry grief into the marriage. And do not carry grudges into the marriage. If you do, you are setting yourself up to move from harmony to hostility to apathy. You have to deal with unresolved issues. And the more of them you can deal with in advance, the better. That's why in this church, before anybody gets married here, we require premarital counseling. I don't care if you've been married once or twice or never. You have to go through premarital counseling because everybody needs somebody to be honest enough to say, have you thought about this? Have you thought about that? Now, the best way to prepare for your marriage is to get some closure on the past. And maybe you need to have a frank talk with your parents. Maybe you need to sit down and figure out what out of my family do I need to hold on to and what do I need to let go of? So, how about this third area? Can you write down one issue that's still unresolved in your marriage? You can probably think of it right now, you just don't want to write it down. It may be sex. It may be finance. It may be the way you raise your children. It may be something else from the past. But those things have to be dealt with if you're going to have a marriage makeover. The fourth thing that sinks a marriage: unforgiven hurts. The mistakes that we make that aren't dealt with, that aren't forgiven, cause barriers to build up and move us from hostility to apathy. Now, the truth is, because we're imperfect, we hurt each other. Intentionally sometimes, unintentionally sometimes. We sin. We fail. We are selfish. And the truth is, you're going to be hurt in life. And the person who has the greatest potential to hurt you is the person you love the most. That's why forgiveness must become a daily habit in marriage. Marriages need massive doses of forgiveness because we are imperfect. Now, if you hold on to your hurts in marriage, you hold on to those mistakes, you don't let it go, you don't forgive, then those wounds fester and they get worse and worse and worse. Now, let me ask you this. What is the worst sin in marriage? I know what you think it is, but it's unforgiveness. Unforgiveness is the worst sin in marriage. Why? Because it's the one that holds every other sin captive. It's the one that won't let go. You have been forgiven by God, and God expects you to forgive others. And when you hold on to your hurt, you perpetuate the pain. You don't make it better, you make it worse. And if you are holding on to a grudge, and if you are using something that happened in the past as leverage, and you're holding it over your spouse, you are the one that's destroying your marriage. Now, why would anybody do that? Why would anybody hold on to hurt intentionally? Obviously, it doesn't feel good. When you're full of resentment, it hurts you more than it does the other person. So why would I intentionally hold unforgiveness in my heart? I'll tell you why. To soothe my own guilt and to use it as ammunition. You see, in your mind, you've got this scale that what I've done wrong and what you've done wrong. And I don't want to feel guilty, so the way I balance my guilt is by blaming you for stuff. And when I say, well, they say, well, you did this. Well, I say, but you did that. Well, you did this, but you did that. But you did this, but you did that. And you're trying to justify everything by holding it on as ammunition to get back. And that will sink a marriage. I beg you, forgive. Let it go. Because nothing can destroy a marriage faster than unforgiveness. Nothing. You hold it on. Can you write down a hurt that you need to let go of? You probably can think of it almost instantly. Can you write down one? You say, you see, if you can't identify these things, you can't work on them. What goes wrong in a marriage? Unrealistic expectations, unaccepted differences, unresolved issues, and unforgiven mistakes. Some of you are saying, Rick, you just described my marriage. Is there any hope? Yes, there is. Look at the verse at the top of your outline. Let's read it together, Romans 4:17. God raises the dead to life and creates new things. And if God can raise a dead person, he can raise a dead marriage. God specializes in marriage makeovers. He specializes in bringing something dead to life again, in bringing something that's old and stagnant and stale and giving it new life. Now, in a normal makeover, what the secret of a normal makeover is knowing what to do with what you've got. You have a certain facial type, you have certain hair, certain skin color, and a makeover expert is someone who doesn't try to make you somebody totally different, but enhances what you've got. And in a marriage makeover, God says, let me take what you've got and make something new and fresh and exciting and attractive and relevant and fulfilling and wonderful out of it. And for the rest of this message, we're now going to look at those steps. How do you make the most of what you've got? Well, there are six steps to a marriage makeover. A, B, C, D, E, F. A, accept responsibility for my part. Now, these are not easy steps that Tom and I are going to give you, but they are tough, and they will work. Accept responsibility for my part. Galatians 6:5 says, let's read it aloud together. Each person must be responsible for himself. Now, you can't control your spouse's actions. You can't control your spouse's attitudes. You can't keep your spouse in love with you. You couldn't force them to fall in love with you. You can't force them to stay in love with you. You don't have control over that. But you do have control over your response. And the way you change somebody else, you can't change somebody else. The only way you can change them is by changing yourself. And that changes the equation. And when you're different, they have to relate to you in a new way. So you start on you, not on them. And you accept responsibility for your part. Now, what does that mean? Well, number one, it means you stop having a pity party about your marriage. You know, you stop comparing your spouse to somebody else. That is so destructive. You should never do it. It never solves any problems. It only makes matters worse. You stop comparing your marriage. You stop complaining about your marriage. That's a big waste of energy. You stop resenting your marriage. You do that, all you're doing is wasting energy. You stop blaming your spouse for your unhappiness. Listen, you are as happy as you choose to be. It's nobody else's fault. Nobody else can make you happy. Nobody else can keep you happy. Nobody else can make you unhappy. It's your choice how you respond to life. It's like God. You are as close to God as you want to be. And you are as happy as you want to be. You want to be happier? Get closer to God. And that's a choice. Nobody's keeping you away from God. The closer you get to God, the happier you're going to be, because that's where real happiness comes from. So you stop blaming your spouse for your unhappiness. You stop daydreaming. You stop fantasizing about what might have been. You can't improve your marriage if you're always daydreaming and denying and defending. And you can't fix any of the problems if you're always trying to fix the blame. So you start by accepting responsibility for your marriage. Last week we said it, but I want to say it again. The grass is not greener on the other side of the fence. The grass is not greener on this side of the fence. The grass is greener where you water and fertilize it. And if you took as much time watering and fertilizing your own relationship instead of wishing and wanting and complaining, the grass would start getting greener. Now, the biggest barrier to accepting responsibility is what I call the myth of incompatibility. Now, we've all heard people say this, well, we're just incompatible, as an excuse to divorce. Folks, there's no such word. There is no scientific basis behind the idea of incompatibility. It does not exist. It's just a made-up word. Let me quote to you from two of the top psychiatrists and marriage experts in the world. Dr. Paul Tarnier, the Swiss psychiatrist who wrote Understanding Each Other, He says, quote, so-called incompatibility is a myth invented by judges in order to make a plea for divorce. It's likewise a common excuse for people to hide their failings. Misunderstandings and mistakes can be corrected if there is a willingness to do so. What's he saying? There's no such thing as incompatibility. What it really is immaturity. You refuse to grow up. I want what I want, you want what you want, I'm stubborn, you're stubborn, I'm selfish, you're selfish, so we can't get along. So let's just quit calling it incompatibility, let's call it what it is. Immature, stubborn selfishness. It's not incompatibility. It's immature, stubborn selfishness. I don't want to grow, I don't want to change, I want my way, and you do too. And that's a choice. Dr. Paul Popenoe, the director of the Institute of Family Relationships, written dozens of books on marriage, says, I don't believe in incompatibility. I don't believe it exists. Almost any two people are compatible if they try to be. Now, let me give you a little suggestion from 28 years in my own marriage. Tackle one problem at a time. Don't try to solve them all at once. Take the easiest problem in your marriage to solve and solve that one. Then solve the next easiest. And get some wins under your belt. Get some successes under your belt before you start attempting the moderate problems and then the real big ones. Get some wins there first, and then you will accept responsibility for your marriage.
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3: We're kind of wondering when the rain's going to return to the valley. With mostly cloudy skies tonight and lows near 50, we're looking for a partly sunny Wednesday and a high of 70. We're going to stay relatively warm while we see a 30% chance of rain on Thursday. In the Willamette Valley Weather Center, I'm Robert Pratt.
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11: Sin is much more than a list of things that you may have done wrong. Sin is a living power. It is a vicious enemy, and it is at work within you. Are you taking the power of sin in your own life seriously? This power is bigger and greater than you are.
12: Welcome to Open the Bible with Pastor Colin Smith. I'm Steve Hiller, and glad that you've joined us today. And Colin, when it comes to sin, I know some people like to think, well, that'll never happen to me.
13: Well, I guess that involves having a very short list of what you define as sin. I mean, it's easy to say it won't catch me if you only define a very few things as being sinful. The problem is actually that sin is much more than a list of things that are done wrong, even a long list of those things that are done wrong. We're trying to get at what the Bible teaches today, which is that sin is a living power, that it actually inhabits the nature that is underneath the actions, the nature that produces that reaction, that pride, that foul language, and so forth and so on. What is it that's the fountain of these things? That's of huge importance, because if we just think of sin as what we do, then Christianity becomes changing what we do. In other words, it's just a kind of behavior modification.
6: Right.
13: But that's not the gospel. Yeah. You see, sin is about a power that is at work within us. It therefore runs deeper, and the answer therefore has to run deeper. It has to be about not just changing what I do, but changing who I am. And that's why the Bible speaks about a new birth and becoming a new creation in Jesus Christ and the power of the Holy Spirit. And now we're into real Christianity. But you see, we got there from a proper understanding of sin.
6: Absolutely. And as Pastor Colin has said, you got to understand what the Bible says about sin. So I hope you'll open your Bible to Genesis chapter 5 as we continue a message entitled The Enigma of the Double Image. Here's Pastor Colin.
11: We are all on, as it were, a level playing field, all in exactly the same position before God. We all stand before God, however privileged our background, however wretched our background, we all stand before God in exactly the same position. Sinners. To whom God offers his grace in Jesus Christ. Friend, I got to tell you, as I prayed about this part of the message,
13: and asked of God that he would shine a light so that some of us may be able to receive it for the first time. That is a big prayer. No doctrine is more repugnant to the natural mind and heart of a man or a woman than this. There is no truth that a sinner is more resistant to hearing and receiving than the truth that we are all sinners. If you believe this today, it is because God has given light to you. If your mind is opening to this right now, thank God he's working in your mind and in your heart right now. And friends, you need to know that many churches are erasing this truth fast. Have you noticed as you visit around various places how often I've been struck by this when I've had opportunity to travel, how often confession of sin is quietly dropped from worship services? How massive tracts of scripture that repeat this foundational Christian truth are silently glossed over. Did you know that there are active projects that are going on in our country to rewrite all the great hymns of the faith and to eliminate all references to sin because it's not a positive notion to make people feel good on a Sunday morning? I plead with you to take this truth seriously. Sin is in us all by nature. If you don't see that something is wrong with you, how will you ever come to Christ? Only when we see our true condition will we see that our hope is in Christ and in Christ alone. So this is a massive truth for us to try to digest today. It has the power to shift the whole trajectory of our living if we really embrace it and get hold of it. Sin is in all of us by nature. Here is the second thing. Sin is a vicious enemy. It is a vicious enemy. If you glance back at Genesis chapter 4, and there in verse 6, the Lord says to Cain, "Well, now why are you angry and why is your face downcast?" He says, if you do what is right, you'll be accepted. But if you do not do what is right, notice these next words, sin is crouching at your door. What a picture. The image here is as if sin was a predator, like a wild animal, a lion. And it's crouching at the door, and God says it desires to have you, to destroy you, to take you. But you must master it. So I want you to see, not only is sin present within every one of us by birth, by nature, but sin is an active and a destructive power. It is a vicious enemy. It desires to have you. You cannot live your life passively because there's an enemy at the gates, as it were. Sin is crouching at your door. So over this weekend, the Homeland Security forces will be on the highest alert because we have powerful enemies who want to destroy us. And they will never stop hatching new schemes to try and do it. They want to have us. So the work of watching and the work of interrupting these schemes is never done. That's exactly how it is with sin. Do you realize, God is saying to Cain, that sin is crouching at your door? Cain didn't listen, and his life was destroyed by sin. Took him over, it had him. I wonder what percentage of us took in water during the heavy rains a few weeks ago. I think quite a lot of us. We didn't have too much damage, but we got it into three rooms, and so we're having some fun with the clear-up and so forth, and especially with drywall. Suppose you paint a wall, and a child comes with a crayon and marks over your beautifully painted wall. You know, you might get a little bit frustrated, but you can wash the wall, you can get rid of the crayon. If it's really bad, you can paint the wall over. Not that big a deal. But suppose you have mold in your house. Painting over the mold won't help. So our
11: House took on some water, and here's me cutting out 2 feet of drywall right around the bottom, all that stuff, taking out the insulation behind. Crayon leaves a mark that is easily dealt with. But mold is a living thing. You can't leave it. It spreads. It will take your health. It would destroy your house. Sin is not like crayon. Sin is like mold. The crayon is static. The mold is on the move. Sin is crouching at your door. It's a living thing, and it desires to have you. It needs to be cut out, or it's going to destroy your house. So please understand this. Sin is much more than a list of things that you may have done wrong. If that's your notion of sin, you've not really understood it from the Bible. Sin is much more than a list of things that you may have done wrong. Sin is a living power. It is a vicious enemy, and it is at work within you as it is at work within me. That's why we have the battle of the Christian life, and we're going to look at that in a few weeks' time. So I ask you this question, really. We thought about the presence of sin. Are you taking the presence of sin in your own life seriously? I ask this question now. Are you taking the power of sin in your own life seriously? This power is bigger and greater than you are.
12: And we're going to have to pause right there. But don't worry, we'll come back and continue this message, The Enigma of the Double Image, in just a moment. Our message is part of a larger series called The Inside Story of Human Life. And if you ever miss a broadcast in the series, come and listen online at openthebible.org. Well, Open the Bible depends on your generosity to bring you Pastor Colin's teaching each day. And as you give a gift of any amount this month, we want to say thank you by sending you a copy of Lincoln's Daily Devotional. And Colin, who is this book for?
13: Well, I think it's for anyone who really loves the Word of God, but especially, I think, for anyone who's looking for something fresh or anyone who's looking for something really short. This little devotional that was actually used by Abraham Lincoln himself simply offers a verse of Scripture for every day. They're organized by themes, a different theme each month. They go through the experience of a Christian believer in the various parts of life that we go through. And it gives to us just a verse that you can meditate on. So if you're looking for something really short, just to pop a verse of Scripture into your mind each day, then this book does it very simply, very wonderfully, does it from the Old King James Version, of course, which so beautifully expresses the English language. And I think, too, for someone who feels, I just want to do something fresh and different, you know, I find it helpful to change up what I'm doing in my own devotional life, to move from one thing to another, one part of Scripture to another, to use different books and devotionals and aids at different times. And here's something that might just be fresh for someone today. A verse of Scripture each day from Abraham Lincoln's devotional that will help you to meditate on the Word of God, take in its truth, and live in its beauty and in its power.
12: 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Let's get back to the message. Here's Pastor Colin.
11: Now, here's what we've got then. Sin is in all of us by nature. It is a vicious enemy. We've looked at its presence. We've looked at its power. More briefly, this last point, sin leaves us needing an intervention from God. When you really see that this vicious power is present within you, when you really see what it means to be born in the likeness of Adam as well as made in the image of God, you will begin to see that every person needs the intervention of God. That is our need in every human life. And I want you to pick up on Genesis 4 and verse 26, where we're told, at that time, very significant phrase, chapter 4 and verse 26, the end of the chapter, at that time, men began to call on the name of the Lord.
13: By the way, that's the first mention of prayer, the first reference to prayer in the entire Bible. This is the first time we read that men began to call on the name of the Lord. That's what prayer is. And it happened at that time. At what time? What was it that caused men to pray for the very first time? And the answer is when the destructive powers of sin became obvious in the world, broken families, violence, murder. Men saw evil in its ugly colors. Adam must have begun to say, I never realized it would do this. And this is in me too. And they began to ask God for help. And it doesn't say that all men did this. All men will not ask God for help, but some men did. Some men saw and some women saw what sin was doing in the world. And when they saw what sin was doing in the world, they knew that they needed to pray. God, we need your help. This is bigger than us. What's going on around me in my life? I'm facing incredible darkness. It's bigger than me. And I need an intervention from you. I need your help. And men begin to call on the name of the Lord for the very first time. What does God do? Two things that are both very wonderful, and I'll mention them just briefly. Men begin to call on the name of the Lord, and as you follow the story through Genesis, you find that God does two things. The first is that God wonderfully restrains sin, and we should thank him for this. That is what happened, of course, through the flood, which is the story that follows in the subsequent chapters. God restrains sin in the world. If you think this world is bad, dark, and evil, you cannot imagine what it would be if God took his hand off. If God took his restraining hand off sin, it would be hell itself. That's what hell is, when God's restraint is taken off and the full ugliness of what evil is left. How does God restrain sin? I don't have time to go into this. Let me just give you the headings and you can ponder them a little more fully. God restrains sin through the law. Thank God for law. Thank God for law in our country. Thank God for law in the Bible. Law is a gift from God. You see a policeman this weekend, thank him. Tell him that he is a gift of God, or tell her that she is a gift of God in a fallen world. Without the law, our streets would not be safe. And it is a gift of God that restrains sin in our world. Second, conscience. We saw last time that Adam was a law to himself. He didn't need a written law. Why? Because the law was already impressed on his own heart. Well, now, of course, much of that has been erased since the fall, but in Romans chapter 2 and verse 15, the apostle makes it quite clear that there is some residue of this, and we call it conscience. Conscience. Bearing witness. And Paul says this is true even of people who are not believers, even of godless people. There is some functioning of conscience for which we should thank God. Number three, common grace. That is, as distinguished from saving grace, we're not talking about how God saves people. We're talking about the kindness that God shows to people indiscriminately. Just as he causes the sun and the rain to come for all people, so there are gifts of God and kindnesses of God that come to all people, his enemies as well as his friends. So when you see someone who has absolutely no time for Christian faith, but she is a good mother, or you see someone who is a rampant atheist and will not have any time at all for your faith in the Lord Jesus Christ, but he is a good neighbor and looks after an elderly person who lives next door, you say, where does that goodness come from? It is an echo of the image of God, even in an unbelieving person, for which we should thank God. Common grace restrains sin, so that nobody is as bad as we might be apart from the grace of God. And God cuts sin back through judgment in this world. Think of it this way. Sin is like a massive weed. A massive weed that would take over and destroy the whole world, except that God keeps cutting it back. He doesn't cut it out, but he cuts it back. That is what happened in the flood. And it has happened in other less dramatic ways throughout history. When a nation becomes intolerably evil, God either sends revival or he causes that nation to fall. You can read that in history.
11: That's why the Bible says righteousness exalts a nation and sin is a reproach to people, because there comes a point where if sin takes hold within a society, the society itself is judged by God and it collapses. And that's a merciful thing, so that the world may be protected. The weed is being cut back. So God restrains sin. But of course, you know, he only does that in part. The law restrains some, but not all. Conscience restrains to some extent, but not fully. Common grace shines on some, much more than others. Judgment in this life comes on some wickedness, but clearly not all. God is not removing the weed during the course of human history, he's just cutting it back. But its root and its sprouting leaves continue throughout the generations of human history, its growth and its root remain until the day when Jesus Christ comes in power and glory. Which is why our hope is not in God's restraint of sin, cutting back evil in the world. Our hope lies in God redeeming sinners, in the day when God will take the weed up by the root and cast the whole thing into the fire, and sin shall be no more. Then there will be, the Bible says, a new heaven, and there will be a new earth, and that will be the home of righteousness. And it will be very wonderful, because remember that suffering came into this world on the coattails of sin. So when sin is finally evicted from this world, the weed is pulled up and it is cast into hell, suffering will go out of the world on its coattails as well. There will be, the Bible says, no more death and no more mourning and no more crying and no more pain. And God will wipe away all tears from the eyes of his people. That is the hope of the world, and it is in Jesus Christ. You say, how can sinners be in the home of righteousness? There's only one way. You remember what John the Baptist said when Jesus began his ministry. John the Baptist pointed to Jesus and he said, "Behold the Lamb of God who takes away the sin of the world." Our hope is in him. Our hope is in him. That is true for every person, every culture, every nation, every generation. Only in him. One story and we're through. I'll never forget the Sunday after September the 11th and the particular sense of responsibility bringing the Word of God on that day. And of the many conversations that I had after the service, one will always remain in my mind. A woman who I had never seen before really came rushing up to me after the service. I'd never seen her in church before. To my knowledge, she has not been there again. I certainly have not seen her there again, but she was there on that day, as with many people who suddenly felt a sort of momentary need of God. And so she came to church first Sunday after September the 11th. She comes rushing up to me, quite distressed, and she says, Pastor, how can I tell my children that they're safe? And I said to her, you can't. The world isn't safe. She looked absolutely astonished. I said to her, listen, we need to learn to live in this world in such a way as to be prepared for the next. That's what I need to do. That's what you need to do. And that's what we need to tell our children.
12: What a great reminder that we have to live in this world in such a way as to be prepared for the next. You're listening to Open the Bible with Pastor Colin Smith and a message entitled The Enigma of the Double Image. It's part of a series called The Inside Story of Human Life, really looking at the problem of sin and why this world is as it is today. If you want to get a copy of this series, call us at 1-877-OPEN-365, where you'll find ordering information at openthebible.org. Colin, you brought up in the sermon today that there was a woman who approached you after the terrorist attacks of 9/11, and she asked, boy, how can I go and tell my kids that they're safe? And you told her quite honestly, well, you can't do that. So then what are the long-term effects for families who want to present this illusion to their children that they can be safe in this world?
13: Well, illusion is a very good word, Steve, and bringing our children up in an illusion is obviously a devastating thing to do. Which wise parent wants to do that? You seek to guard your child by suggesting that everything's kind of safe and that everything in the world is as you would want it to be. And what do? You set them up for an absolute devastation because they will not understand what they discover in themselves. They will not understand what they discover in other people, and they will not understand what they discover in the world. The reality is, as the Bible is teaching us, that we are dealing with this fallenness, and grasping the reality of that is huge. And so obviously that has to be communicated in ways that are appropriate to a child's age and development. Mm-hmm. But it's awfully important that we don't try and put a gloss or a spin of optimism on everything and actually pull the wool over our kids' eyes, and so that eventually they say, Mom and Dad just weren't talking reality.
12: Yeah. All right. So let's talk reality here for a second. What does that conversation look like, or when would you begin to talk with your granddaughter about the fact that this is the reality?
13: Well, you're always looking for teachable moments, aren't you? And the teachable moments usually come where something goes wrong. It might be that something goes wrong for me. It might be that something goes wrong for the youngster. It might be just that something has gone wrong within the wider world. And we're all saying, as we did on September the 11th, as we referred to in the message here, how in all the world could this have happened?
12: Yeah.
13: And really, at that point, we're going to find out, do we have a real biblical mooring in what we are taught with regards to where evil comes from and our need of Jesus Christ? And that's the other important thing to say here. Never talk about the doctrine of what's wrong without pointing to the person who is God's gift to us for putting it right. That's the reason for putting our hope in Jesus Christ.
12: That's a great reminder today. And thank you, Colin. And thank you for listening. I hope you'll join us next time for Open the Bible. This program is a listener-supported production of Open the Bible. Everything seems to be going fine, and then all of a sudden, you have a dark thought or desire. Where did that come from? Find out next time on Open the Bible.
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7: Here I am. 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
9: Increasing clouds tonight with no hint of rain in the valley. Overnight lows of 45 degrees. Patchy fog tomorrow morning. After that, mostly cloudy skies and a high of near 70 in the Willamette Valley Weather Center. I'm Robert Pratt.
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14: Jesus says, blessed are the merciful.
15: Pastor Greg Laurie points out, having mercy towards someone in need not only encourages them, it's a pathway to our own happiness.
14: Mercy is not just seeing a need, it's meeting the need. It's pity plus action. It's doing something about it. We can stand around all day and say, oh, I feel so sorry for those people. But mercy says, I'm going to do something for those people.

0: many people, happiness is as elusive as the proverbial pot of gold at the end of a rainbow. They try this, they try that, they try nearly everything else, and just find the whole pursuit quite trying. If they'd only flip to Matthew chapter 5, they'd discover how to find happiness written in black and white. And that's where we'll turn today on A New Beginning, as Pastor Greg Laurie brings a message called How to Be Happy. Hear his additional messages on the subject at harvest.org.
1: Happiness. It's something we all want, but it can be so elusive, and it's not unique to our day and age, by the way. 2,000 years ago, the Greek philosopher Aristotle made this statement: happiness is the meaning and purpose in life. It's the very aim and end of human existence. But how can we find happiness? Sometimes people say money will make you happy. Well, we know that's not true, because we all know of people that have a lot of money who are not happy. We know where we won't find happiness, but where do we find happiness? You know, USA Today newspaper did an article on happiness, what it is and how to get it. They interviewed hundreds of experts on the topic, and they did this study during the holiday season, so they thought people would maybe be a little more happy than normal. And here's what they discovered from talking to experts on the subject of happiness. Number one, they discovered that families and friends provide the best antidote to unhappiness. A marriage makes most people happier, and a close family inoculates many kids against despair, according to long-term research. They also found the happiest people all seem to have good friends. So families and friends, the best antidote to unhappiness. Number two, things don't make you happy. University of Illinois psychologist Ed Diner said, quote, materialism is toxic for happiness. Even rich materialists aren't as happy as those who could care less about getting and spending. Number three, I found this one very interesting. If you want to be happy, be grateful for what you have. So gratefulness is a key component of happiness. Psychologists say gratitude has a lot to do with life satisfaction. Talking and writing about what they're grateful for amplifies adults' happiness. They also said it's important to learn to savor even the smallest pleasures of life. Here's another one. I really like this. Forgiving people are happy people. University of Michigan psychologist Christopher Peterson says, quote, forgiveness is the trait most strongly linked to happiness, end quote. He adds, it's the queen of all virtues and probably the hardest to come by. One more point. They found that Scandinavians are the happiest people. So if you're Scandinavian, you have this wire. Otherwise, there's these other principles. But isn't it worth noting that all of these are biblical principles and premise, apart from being Scandinavian? Gratefulness, forgiving, family, friends, and so forth. So here before us now in the Sermon on the Mount, the point of entry is what we call the Beatitudes. Or another way to put it, attitudes that should be. You could even call them the be happy attitudes, right? And each beatitude begins with the word blessed. And as I pointed out to you before, the word blessed is interchangeable with the word happy. So you could just as easily say, happy are the poor in spirit, happy are the meek, happy are they that hunger and thirst after righteousness, and so forth. So keep that in mind as we read them again. Jesus is unlocking for us the secret to happiness. Matthew chapter 5, starting in verse 2. He opened his mouth and taught them, saying, let me add a little note here. We often think that the Sermon on the Mount was delivered to thousands of people. In reality, it was delivered to the disciples of Jesus while a crowd was gathered around them. And a reason I bring that up is because these truths are for Christians only. Only a believer can live by the Sermon on the Mount. He opened his mouth and taught them, that would be the disciples, saying, verse 3, blessed are the poor in spirit, for theirs is the kingdom of heaven. Blessed are those who mourn, for they shall be comforted. Blessed are the meek, for they shall inherit the earth. Blessed are those who hunger and thirst for righteousness, for they shall be filled. Blessed are the merciful, for they shall obtain mercy. Blessed are the pure in heart, for they shall see God. Blessed are the peacemakers, for they shall be called the sons of God. We'll stop there. Let's review what we already discovered together. First of all, happy are the humble. Happy are the humble. Blessed are the poor in spirit. To be poor in spirit means you see yourself as you really are, spiritually destitute, a sinner in need of a savior. Number two, happy people are unhappy people, if you will. Blessed are they that mourn, verse 4, for they shall be comforted. Contextually, what this means is I see my sinful condition. I'm sorry for the way that I am. I'm sorry for the things I've said and things that I've done, and I mourn over it. The Bible says godly sorrow produces repentance. Then thirdly, a happy person will be a meek person. Verse 5, blessed are the meek. And all that means is simply seeing myself as I am. It's power under constraint. Remember, meekness is not weakness. Power is submitting yourself to the authority of God. Then we have the desire for a righteous life. A happy person passionately desires a righteous life. Verse 6, blessed are those that hunger and thirst for righteousness.

0: a great meal, and afterwards we were hungry and we went out and got a pizza, right? So it's a hunger and thirst for righteousness, though. A hunger and desire for God.
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1: Well, we take a look now at what happy people do. These are characteristics of happy people according to the Beatitudes in Matthew 5. Here's Pastor Greg once again.
0: Happy people are merciful people. Happy people are merciful people. Look at verse 7. Blessed are the merciful. What does that mean? To be merciful means that I understand and empathize with those that don't know Jesus yet. You know, it's very easy in our polarized society today to see anyone that disagrees with us as our mortal enemy. But we should never think of someone who holds a different view than we hold, or someone who does not have our faith, a non-believer, as the enemy. They're not the enemy. The fact of the matter is they're under the control of the enemy. And the enemy is Satan. And the Bible says we should pray for people that are not believers yet. 2 Timothy 2:26, so they'll come to their senses and escape from the devil's trap, for they're being held captive by him to do whatever he wants. So when I'm merciful, I see behind the mask, I see behind the facade, and I see the person, and I find myself caring about them. Now, this is a radical thing for Jesus to say. Remember, Rome was effectively in control of a good part of the world at this time, including Judea. So this is a Roman culture, and Romans did not value mercy. In fact, Romans looked with disdain on mercy. A Roman philosopher of the day said, quote, mercy was the disease of the soul, end quote. They saw mercy as a sign of weakness. The Romans glorified justice, courage, discipline, and power. And they did not value human life. When a child was born, at this time in Roman culture, the father had the right of patria potestas. Patria potestas, which simply meant that if he wanted the newborn child to live, he held his thumb up. If he did not want the child to live, he held his thumb down. And he had this power, a patria potestas, throughout the life of the child, which means if he didn't like the way the kid was turning out, he could have the child executed until that child became an adult. So that means that they could kill their children at any stage of life. Is that any different than abortion, especially late-term abortion? Did you know that 10,000 babies' lives are lost every year to late-term abortions, the majority of which take place for elective reasons? What kind of thinking is this? And you say, Greg, why are you bringing this up? This is political. Yes, it is political. And sometimes our moral views and our spiritual views derived from Scripture spill right into the world of politics. We're getting ready to vote, people. And I'll tell you, for me personally, I could never vote for any candidate that supports abortion. So coming back to mercy, the Romans derided mercy. They laughed at mercy. And our culture is similar today in that regard. But Jesus says, blessed are the merciful. But what does it mean specifically? The word that Jesus uses here in Matthew 6:3 for mercy is also used concerning the word almsgiving. So what it means literally is helping a person in need. It's very simple.

Mercy is seeing a man without food and giving him food. Mercy is seeing someone who is lonely and giving them company. Mercy is not just seeing a need, it's meeting the need. It's pity plus action. It's doing something about it. We can stand around all day and say, oh, I feel so sorry for those people. But mercy says, I'm going to do something for those people. These people who extend mercy. It's very important. But let's not misunderstand it. He says, blessed are the merciful, for they shall obtain mercy. Jesus is not saying, I must give mercy in order to receive mercy. Because if that were the case, that would mean there's something I do to receive salvation. Here's what it really means. Jesus is saying, since you have been a recipient of mercy, since God has extended his mercy to you, therefore you should be a merciful person. Forgiven people should be forgiving people, willing to show that same mercy to others as well. Number two, a happy person will be a holy person. A happy person will be a holy person. Verse 8, blessed are the pure in heart, for they shall see God. Now this comes back to what's already happened to us. If we go to the first beatitude, I've seen myself as I am, a sinner. I've mourned over my condition, producing a sense of meekness in me and a hunger and thirst for spiritual things and a desire to extend mercy. Now I have this purity in heart. You know, it's funny with the heart because we use it to express our emotion. We'll say something like, well, you know, my mind says one thing, but my heart says another. Or if we don't think someone is compassionate enough, we'll say, hey man, where's your heart? Or of another, we might say, oh, he wears his heart on his sleeve. So coming back to the question of where's your heart, maybe it's on your sleeve. Check, it might be there. Then there's countless songs about the heart. Of course, Stevie Nicks sang along with Tom Petty, Stop Dragging My Heart Around. Billy Ray Cyrus had an achy, breaky heart. And he also had a mullet. So I had something worse than a mullet. And I wish I had a picture, but I don't have one for you. I had something worse than a mullet. I call it a skullet. I'm losing my hair, so I'm combing it over on the top. You know what a comb-over is, right? How many of you have comb-overs? Okay, they'll never admit it. We know what you're doing. So you grow your hair really long, you comb it over, and then you lay hairspray on it. I had so much hairspray on my comb-over, it was bulletproof. Anyway, so we sing about the heart, we talk about the heart, and what we are saying is, well, it's our emotion. But in the Bible, that's not what the heart means. It doesn't mean your emotion. When the Bible says, love the Lord your God with all of your mind, with all of your soul, with all of your heart, it's talking about loving God with everything. In the Hebrew thinking, and as Jesus is expressing it, when we talk about being pure in heart, it means your whole being is directed toward God. And it's purity. I mean, how can you be pure in heart? We're so into purity these days, you know, pure water. We all carry bottled water around with us. You know, this everyone has the bottled water. You have Agua Vita, Agua Fina, Dasani, Evian, Arrowhead. So we obsess over the purity of the water we drink, you know. But God is interested in the purity of our heart. But how do you have a pure heart? Let's understand what it means. To be pure in heart means to be single in your heart. Let me explain. Later in the Sermon on the Mount, Jesus says, if your eye is single, your whole body will be full of light. But if your eye is evil or double visioned, your whole body will be full of darkness. To be single or to be pure in heart means to have a single focus on Jesus Christ. That clarity. It's a one thing we should all want as Christians. David wrote, one thing have I desired of the Lord, and that will I seek after, that I may dwell in the house of the Lord all the days of my life. One thing. Then Paul says, this one thing I do, forgetting the things that are behind and pressing forward to the things that are before, I press toward the mark for the prize of the upward call of God in Christ Jesus.

0: great insights today from the Beatitudes in the Lord's Sermon on the Mount. And Pastor Greg Laurie has more to come from this study here on A New Beginning, so don't miss it. Pastor Greg mentioned that Christians are sons and daughters of God. It's a mind-boggling privilege to be called the children of God. But if you've not made your peace with God, if you've not yet come to Jesus to have your sins forgiven, that doesn't yet apply to you. But Pastor Greg, someone can enter into that kind of relationship today, can't they?
1: They can, and it's so simple. And I think because it's so simple, people think, oh, it can't be that easy. Well, look, Jesus did all the heavy lifting. He carried the cross for you. He died on that cross that he carried. This isn't about what you do. It's about what he's done. But here's what the Bible says. Whoever will call upon the name of the Lord will be saved. So let's just say that you're caught in a riptide out in the ocean and you need help and there's a lifeguard at the stand and they see you. You've got to call out to them and let them know you need saving. And the same is true when it comes to eternal life. Jesus is ready to save you. Will you call out to him? You say, well, okay, how do I do that? You do it through prayer. And prayer is just talking to God. So listen, I'd like to lead you in a simple prayer. And if you pray this prayer after me, I believe God will hear it and answer it, and Christ will come to live inside of you. So if you want Jesus to come into your life and forgive you of your sin, if you want to know that you'll go to heaven when you die, if you want to fill that big hole in your heart, just pray this prayer after me. You could pray it out loud if you like. Pray it in the quietness of your heart, but pray these words if you would. Lord Jesus, I know that I'm a sinner, but I know that you're the Savior who died on the cross for my sin. I am sorry for my sin, and I turn from it now. And I choose to follow you from this moment forward. Be my Savior and my Lord. Be my God and my friend. Thanks for hearing this prayer and answering this prayer. In Jesus' name I pray. Amen. Listen, if you just prayed that prayer, I want you to know that God has heard you and has answered it. The Bible says, these things we write to you that believe on the name of the Son of God, that you may know that you have eternal life, that you may know. It's yours now. God has given it to you because it's the gift of eternal life through Jesus Christ, our Lord. Congratulations and welcome to the family of God.
0: Yeah, that's right. And listen, we want to help you get started in this new relationship with the Lord. 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Well, Pastor Greg, we have so many people who help us. They help by praying for us. Mm-hmm. They help by investing, by being partners with us. In fact, we've got a group called Harvest Partners who help on a regular basis.
1: Yeah.
0: When they give, let me ask you an insider question. When they give, how is that money used?
1: Well, that's a great question. So the answer is, it goes into our ministry, which is quite diverse. It goes into our crusade ministry. And by the way, we just wrapped up a crusade in July at Angel Stadium, and we saw the Lord work. We saw people committing their life to Christ as they have for 35 years. It's absolutely amazing. It goes to our radio broadcast. It goes to reaching people through our television ministry and other opportunities that come our way. I have to tell you, we have some amazing opportunities in this coming year. And I'll tell you more about them as we get closer to it. But what a great time to be bringing the gospel. I'm so thankful, as we have just celebrated our 250th birthday as a nation, that we have the freedom in the United States of America to preach the gospel and to teach the word of God. Never take that freedom for granted. It really is a privilege. That's why so many people want to come to our country, the land of the free and the home of the brave. We truly are blessed by God, and we want to continue to take advantage of that freedom that we have in America and declare the ultimate freedom that people can have in a relationship with God through Jesus Christ. Freedom from the power of sin. Freedom to live a new life glorifying God. So stand with us, if you would, and invest in our ministry so you can share in the fruit of what we're doing in the months and years to come. 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
5: 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We're kind of wondering when the rain's going to return to the valley. With mostly cloudy skies tonight and lows near 50, we're looking for a partly sunny Wednesday and a high of 70. We're going to stay relatively warm while we see a 30% chance of rain on Thursday. In the Willamette Valley Weather Center, I'm Robert Pratt.
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7: I want us to think about the Easter story and the message of it that crops up in the early chapters of the book of Acts. Obviously, this is a story that's good for any month of the year. It's good for all time zones and everyone everywhere, and it is the core of the message of good news.
6: Yeah, actually, it's not strange at all that the resurrection and the message of good news is our topic this week here on a Bible study program like Discover the Word. And so pull your chair up to the table with Bill and Elisa Morgan and Daniel Ryan Day and Rasul Berry as we continue to trace the impact of the good news, the gospel message, from the resurrection through the birth of and the early days of the church in those beginning chapters of the book of Acts. Discover the Word with us next. And thanks for being part of this Bible Engagement for Life from Our Daily Bread Ministries on Discover the Word and the study the group is doing this week called The Message of Good News. Now, yesterday we began the study by going over the event of the resurrection as recorded in Luke chapter 24. Jesus dying on a cross and then coming back to life is really the hinge on which all of history turns. And so we looked at that yesterday. Now we move to the first chapters of the book of Acts to see the impact that event began to have. It changed everything for those early followers of Jesus and for all of us ever since. And so let's continue walking through the story of how the resurrection and the message of good news began to influence the world.
7: All of us have lived long enough to know that there are plenty of difficult seasons in life, but just at least from my perspective, some of the more challenging seasons of life fall into two categories, times of preparation and times of transition. Hmm. What are some times of preparation or transition that are difficult that you've experienced?
8: Having teenagers or adult children even. Yeah. It's really challenging to shift our roles as parents. And you think you're prepared until you're in the middle of it and realize, ooh, I have some work to do here.
9: Yeah, they don't tell you that the phase of parenting of adult children is actually, I think, more complicated and challenging than any of the previous stages because of the transition that they experience to adulthood. And so it's not as simple as giving instruction as much as it is like coming alongside of. A season I think about is moving, like moving from one place to another, because there's the preparation part of the packing and the logistics involved, and then the actual transition of being in a new space, sometimes a new city, a new state, country. And those are some challenging times in some ways.
10: I think I'm thinking about in relationships, there's lots of moments of both transition or preparation. So, you know, as you start dating and are starting to think about marriage, there's a lot of planning and preparation that goes into that time. Or when you're getting ready to have your first kid, you know, 8 or so months to preparing. And it's a season of preparation and definitely a season of transition once the baby comes. And then there are seasons of divorce that people go through, and that usually doesn't happen overnight either.
8: Sure.
10: And then preparing for death.
8: Yeah, the other end of
10: life. If you have that opportunity to actually think through, if it's not just a surprise, losing your significant person or your parent or grandparent or something like that. So in relationships, there's a lot of preparation and transition.
7: In our first conversation, we talked about the events leading up to and including that first Easter Sunday when Jesus rose from the grave. Now we're going to move from Luke to Acts chapter 1. And I'd like one of you to read verses 1 through 3, if you would.
9: The first account I composed, Theophilus, about all that Jesus began to do and teach until the day when he was taken up to heaven, after he had by the Holy Spirit been given orders to the apostles whom he had chosen. To these he also presented himself alive after his suffering by many convincing proofs, appearing to them over a period of 40 days and speaking of the things concerning the kingdom of God.
7: Okay, I would put forth to you that these verses describe a time of preparation. 40 days after the resurrection, Jesus spends time with the disciples. We're not told how much of those 40 days he spent with them or how many times he appeared to them and spent time with them, but it appears that there was some concentrated investment that Jesus continued making in his followers following the resurrection and before his ascension into heaven. So if this could be viewed as a time of preparation, what specifically would you say he's preparing them for?
8: To start the church and to be his presence on the planet when he's no longer here.
7: Yeah, he's stepping aside and they're stepping into the role, and that's a lot to get ready for. I mean, remember, remember who these disciples are and what their background is. I mean, these are maybe the least likely guys that you would ever pick to start a global movement.
10: Yeah, for sure.
8: But we need to remember that he's been actually preparing them for 3 years. It's just the resurrection perhaps gives a completely different context or fulfillment of all the things that he had been teaching them.
10: Yeah, I was thinking that too, because it says that over a period of 40 days, and speaking of the things concerning the kingdom of God, well, he's been doing that the whole time.
7: Yeah.
10: The Sermon on the Mount is all about this new reality, or maybe the most real reality, which is the kingdom of God and what it looks like that Christ is on the throne, the rule and reign of God in the world, of beginning to make all things right, something that feels pretty upside down to us at times, which maybe it's right side up and we're upside down, as Bill would say, because it talks about loving our enemies. The people that are most honored are the poor, the powerless, the vulnerable. It's a kingdom where power and pleasure and money are not what define truth or what's most important, but where God's presence defines what's most important. So he taught them all that.
7: Yeah.
10: And then it's like, okay, now that you saw me die and rise again, let's revisit those things so you can see what I meant by them. When I said love your enemies, I actually really meant it, which is why when I was on the cross, I said, Father, forgive them, for they know not what they do. Right? I've embodied that in a new way now. So it's almost like all the kingdom teaching he did before, now he's revisiting all of that with them on the other side of his death and resurrection, to say, this is what it looks like for you to represent and live into the world this new kingdom of God.
7: So we could say, in the very least, that this is a time of final preparation for those followers who are going to be taking up the mantle that he's leaving behind. Elisa, would you read verses 9 through 11 for us? This is going to actually be the trigger for the beginning of the transition.
8: After he said this, he was taken up before their very eyes, and a cloud hid him from their sight. They were looking intently up into the sky as he was going, when suddenly two men dressed in white stood beside them. Men of Galilee, they said, why do you stand here looking into the sky? This same Jesus, who's been taken from you into heaven, will come back in the same way you have seen him go to heaven.
7: The rest of Acts chapter 1 carries with it the events that take place over about a 10-day period, because that takes us to Pentecost, which is where we'll be in our next conversation in Acts chapter 2. But during that time, they do a few things, but mostly they're just waiting, because Jesus had told them to wait in Jerusalem for the promise, which would be the promise of the Holy Spirit that Jesus had given them in the upper room the night before he was crucified. And so here you have these disciples gazing up, and then being told to wait. And one of the things we know at least about one of Jesus' disciples, Simon Peter, is that waiting was not really a strength for him. He was the definition of impetuous and getting into the middle of it, even to his own harm, oftentimes. Yeah.
10: Bill, one of the things that jumps out to me too in this is we've talked about how the gospel, the good news, is the story of Jesus' death and resurrection. And that's totally true. At the same time, though, I feel like this conversation is really helpful for us realizing that that's not all that the good news is, because there's also this part of the kingdom of God. And if it was only Jesus' death and resurrection, then afterwards he would have said, he wouldn't have needed 40 days to talk about the kingdom, because he could have just been like, I died and rose again. That's the gospel. But there is this sense of inviting into a new way of living in the world, this kingdom of God, where we see things differently because of the death and resurrection of Jesus. And so I wonder if in this season of waiting for them, as they're waiting for the Holy Spirit, which obviously when the Holy Spirit comes, as we'll see in our next conversation, I'm sure so much more makes sense. But as they begin to sit there and think about those events of the death and resurrection of Jesus, and then the 40 days of him teaching them about the kingdom, if there was just this reframing that began to build in their minds of what the good news that Jesus brought really was.
7: Yeah. I think it's a fascinating thing to think about those 40 days, because if you think about just the two disciples on the road to Emmaus in Luke chapter 24, when Jesus met with them and they didn't know yet that it was Jesus, unpacking for them everything from the law and the prophets, everything in the Old Testament pointing to him. And we know that everything in the Old Testament in one way or another points to him. And so that must have been some kind of a Bible study with Jesus there. And it's in my mind, at least, that there was some of that for those disciples during that 40 days, so that they understood all of the things that had prepared for his death, burial, and resurrection. And I think that may even come into play as we start looking at Peter's Pentecost sermon that comes up in Acts chapter 2. We will look at that next.
6: Yeah, because after those kind of extra 40 bonus days of preparation with Jesus after the resurrection, Jesus left. He ascended to heaven, and the transition got even more intense. But as we're going to see, they were now more prepared. And when the Holy Spirit comes, we're going to see how the message of good news took off. Bill Crowder, Elisa Morgan, Daniel Ryan Day, and Rasul Berry around the table with you for this week's Bible Engagement for Life. Now, because of the Easter, Easter in September theme that this week has, I would encourage you to check out the show notes for this Message of Good News study, because we're including links to a number of our other Easter resources from Our Daily Bread Ministries, like an Easter episode of the God Hears Her podcast that Elisa is one of the hosts for. Now, God Hears Her is a podcast that explores the stunning truth that God sees you, he hears you, and he loves you because you are his. 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Look in the show notes. All right, so Bill mentioned that Peter's sermon on the day of Pentecost is going to be the focus, actually, of our next couple of conversations. Now, can you think of any sermons that you've heard that were super memorable? Who preached it? What was the occasion? Where were you? Well, think about that, and then make sure you're back here with us to explore the amazing, possibly first, sermon in the history of the church. 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
11: 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Once again, from 1978, here's Steve.
12: The beloved apostle writes these words, "Jesus then said to the Jews who had believed in him, 'If you continue in my word, you are truly my disciples, and you will know the truth, and the truth will make you free.' They answered him, 'We are descendants of Abraham and have never been in bondage to anyone. How is it that you say you will be made free?' Jesus answered them, 'Truly, truly, I say to you, everyone who commits sin is a slave to sin. The slave does not continue in the house forever. The son continues forever. So if the son makes you free, you will be free indeed. I know that you're descendants of Abraham, yet you seek to kill me because my word finds no place in you. I speak of what I have seen with my father, and you do what you have heard from your father." Now, obviously, as I read those verses, it is clear that the main thrust of the verses is the subject of freedom, the freedom given by Christ. But before we look directly at that, I want to tie up a couple of loose ends. First, I want you to note, if you will, the kind of believer to whom Jesus speaks in this passage. Look at the 31st verse. "Jesus then said to the Jews who had believed in him." And then as you go through the whole discourse, and we're going to be looking at the rest of it next Sunday morning, if you go down to the 59th verse, look at what it says. "The same people, so they took up stones to throw at him, but Jesus hid himself." First, they were believers stoning Jesus, pseudo-belief. Somebody tells the story about an old man in the mountains of North Carolina who was dressed up in his finery with a big black Bible under his arm, making his way out of the mountains. And a friend came to him and said, "Sam, where in the world are you going?" Sam said, "I'm going to New Orleans. And I hear in New Orleans that the whiskey flows freely and that the women are wild and it's some kind of place. And furthermore, I understand there that it's so big that a man can do anything and never get caught and never get seen." And his friend said, "Sam, I understand that, but what in the world are you carrying that big black Bible under your arm?" And he said, "Well, I figured if New Orleans was as good as they said it was, I might want to stay over through Sunday, and I wouldn't want to miss church." Paul Harvey said it this way, "If you don't live it, then you don't believe it." Every once in a while, people come to me and say, "Look, I'm saved, but that's all I want. I want to be a carnal Christian. I want to get to heaven by the hair of my chinny chin chin, and that's all. I don't care about obedience." Now, if you have that doctrine, which has some legitimate truth to it, that there is being in fellowship and being out of fellowship, and you've applied it that way, let me tell you where you got it. You got it, ladies and gentlemen, from the pit of hell. You see, belief is not mental assent to a set of propositions. Belief, real belief, is that which culminates in action. Last week, when I was speaking in Colorado Springs, my wife and I had dinner with a very precious young lady who's working in ministry in Colorado Springs. As we talked and got to know each other better, she began to talk about some of her past and some of the places where the Father had tested her. And she said, 4 or 5 years ago, I was engaged to be married to a man who was not a Christian. And he, in fact, was an atheist. And this particular man said, "I will marry you and I will allow you to do what you want to do, but don't try to force this religion stuff down my throat." She said, at that point, getting up from my knees, I went to him and said, "I cannot marry you." And as she was telling us the story, her voice broke. And I said, "It hurt, didn't it?" And she said, "Yes, Steve, it hurt very much." And I said, "It still hurts, doesn't it?" And she said, "Yes, Steve, it hurts very much." What is the point? The point is simply that her belief issued in action. And if yours doesn't, you've got a problem. James put it this way, James 2:19 through 20, "You believe that God is one." Big deal. "Even the demons believe and shudder." That's a rather loose translation, but that's what he's saying. If you should wake up tomorrow morning, and I have it on good authority that you won't with this kind of information, but should you wake up tomorrow morning and find out that God didn't exist and that all of the things in which you had placed your faith in the Christian faith were not true, what difference would it make in your life? And if it wouldn't make a whole lot of difference in your life, then you might file your belief under John 8. And then one other thing I want you to note before we turn to freedom. Note, if you will, note, if you will, that emotional commitment can blind one to facts. Look at the 33rd verse. "They answered him, 'We are descendants of Abraham and have never been in bondage to anyone.'" Now, as a point of fact, that statement made by those people was untrue. They were, at the moment of making the statement, in bondage to Imperial Rome. So what was happening? They were so committed to their religion and culture that it had caused blindness to the facts. In a church that I once served, there was a young lady in that church who used to come to me after the worship service and talk about her boyfriend. She said, "Oh, Pastor, I can hardly wait for you to meet him. He is so good looking. He is so handsome, and he's got a personality that is just out of sight, and I can hardly wait for you to meet him." Well, at Christmas, when this young man came home from college, I had an opportunity to meet him. And I want you to know, he was so ugly, he would have scared gorillas. And he had the personality of a 10-ton truck. But you see, her love was blind to the facts of the way he really was. And I can understand it where this young lady was concerned, maybe even accept it. A Christian should never be that way about their Christian faith. I was talking recently to a young man who was involved in a cult that had begun with very good, strong biblical doctrine, and many people were brought to Christ through that cult. And I asked him, what went wrong? And let me quote what he said. He said, "We loved our leader so much that we were blinded to his faults, and our love for him robbed us of our ability to discern what he was saying and what he was doing." One of the first rules of Christian apologetics is to never, ladies and gentlemen, defend the indefensible. Martin Luther made some of the worst anti-Semitic statements that you have ever heard that would simply curl your toes. You don't have to go out and defend that. That was wrong and abomination to God. When John Calvin participated in the burning of Servetus, that's not something that Reformed and Calvinistic people need to defend. That was an abomination to God. When the Crusades were instituted, that was not an instrument of faith in the Creator of the universe. It was an abomination to God. Don't defend the indefensible. Malcolm Muggeridge, I was listening to a tape a couple of weeks ago, and he was being questioned by some rather arrogant theologians about the religious hucksters on broadcasting. And the statement he made was simply wonderful. He said, they said, "What do you think about the religious hucksters on the air?" And he said, "I'm so in love with Jesus Christ that even when he's presented badly, poorly, I would rather hear that than anything else." You see, Malcolm Muggeridge recognized the difficulties. He knew there were hucksters. He knew that it wasn't presented in a proper manner, but that was okay. Once he saw the facts, he could act in love. Now, to the subject at hand. There's a lot of palaver nowadays about the subject of freedom. Everybody sings about it and everybody wants it, but nobody knows exactly what it is. And if there's any theme which marks modern cultural forms like music and literature and philosophical thought, aside from the possible exception of the subject of sex, it is probably the theme of freedom and personal autonomy. At the base of all the music and literature and philosophical thought is an assumption. And the assumption is this: man is bound but good. Break the chains that enslave him, like morality and poverty, and corrupt institutions and religion, and the basic goodness of man will win the day. And so they sing, "I want to be free, I want to be free," and the suicide rate soars and society plunges into moral chaos.
13: 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Hope you're enjoying it as much as we are. 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A small one, granted, but those dollars help us defray the expense of this labor-intensive digitizing process. And once you go to keylife.org/vault and check out what we're doing, I think you're going to see, with the volume and the quality of the sermons we already have, I think you're going to say, that's worth it. Tomorrow, we'll continue from where we left off today in our exploration of John 8. I do hope that you will join us for that. If you're tired, come to him. If you're guilty, hear his forgiveness. If you're afraid, receive his peace. If you feel forgotten, ask him to remember and know that he already has. That excerpt is from an article by Justin Holcomb. 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

bound up in his righteousness. And there is no gap here. You will notice the man was instantaneously cured. Verse 42, immediately the leprosy left him and he was cured. Again, a wonderful picture of the instantaneous transformation of the gospel in a life. Now Jesus then gives a directive. The man's condition, Jesus' compassion, now Jesus' directive. The background to this, I'll leave you to read for yourself. Go to chapter 14 of the third book of the Bible, the book of Leviticus, and you can fill in all the blanks. Essentially, what Jesus tells him to do in going to the priest and offering the sacrifice of Moses is to do the right thing. It's quite an irony that Jesus, having countermanded, as it were, the ceremonial law, now tells this man to make sure that you keep the law. If you do this, says Jesus, it will be an expression of gratitude. You will be providing evidence to those to whom you go. And also it will be by this means that this man will be able to re-enter the community. In other words, there's a pragmatic dimension to this. If this man were simply to go out into the community and try to re-engage with things as a result of what had happened to him in Jesus, then people would have said, well, we don't recognize this at all. You have to go through the normal channels. You have to go to the priest. You have to do what Moses said in the law. If you're going to receive restitution and if you're going to receive the necessary paperwork and so on, so that you can join our exercise club. But you can't just join the exercise club because you said that you met Jesus someplace along the line. We don't know what you're talking about. So Jesus recognized that the essential nature of the man's restoration, not to health, for he's taken care of the restoration to health, but the restoration to the community is directly tied to his obedience to the law of Moses. So the directive is clear, and you will notice then that the man's disobedience is quite striking. Jesus has already silenced the demons, verse 33 of chapter 1, verse 34, actually, he also drove out many demons, but he would not let the demons speak because they knew who he was. So he has silenced the demonic powers, and now this man refuses to keep quiet. He refuses to keep quiet. It's amazing, isn't it, really? I mean, I don't know how the man was supposed to do this, quite honestly. I mean, he was supposed to do it and be obedient, but he clearly couldn't handle it, and he didn't do it. Now, I don't want to cut him too much slack, because you will notice as a result of his disobedience, Jesus could no longer enter a town openly and had to stay outside in lonely places. In other words, the man's disobedience hindered the development of the ministry of Jesus in the Galilean villages. That's what the text says. Because the man disobeyed Jesus, it had an impact on what Jesus was doing. But he disobeyed by telling all about Jesus. What kind of disobedience is that? He disobeys by telling the good news. Aren't we always supposed to tell the good news? Aren't we always supposed to talk about everything? Isn't it terrific when we all talk? No, let me just pause here. I won't delay here, but let me just pause and say that I think there is perhaps an inherent warning in this, that it is possible for us, by our witnessing, to prove a detriment to the cause of the gospel. Have you ever thought about that? That by our very witnessing, we may actually hinder the work of the gospel. That's hard for those of us who have big mouths, because we love to let it go, given it plenty of this. Oh, yes, I learned this, and I know this, and let me tell you about that, and you know this, and you've done that wrong, and everything else. And all of a sudden, before we know where we are, thinking we're advancing the cause of the gospel, we're actually driving people away. We're just a genuine nuisance. The command to go out and tell the world about Jesus is circumscribed by all of the other principles that are inherent in what it means to live for Christ and to be obedient to Christ. Sometimes our most eloquent statements will be found in silence. This man was supposed to be quiet. He wasn't quiet. And the impact is recorded for us there, isn't it? It changes the strategy of Jesus. He's no longer able to go into these towns. He stays outside. But there's no dip in popularity, as the final sentence of chapter 1 makes clear. Yet the people still came to him from everywhere. Mark is very expansive, isn't he? So he's told us already that all the sick and the demon-possessed came in the evening, that the whole town gathered at the door, and now the people were coming from absolutely everywhere. I think Mark wants us to know that this Jesus movement was really gaining momentum.

0: Now, as a result of this, and after a few days, Jesus is back in Capernaum. Capernaum appears to have become now his home base. That's what verse 1 suggests. A few days later, when Jesus again entered Capernaum, people heard that he had come home. He had come home. And so verse 2 tells us that the crowd that gathered was so vast that there was no room left, not even outside the door. And notice what Jesus did. At the end of verse 2, he preached the word to them. This became a technical phrase which by the time of Paul writing to Timothy in his second letter says to him, Timothy, people are interested in this. They have itching ears. They want to hear that. They gather around them all kinds of people to say all kinds of things. But this is what I want you to do, Timothy. I want you to do what Jesus did. I want you to preach the word. And what was the word? The word that Jesus was preaching is in verse 15 of chapter 1, that the kingdom is near and that repentance and faith is called for those who hear the call of the kingdom. In other words, while the majority of people were absolutely fascinated by miracles, Jesus was focused on telling them the good news. We're not going to pause on this either, but it is a very contemporary circumstance. You can gather a crowd fascinated by miracles and claims of the miraculous. Much harder to gather a crowd if you're going to tell them. We're going to look at Mark chapter 1, beginning at verse 40, and we're going to go through to verse 12 of chapter 2. They say, oh dear, what a dreadful bore. Can't you do something spectacular? Can't you do something so that we could all talk about it? Well, Jesus, of course, could do all of these things, but he determined he wasn't going to appeal to their fascination with that which was material and bodily. He was going to stick with the process and the focus of proclaiming the good news of the gospel, because that was and is what really matters. And this little story reveals that to us. I made a number of headings, and I'll just tell you what they are as I'm flying towards the conclusion. I wrote through the roof in my notes at this point, through the roof. The ministry is going through the roof, not up the way, but down the way, with the arrival of this paralyzed man on a mat carried by four other men. They were clearly determined to get him to Jesus. There was no way that they were going to get down the street or through the front door of the house. And so one of them must have said, well, we don't have to put up with this. We'll just go through the roof. And up on the roof they go. Now, I can't imagine what it was like down below as Jesus has the group in the house and he's giving his instruction. And for somebody who's distressed by babies crying, I can't imagine if somebody took the roof off and clods of clay started falling on my head. I mean, that is a level of communication such as I've never encountered. So you can only but imagine that Jesus stops for a moment and this thing falls down in bits and pieces. And eventually there's a face poking down through the ceiling and looking up. And Jesus could have said, get them off the roof, I'm busy here. But apparently he said, well, the guy will either fall through or they'll drop him down or something, but we'll deal with it as it comes along. Imagine their faces, the faces of the people covered in dirt and sweat, and just waiting for Jesus to show them what they came to see, just waiting for another of these great miracles. But neither they, the group, the four, nor the people gathered, nor we, could ever be ready for what they heard. And then I wrote in my notes a provocative statement, which is there for you in verse 5. Jesus says, son, which is a term of endearment, son, your sins are forgiven. Now, can you imagine after all of that effort, getting the fellow down the street, up on the roof, digging a hole in the roof, dropping him down, and there he goes, finally is down before Jesus, mission accomplished, and they're all waiting for him to get up out of his bed, and Jesus says, your sins are forgiven. They're looking at one another on the roof. Wait a minute. We brought him here for a visible change. We didn't bring him here for an invisible forgiveness. What is this? What kind of statement is this? Is this not inappropriate? Is this statement irrelevant? The reason Jesus said what he said, and listen carefully, because this is the nub of this. The reason that Jesus said what he said was because he was putting his finger on the man's and everybody's greatest need, the need for forgiveness. He was going to show the man that the real need in his life did not have to do with his paralysis of body, but with his paralysis of soul. And so he addresses first things first. He's not disinterested in the man's physical condition. The record bears it out. He healed the man. Nor is Jesus unconcerned about your health or about your marriage or about your job or about your unemployment or your security. He is not unconcerned about all of these things, but first things first. Jesus wants for you the things that matter most. Or we might put it better still, Jesus wants for us the thing that matters most. And that is that we should be restored to a relationship with God who has made us for himself. I then wrote in my notes, immediate conflict. And the conflict now comes not from the devil himself who had opposed Jesus in the wilderness, not from the demonic forces that had opposed him in the synagogue, but amazingly from the religious establishment. We might expect that these experts on the law, these people who understand the Old Testament scriptures, would immediately be on the side of this man who spoke in terms of compassion and forgiveness. But as Mark is about to make clear in what follows in his gospel, the stiffest opposition to Jesus is going to come from the religious establishment. Now, I don't want to get off on an anti-establishment diatribe, but I do want you to consider, because you're sensible people, just review church history and consider how often it is that the religious establishment seems to be absolutely bent on reinforcing all kinds of concepts and notions and minimizing the necessity of people coming to Jesus, acknowledging that they are without God and without hope in the world. Consider how easy it is for some other message to sound out from organized and sustained religion. Now, these men are immediately in conflict with Jesus. It's not that their theology is wrong. As you will notice, they realize that only God can forgive sin. What is wrong is their deduction, their powers of deduction, their logic is off. Who can forgive sins except God alone? That's right. Well, then this man must be guilty of blasphemy. No, not necessarily. Have you entertained, are you unwilling, are you unable to entertain the alternative explanation? That the one who has just said to this man, your sin is forgiven, is none other than God incarnate, God in the flesh. And so Jesus asks a question. I wrote that in my notes as well. Knowing what they were thinking, you will notice, verse 8, Jesus challenged them to consider. He says, let me ask you, which is easier, to say to the paralytic, your sins are forgiven, or to say, get up, take your mat, and walk? Well, clearly it's easier to say the former, isn't it? It's easier to say your sins are forgiven, because how can anybody verify that? How can you know whether it's happened or whether it hasn't happened? It's harder from this perspective to say the latter, to say take up your mat and walk, because if it doesn't happen, then the speaker is immediately exposed to ridicule. So Jesus says, having said what is easy, now let me say what is hard, so that you will know that the Son of Man has authority on earth to forgive sins. How could Jesus with such ease pronounce forgiveness? Because he recognized that this forgiveness was about to be achieved at great cost to himself, in that he would be the very sacrifice for sins necessary to see men and women reconciled to God who had made them. He, by his death on the cross, was going to make it possible for the Christian to say, praise my soul, the King of heaven, to his feet your tribute bring. I'm ransomed, I'm healed, I'm restored, I'm forgiven. Who like me, his praise should say? Actually, it's not just difficult to say your sins are forgiven, it's impossible. For only God can forgive sins. Do you get it? The crowds flocked to Jesus because they recognized that in his compassion he was able to touch them bodily and materially, as crowds flock to contemporary churches in America today. it is possible to preach in such a way as to suggest that that is actually why Jesus came, to fix your finances, to enable you with your teenage children, to put your marriage back together again, and so on. It's just sort of a divine psychotherapy program. And people will stay with that for a very long time. What is not so clearly heard is what Jesus said. I want your sins to be forgiven. Don't think for a minute that the reason Jesus came was simply to put you on your feet. He may put you on your feet, but he may not. But what he came to do was to restore you to a relationship with God who made you. And it would be better to lie flat on your back for all of your life and go to heaven than dance your way through your life and go to hell. That's why Jesus said, son, let's deal with first things first. The walking is not a problem. This is the issue.
1: 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I'm Bob Lapine. What kind of people does Jesus call to follow him? The morally upright, the kind-hearted, those who are eager to serve? Tomorrow we'll consider the calling of an unlikely person. 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
11: Now, is it easy to make good choices? Not all the time, because they're tough. Pretty easy to make bad choices, though. But here's the two pains you're going to have in life. It's going to be the pain of discipline or the pain of regret. Two pains in life, the pain of discipline or the pain of regret. They're both painful. But what do you think in the long run is more painful? Pain of discipline or the pain of regret? Yeah, pain of regret, that stays with you for a lifetime.
12: Welcome to Words of New Hope with Dr. Wayne Cordero of New Hope West in Eugene, Oregon. Today, Pastor Wayne will take you back to his childhood, where his father made him spend endless hours one summer sifting soil through a screen to remove rocks and shale from the dirt so they could have fallow soil in which to grow a garden. Interestingly, it's a process God puts us through today. Here's Pastor Wayne with a message entitled, "When You Are Sifted."
11: I want to talk to you about the language of God today. When you start to understand the language of God, you understand the why he allows certain things to happen. It was in the book of Psalm 103 that says he showed his ways to Moses, but his acts to the sons of Israel. Moses understood the language of God, the ways of God. Although the others saw the acts of God, Moses understood why. And that's what God is wanting to do with you and me, that we understand the language of God so that when we go through things that we're going to be talking about like today, sifting out of Luke 22, we're going to understand. So we won't react. We won't become defensive. We won't work against God. We'll start to work with him and in cooperation with him. So I want us to understand the language of God. But before, I want to share with you a funny story of some people that didn't understand the language of their mom. Mom is turning 95 years old. She has three great kids. Their names are Gerald and Milton and Donald. And they didn't know what to get their mom, 95 years old. She had everything. So Milton says, "Well, I'm just going to buy her a brand new house, a big old house." Gerald says, "Well, I'm going to get her a huge Mercedes-Benz with a chauffeur so that she doesn't have to drive anywhere." And Donald says, "Oh, you know what? I found it's really expensive, several hundred thousand dollars, but I found this parrot that a monk for 14 years trained this parrot to memorize the Bible." I said, "No way." "Yeah. You know how much mom loves the Bible?" "Yeah." And they said, well, mom, all she has to do is tell him a scripture verse like John 3:16, and the parrot will actually say it for her." "Whoa." They said, well, they send their gifts to mom. And about a month later, this 95-year-old mom responds and says, "You know, Milton, thank you so much for the house. It's nice, but I only live in one room. And the house, I've got to clean the whole house. I don't know what to do with your house." And then she said to the other one, Gerald, you know, I love the Mercedes-Benz and the chauffeur, but I don't want to go anywhere. So the chauffeur just sits there, and so I laid him off. I don't need that. But at least, she said, Donald, one of you knows what your mother wants. The chicken was delicious. Understanding the language of God, we're going to have to work on that just a little bit. Today we want to talk about when you're being sifted. Some years ago, I hired a weight trainer so that I'll learn how to lift weights correctly. Today I don't do that. I let my weight train itself. But the first day I got there, he put some weights on this horizontal bar, and there was a bench, and he said, now we're going to do 12 reps. Reps is short for repetitions. Each one is a repetition. So he said, we're going to do 12 reps. So he put, I'm not going to tell you how many pounds, but it's between a zero and 400. And he put the weight on there, and he got positioned me underneath, and he said, go. So the first was not too bad, and the second, you know. And so I'm going up and down. He's counting them above me, watching me like this. And so by the time the 10th rep came, my arms were vibrating. And I pushed it up. And then the 11th, I said, I can't do it. I was spent by this time. Everything in me was just depleted. And he said, you can do it. You can do it. I said, I can't. He said, you can. So finally, I made it up. And then like a gleeful schoolgirl, he goes, now it's beginning. Now it's starting. I said, what? He said, now, dig deep. This is your 12th rep. This is the most important rep of all. Now it's beginning. I said, beginning what? He said, you're building muscle. I thought, what in the world do you think I've been doing the last 11 reps? Vacationing? So he said, now push hard, push hard. And I tried my best, and I couldn't get that thing off my chest. It was glued. And so he said, here, here. And he put two fingers, not a whole hand, two fingers, and just gave me just enough help, but not enough so that I give up. He just gave me just enough. And he said, now go, dig deep, dig deep. It's starting, it's starting. Now it's starting. This is the most important rep of all. The next morning, I couldn't lift my arms to shampoo my hair. But as I replayed that scene, I thought he was right. You see, the most important rep of all was the 12th rep. When you don't think you can go anymore, when you think you're fully spent, that's when muscle begins to be built. That's when old muscle breaks down, the old tissue breaks down, and new tissue takes its place. Bigger, stronger tissue. It's the 12th rep. Some of you are in a season of sifting. Some might be in a season of favor. But sifting is the 12th rep. It's the most important. It's the most important in your character, in your marriage, in your finances, in your relationships. It's the 12th rep when you think you're spent. You're completely depleted. And God helps you. But he doesn't give you enough help so that you give up, because that just builds victimhood. And because most of the time we bail out before the 12th rep. And God says, no, that's the most important rep of all. Today I want us to learn the language of God when you're on the 12th rep. What is he saying? What is he doing? Like Moses, I'm going to show you my ways. It was Peter and the disciples with Jesus one day in Luke chapter 22. And I'm sorry, in your notes it says Exodus 22, but it's actually Luke. If you would take out your notes with me, and we're going to read together what he says about sifting. Would you read it with me out of your notes? Go. Simon, Simon, Satan has demanded permission to sift you like wheat. But I have prayed for you that your... that your what? Faith. Faith not fail. And you, once you have turned again, strengthen your brothers. Jesus told his disciples that they're about to be sifted on the threshing floor. Like wheat, removing the chaff from the grain, from the bad, from the good. But he encourages his disciples not to worry, he said, because I'm praying for you. I'm praying for you that your what? Your faith not... And that's not very reassuring to me. I don't know about you. It's like you hanging on the side of a cliff and you're yelling, "Help, help, my fingers are slipping." And your friend runs over and goes, "You know what? I'm going to be right here on the picnic table praying that your grip not fail. You just go for it." "Yeah, I will shoot him." And it's almost like Jesus said that, "I'll pray that your faith not fail." Now, some of you may be in a season of favor, but some of you may be in a season of sifting. And if you're in a season of sifting, you're actually in good company, believe it or not. And I want you to take comfort in the fact that knowing that all of God's greatest people went through the 12th rep. And they pushed it. They dug deep. God gave them a little help, but they were sifted. David learned his best and was refined in the desert caves being chased by Saul. Joseph learned what God wanted to do and learned the language of God, isolated in an Egyptian prison. Moses learned to hear God and was strengthened in the middle of a Sinai desert when he was excommunicated from Egypt. Paul the Apostle learned his refinement in prison, in a Philippian prison. Jacob, who was a father of the 12 tribes, he learned his lessons and endured training under a man named Laban, who deceived him for 14 years before he was able to marry the one that he wanted to marry. 14 years. Sifting. And I think about that. That's tough. But in every single case, God gave them the opportunity to retaliate and run, or stay with it and dig deep, and they chose to push through the 12th rep and build real muscle, the muscle of faith in the process. If you think about it, you fast forward the tape, David, who was refined and sifted in the deserts of Israel, in the caves, became the greatest king Israel has ever had. Even till this day, you can go to Israel and there's a tomb of David. People still file through that and put flowers on his tomb. Today, Joseph became the second in command of all the known world. And then Moses, when he pushed through the 12th rep, led nearly 2 million people out of bondage. And Jacob became the father of 12 tribes that laid the tarmac for the coming Messiah. And Paul the Apostle wrote half the New Testament that we still read today. You think about that. God knew what he was doing. But you say, but didn't it say that the devil wanted to sift him like wheat? Mm-hmm. But see, God knows what he's doing. He knows how to even use the tough stuff in your life that the enemy meant for bad, and he can turn it for good. His whole thing is just don't let your faith fail. I've got my part. You got to get yours. I don't expect you to lift it all. I'll always be there to give you help. But you're going to partner with me and not bail out. When I was in junior high, my dad moved us from Hawaii to Trail, Oregon. And if you don't know where that is, it's on the way to Tiller. And I didn't think that was going to help, but it's such a small town. On one side of the sign that says welcome to Trail, the other side says goodbye. And it's just a teeny little place. And he bought 10 acres of land on the side of the hill. And it wasn't a good piece of ground, but in fact, he paid $75 an acre for it back then. So you can see the condition of the 10 acres. Well, he had to terrace everything because it was on the side of a hill and wanted to build a garden. And the condition of the soil was half shale and half loam. And I don't know if you know anything about shale, but it's like broken up rocks. And so he had two junior high kids at that time, myself and my brother Gary. So that all amounted to basically free labor. So he said, "We've got to sift the soil so we can build a garden." So we worked up a frame, a 2x4 frame, 4x8, and stapled a mesh screen on it with about a half inch or so opening and a grid, and then turned it over, put it on an angle, and all day long we would shovel shale and loam up against that diagonally placed mesh screen. The larger rocks would just come to the bottom that we would discard into a landfill, and the other dirt, the finer dirt, would sift through. And it was that we used for garden. And boy, I tell you, our vegetables grew gigantically in that fresh sifted soil. Till this day, I can still remember the smell of that dark, beautiful brown dirt that would just fall through my fingers. And I thought, you know, that's exactly what God does for us. There are certain seasons. At that season, it was growing a garden. And so we needed sifted soil. And that's exactly what happened. Plants grow best in sifted soil. Life grows best in soil that's been sifted. You want your marriage to grow? Your marriage is going to get thrown up against the mesh screen. And the stuff that God doesn't want is going to roll down into a landfill. But the best stuff's going to come through if you push through the 12th rep. Once your finances successful, it'll be put up against the screen, the mesh screen of God's testing. Do you want relationships to grow? You'll have to throw it up against that screen. Your character. Remember, nothing grows best until it is sifted. And that's why Jesus let the sifting happen. And then when you understand about this, you will begin to understand the language of God. And just like the 12th rep, it breaks away old muscle, old tissue, and the best stuff comes through. Let me give you a couple of things that breaks down and one thing that builds up in the sifting of our life. And by the way, you're going to have to think, can I encourage you, think more like a farmer. A farmer has to know what season it is. When it's springtime and things are growing like crazy, they cannot take breaks. When you are haying, or when you are planting, or when you're harvesting, or when the crops are at its peak, you don't paint fences. You don't dig fence post holes. You harvest. You work. And you work hard. And it's almost like God knew that that was harvest season and work season, because the days became great, much longer. It's protracted in a greater way. It's almost as if God is saying, this is a season to work hard. Other seasons may not be so, but on this season, you work hard. And you're going to have seasons in your life that you have to discern. For example, what season are you in? Ecclesiastes talks about that. He says everything, there's a season. But you have to understand the season. And when you do it correctly, you cooperate with God and you begin to understand the language of God. And we sifted soil. Why? Because it was spring? No. We sifted that soil. Why? Because it was summer? Because it was winter? No. Because it was a season to grow vegetables. What season are you in? Are you in a family season? Maybe it's a season for family. I don't know. But let me get to that in just a moment. And let me rewind the tape and tell you some of the things that it breaks down when you're going through the 12th rep. Number one, when you're being sifted, God breaks down old expectations. You can write that down. He breaks down old expectations. Expectations we have about God, about people. They should treat me better, whatever. Do you remember the people in Israel, the disciples, expected Jesus to overthrow the government? He was to be the king. Get rid of Herod, get rid of Pilate, get rid of all the Romans. You're going to be the king. But Jesus said, I didn't come to destroy the government. I came to repair a broken relationship between man and God. That's why I came, for redemption. You see, when you're being sifted, Jesus breaks down old expectations. Some years ago, a mother met with me, and her son had made some pretty bad choices. He was going the wrong way, heading for prison. And she came into my office and she got mad at me. I said, why are you mad at me? She said, you should have a better youth program. I said, it's pretty good. Yeah, but look at my son. And I thought, well, that ain't my fault. We're doing the best we can. Well, she had expectations that were displaced. And then I thought after a while, you know what you're mad at? You're mad at God. You're mad at heaven. Because God has given your son the freedom to make bad choices. Do you know that God gives you the freedom to make bad choices? We don't like that. We get mad at God and at others because of those bad choices that mankind makes. But it really is God's love that he gives us the freedom to make bad choices. He also gives us the freedom to make good choices. And that's why you're going to see that you're going to have two pains in life, by the way. Because you can make a bad choice if you want to, but you're going to suffer the consequences of it. See, God gives everyone the sacred, and it's a sacred privilege and the freedom of choice. But what you don't have is the privilege to choose the consequences that those choices entail. God gives you the sacred prerogative to make choices. But what you don't have is the privilege to choose the consequences of those choices. And so you can make bad choices, you can make good. You're free to do that. But when they're bad choices, we can't blame God. It's an expectation we have to break down, as it were, in our muscles. And then when we make good choices, our life turns out better. Bad choices, we have to suffer the consequences of, whether it's loneliness or fear or relationships that are broken down, whatever it might be. Now, is it easy to make good choices? Not all the time, because they're tough. Pretty easy to make bad choices, though. But here's the two pains you're going to have in life. It's going to be the pain of discipline or the pain of regret. Two pains in life. The pain of discipline or the pain of regret. They're both painful. But what do you think in the long run is more painful? Pain of discipline or the pain of regret? Yeah. Pain of regret, that stays with you for a lifetime.
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0: When we pick up tomorrow, Pastor Wayne will give us 7 expectations God needs to break down in your life and mine. You won't want to miss tomorrow's program. Until then, remember what Pastor Wayne said.
1: Now, is it easy to make good choices? Not all the time, because they're tough. Pretty easy to make bad choices, though. But here's the 2 pains you're going to have in life. It's going to be the pain of discipline or the pain of regret. 2 pains in life. The pain of discipline or the pain of regret. They're both painful. But what do you think in the long run is more painful? Pain of discipline or the pain of regret? Yeah. Pain of regret, it stays with you for a lifetime.
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18: Conviction, my friends, is not a bad thing. It's a gift from God. If you're here right now and you're feeling pain in your spirit because of something that you've done, then you better thank God for the gift of pain that's pulling you away from whatever you're involved in. 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

0: 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Mark is founding pastor of New Life Community Church in Chicago. I'm Wayne Shepherd. Today is the last message in our series, Breaking Free, what it means to walk tall again, and it's our hope that Mark's messages have been helpful to you. Whether it's breaking generational cycles or learning how to be released from chains or holding you captive, it takes some bold steps and obedience to overcome these kinds of forces that keep us stuck. You know, Mark, we have these smartphones in our hands now everywhere we go, and there's also a compass on that phone.
1: We do, and where would we be without Google Maps?
0: Yeah, and GPS.
1: Or Waze, which is one of my favorites. Yeah. It tells me where the accident is.
0: GPS has saved my marriage a number of times.
1: But you know, this message really is about navigating a clear conscience. And so many of us, well, we have a conscience that's been defiled, and people say, well, what is conscience? And there's a difference between the Holy Spirit and conscience, but God works in our conscience to point us truly to true north. Mm-hmm. And so I really desire that you would not be living with a defiled conscience. And we're going to find out how to move in that direction.
0: Yeah, how to live with a clean conscience. Here's Mark with today's message.
1: Us Chicagoans, we always know that east is the lake. So we always, that's east, so we point to the lake. But if you're out of Chicago in the middle of nowhere and someone says, what's north, what's south, what's east and west, and you don't have any landmarks to identify that, what a compass does is it simply, you wiggle it around and it points to north, and you always know where the compass points is north, and the opposite is south. Morally, we have a lot of questions of, is this right or is this wrong? Is this good or is this bad? Your conscience is that moral compass that if you wiggle it around a little bit, if it's working well, it's always going to point you to what is right and to what is wrong. It's built inside of you. It's not something that you have to create. It's something that God created you with. In fact, if we read Romans chapter 2, verses 14 through 15, I don't have time to get into it, but it basically says even the Gentiles or the people without God have a moral compass. It's not just Christians that have a compass, no moral compass. It is a God design inside of us. There's an intuitive understanding, a spiritual understanding of what is right and what is morally right and what is morally wrong. And it's built inside of us because we're made in the image of God. The problem is that sometimes that compass gets broken. Sometimes that compass gets corrupted. Sometimes that compass becomes dysfunctional. I remember a couple of years ago when my son was just learning how to drive, we gave him his first trip out of the area that he knew and understood, and he was going to take my younger son to a concert in Schaumburg, and he had never been to Schaumburg, didn't really know where it was, and so I just said to him, hey, just follow the GPS. Well, he had never used a GPS before either, didn't really know how to use it that well, and so I got a call after an hour or so, and he said, Dad, I have no idea where I'm at. I'm supposed to be in Schaumburg, he said, and I'm at Harlem. I think he was at Harlem and the Stevenson. I said, you're far away from Schaumburg here. Because although he had a GPS, he wasn't really sure how to use the GPS, and it was confusing. Some of us are like that. You started off with a good compass, but somehow your compass has gotten broken, and you've ended up in a place in life, and you say, how did I get here? I mean, look at where I'm at, and look at what I'm doing, and look at what I'm involved in. How in the world did I end up here? And so today we're going to look at what it means to restore that inner compass, get back to a place where you clearly understand right from wrong, good and bad, up and down, and how you can set your inner compass free to really help guide you in a better way. 1 Timothy chapter 1, verses 18 through 19. The Apostle Paul is speaking to Timothy, and he says, Timothy, my son, I give you this instruction in keeping with the prophecies made about you. Timothy was the protege of the Apostle Paul. He was an apprentice that the Apostle Paul invested a lot into. And so the book of Timothy is basically like an instructional manual for young leaders, young spiritual leaders. So that by following them, you may fight the good fight, hold on to faith, and a good what? Conscience. If you don't hold on to faith and don't hold on to a good conscience, the Apostle Paul says, some have rejected these and so have shipwrecked their faith. Paul is talking about these teachings that he's given Timothy so that his faith will be strong and his conscience will be clear. And what Paul says is, if you don't hang on to these teachings and understand them, then you will lose your faith and you will lose your conscience and you will shipwreck your spiritual life. Listen to me well, this is really important. When your conscience goes bad, you will weaken or lose your faith. If you live with a bad conscience long enough, it will drain the energy of your faith. It will weaken your faith, your resolve, your understanding of God, and you will eventually find yourself shipwrecked. You were never meant to live with a bad conscience for a long time. You were meant to allow your conscience to begin to steer you in the right direction. Early on in this chapter, the Apostle Paul tells Timothy, the goal of this command, he was talking to them about not listening to false teaching or wrong teaching or arguing with people and fables, but listening to the Word of God. He says, the goal of this command is love, which comes, where does love come from? The kind of love that God wants us to have comes from a pure heart, a good conscience, and sincere faith. A pure heart, a good conscience, and sincere faith. When our heart is not pure, when our conscience is not clean, and when our faith is not strong, we cannot love others and have that relationship with others that God really wants us to have. So a clear conscience affects our relationship with others, and it affects our faith in God as well. So let me talk to you a little bit about this thing that we call a conscience. Now, I don't want you to confuse the Holy Spirit and your conscience. Your conscience is a part of you that has the ability to examine and distinguish what is right and what is wrong, what is moral and what is immoral.

0: person of God, the influence of God, that helps resurrect our inner compass called our conscience and keeps our conscience on track. And so, have you ever done something that you knew was wrong and you felt terrible about it? Like, it's hard to live with this. That is a combination of your conscience. If you're a believer, it's a combination of your conscience and the work of the Holy Spirit letting you know that there is pain in doing what is wrong and you need to fix what is wrong and make it right. Some people run from pain, but you know pain is a gift. If you never, there's a disease that keeps people from feeling pain. And I've seen this documented. And so a person that can feel no pain will put their hand on a hot stove and not feel the pain of it, and they'll burn their fingers. They'll poke themselves in the head or hit themselves, and if they feel no pain, they'll damage themselves. They can go blind or lose a finger. Why? Because the gift of pain tells us this is bad for you. If this stove is hot, take your hand off this stove fast or you will damage yourself. So it's a gift. Pain tells us move away from it fast before you get worse. Are you tracking with me? That's the gift of pain. Spiritually, our conscience and the Holy Spirit, when we go down a road that's wrong or damaging to our life with God, there is spiritual pain that comes to cause us to pull away from it rapidly so that we won't become more damaged. Conviction, my friends, is not a bad thing. It's a gift from God. If you're here right now and you're feeling pain in your spirit because of something that you've done, then you better thank God for the gift of pain that's pulling you away from whatever you're involved in. It's God being good to you. And so, as we look at conscience, as we look at what it means to have a good conscience or a bad conscience, I want to help you understand what a dysfunctional conscience is, or broken conscience. First, let's start with there, and then I'm going to talk to you about how to fix your conscience if your conscience has been broken. Number one, the Bible talks about a seared conscience. A seared conscience. In 1 Timothy chapter 4, verse 2, it says, such teaching comes through hypocritical liars whose consciences have been seared as with a hot iron. A seared conscience is a conscience that is so bad that it no longer works at all. That's a seared conscience.
1: You're listening to Bold Steps with Pastor Mark Jobe. We're pausing the message for just a moment to share about our Bold Partner Program. It's important, Mark, because without these partners, it'd be very difficult to carry on this ministry.
0: Yeah, we're so encouraged by so many listeners that are joining and saying, yes, I want to be a Bold Partner.
1: And there's results, aren't there?
0: There are. We're seeing so many people being impacted by the Word of God. And we just received recently email from someone named Eric. Wayne, you want to read that?
1: Yeah, your message tonight was meant for me. We've all said that, I think, from time to time. Mm-hmm. But he says, God timed it and he wanted me to hear it. Thank you, Pastor Mark. Thank you. Your words were absolutely perfect, and I needed to hear it. For a long time, I've been grieving the Holy Spirit in me. Wow, I never heard it described the way you said it. I've lost my son, all of my life's possessions, and I don't know what my next step will be. But I know I need to get the joy back in my spirit, and then comes the energy. I've never heard you until tonight's message. Not sure if this will get to you, but I wanted to say thank you.
0: Yeah, so Eric, I know we corresponded via email, but I want our listeners to pray for Eric as you think of him. He's going through a very, very tough time, but God is using the Word to encourage him. And I want to say specifically a thank you to our Bold Partners, because you helped get the message out to people like Eric who needed God to speak into his heart after the loss of his son. And so many people, from those that are non-believers to those that are just growing in their faith, are responding, are giving us feedback. When you become a Bold Partner, it means that you decide to give a monthly gift, every month, a gift of any size. But we also encourage you, if you give

0: $30 or more, it opens up a door with a lot of goodies in it, our gift back to you, so to speak. And Wayne, tell them what they get.
1: Well, for instance, a 50% off discount of any purchase in the Moody Publisher catalog. So that's a wonderful thank you. And then also a signed copy of Mark's book, Unstuck, and other features that we'd like to plug you into as well. So thank you for considering becoming a Bold partner today. Would you pray about it? And then find the information you need at boldsteps.org. 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
0: You don't get a seared conscience right away. A seared conscience is something that gets worse and worse and worse and worse and worse until it totally stops to work. Have you ever read stories or seen on the news people that just do atrocious things and seem not to feel one tinge of guilt about it? And you ask yourself, how could they do that? Psychologists call them psychopaths. People that have no feeling at all or empathy for others and can hurt and damage and do almost anything and not seem to be bothered by it at all. Well, in psychological terms, it may be called a psychopath. In spiritual terms, it's called a seared conscience. If something has gone so bad, so wrong, so long, so difficult that the conscience has been seared and that person no longer feels any guilt about doing wrong, that they can do atrocious things and not bat an eye over it. They feel nothing inside. They're numb inside because they've allowed their conscience to be broken. But let me tell you something about sociopaths. There's no one, no matter if they're a serial killer or how bad they've gotten, that didn't start off with a good conscience. They weren't born that way. Something happened in their life that started to sear their conscience and break their conscience. In the beginning, it was different, but it got worse and worse and worse until it became so dysfunctional, so bad, so deep, so broken that now they feel nothing as they inflict pain on other people. That's a seared conscience. Secondly, the Bible talks about a defiled conscience. A defiled conscience is a conscience that has lost its ability to correctly discern between right and wrong. It's less broken than a seared conscience. It just means that this compass doesn't work. It points west when it should be pointing north. It points east when it should be pointing north. That's a seared conscience. Titus chapter 1:15 says, "To the pure all things are pure, but to those who are corrupted and do not believe, nothing is pure. In fact, both their minds and their consciences are corrupted." You see, a corrupt conscience means that it's like rust has set into your spiritual compass and it's broken. And so you no longer see what's clearly what's right or what's wrong. It says it's corrupt. To the pure, all things are pure. To the corrupt, all things are corrupt. Have you ever been around someone that's really pure of heart and maybe a little bit more innocent? And so they just, you know, to them, they see the good in everything. But then you go around someone that, well, maybe someone, for example, that everything is a sexual innuendo. And so they read into every, maybe there's someone at work like that, and everything you say, they kind of corrupt it and turn it into something like that. And you know that you're going to be around them, and to the pure, everything is pure. To the corrupt, everything's corrupt. They see the bad in everything. They see the corrupt in everything because their conscience has been corrupted. And then thirdly, he talks about the weak conscience. It says in a weak conscience is a conscience that is immature or oversensitive because improper teaching or understanding. In 1 Corinthians chapter 8, verse 12, it says, "When you sin against your brothers in this way and wound their weak conscience, you sin against Christ." Let me put it this way. A weak conscience is a conscience that may run into stumbling blocks because of someone else's actions. For example, let's say that you've never had a problem with alcohol, never had a problem with drinking, and so you're a believer, and to you, it's no big issue to go to the local tavern, and while everybody's drinking out there, you drink a Mountain Dew. And they're having their Jack Daniels, and they're having their Bud Lights, and they're getting buzzed and drunk, but you're having your Mountain Dew, and it doesn't affect you, and you talk to them, and you're in that environment, and it's no big issue. But there's a brother at your home group, let's say, that they come out of a background of alcoholism. And before, their life was, I get drunk, I get blasted, it's partying, and I'm trying to break out of this, and it's really difficult for me, and it's hard, and I'm fighting every weekend not to go to the bar scene, not to go to that old scene of pick up and hang out and get high and get drunk, and it's really, really difficult to leave it behind. But since your conscience is not bothered by going to the tavern and having a 7-Up, you invite this brother along with you, and you say, hey, want to hang out with me? They say, yeah. And they go with you, and you're driving. You say, where are we going? We're going to the tavern. You see, your conscience is strong and clear, and you don't have any problem with that. But as soon as that brother with a weaker conscience walks into that tavern, then suddenly all of the temptations he's been fighting start to drag him down, and he tries to resist and he tries to say no, but your strong conscience has led a brother with a weaker conscience into a tavern, and before you know it, your conscience has become a stumbling block to them, because now they're back to the same old thing. They've opened up the door and they're getting drunk again and high again, and you say, well, how did this happen? Well, I was staying away, but this brother took me there. You see, your conscience has become a stumbling block to a person with a weaker conscience. Am I making sense here? You see, it's not just, is this good for me? You have to ask yourself, is this a stumbling block to others? This is a stumbling block to others. And sometimes what is not a stumbling block to us becomes a stumbling block to others, and our conscience can lead a person with a weaker conscience into a difficulty or into sin. So, he goes on to tell us, here's what happens when we have a troubled conscience. When your conscience is not clear and you're living with a defiled conscience, a conscience that is weighed down, a conscience that has stuff, unfinished business on it, then this is what happens. Listen to what it says in Psalms chapter 32, verses 1 through 4. Blessed is he whose transgressions are forgiven, whose sins are covered. Blessed is the man whose sin the Lord does not count against him, and in whose spirit is no deceit. You know how great it is to live with a clean conscience? Do you know the liberty of being able to know that you're not perfect, but you are forgiven, and everything that God has called you to deal with, you've dealt with, and so you have a clear conscience.
1: 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Mark, this month on Bold Steps, we've been talking about our Bold Step gift, Louis Giglio's book, Goliath Must Fall. And one of the points made in the book is the time to act on our giants, to see them fall, is now.
0: You know, Wayne, we don't always feel ready for the battle. David definitely didn't say, hey, I'm just a shepherd boy, let me go get some training, it'll be months, and then I'll come back and fight. There's certain battles that you need to fight now,
1: right,
0: or the giant is going to take you down. Even when you don't feel fully prepared for the battle, if you're battling some issues in your life and you say, you know, maybe later when I graduate, or maybe when I'm older, maybe when I move. No, no, no. It's time now to fight those battles.
1: We have a part to play, but it's God who's going to win the battle. Right?
0: He's going to ultimately win the battle. And, you know, Giglio makes a good point of just reminding us that we're not fighting for victory. We're fighting from victory. Jesus has already won the battle. So, like David, I mean, he wasn't quite prepared, but he went in there with his slingshot. He obeyed God, and God fought the battle for him. Some of you need to say, I'm going to tackle this even though I don't feel fully prepared, because when you rely on God, He will fight that battle for you. There's an urgency. Don't delay. We're excited to offer this book, Goliath Must Fall. And by the way, he must fall today.
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10: We all do wrong things at least some of the time, but Ephesians chapter 2 is going behind the fact that we all do wrong things some of the time, and it's asking the question, why? Why do I sin? Why did I do it? That's the question.
11: Welcome to Open the Bible with Pastor Colin Smith. I'm Steve Hiller. Glad you're listening today. And Colin, we're tackling a big question. Why do we sin?
12: That's a pretty big question, isn't it?
11: It is huge.
12: And there are really only two possible ways to go with the answer. Either the problem is out there or else it's in here. In other words, either we're going to default to saying that it's my circumstances, it's my environment, it's other people, it's just the lot that I've been given to carry, it's always someone else's problem, or we're going to say that there is something internal at work within me that causes me to respond in certain ways, and I'm responsible for it because it's part of me. Now, the Bible takes us to that second reality, the reality that sin dwells in all human beings, and its remains still dwell within a believer, so that as a Christian, no Christian is able ever to say, I am without sin. If we say we're without sin, we deceive ourselves. Now, it's pretty important to understand where this is coming from, and then to know what it is that we can do about it by the grace of God.
11: Well, that's what we're going to look at in today's message, what we can do about that with the grace of God. So if you can, join us in Ephesians chapter 2 as we begin the message. The heart wants what it wants. Here's Pastor Colin.
10: Well, we're continuing our series that's entitled The Inside Story, and we're asking the question, why is the world as it is today? If you're just joining us in the series, we started in Ecclesiastes chapter 7 and verse 29, where we read these words, that God made Adam upright, but men have gone in search of many schemes. So God made Adam upright, but men and women today are not upright. Something has changed. We are not as Adam was. We have followed the story in the Bible to see how it is that this happened. And we have looked in Genesis at how Adam and Eve were tempted. Sin was outside of Adam when he was in the garden, but after he committed that first sin, sin got into him. And when Adam and Eve's children were born, they were born not only in the image of God as Adam was made, but they were also born in the likeness of their father Adam. In other words, from Seth onwards, we find that the generations of human history are in fact marked with the impulse of sin already within the nature that we inherit from our father Adam. And so we saw from this that all of us today live with what we call the enigma of the double image. The enigma of the double image. That is, you are made in the image of God, which is what gives your life meaning, value, and worth. But at the same time, we are all born in the likeness of our father Adam, which means that by nature, we are messed up and we are vulnerable. That's what we've learned so far. Now, over the last few weeks, a number of you have asked or commented about the riots that broke out in various parts of Great Britain last month. Some of you have picked up on the fact that one of the hot spots for these sad troubles was Enfield, which was the small suburb on the north side of London where Karen and I lived for 16 happy years. I've got to tell you, when you hear news of such violence breaking out literally around the corner from the home where you have lived, it is really hard to take this in. Watching the news and knowing that the rioting was on the very streets that I walked from our home to the church every day in life, I found myself asking, you know, how can this happen? And who would be doing these things and why? Well, of course, in the aftermath of these events, all of the common explanations that are often repeated have been rolled out again. You know, is it deficiencies in education? Is it deficiencies in housing and employment and so forth and so on? But then just last month, I read a piece in the London Times that really got my attention, and I'd like to read from it to you. This is the front page of the London Times on August the 12th of this year, and the newspaper led, national newspaper led with a five-word banner headline. Why did I do it? Why did I do it? And I read to you from the article as follows. Last month, Natasha Reed's parents watched with pride as she graduated from university and prepared for a career as a social worker. Yesterday, they were picking up the pieces of her shattered life as she sobbed inconsolably in her bedroom, rueing the wrong turn that had added a criminal record to her degree and had jeopardized her dream of professional success. Reed, age 24, from a comfortable upbringing in Edmonton, North London, walked in brazenly and stole a flat-screen television when she noticed that the Enfield branch of Comet's kind of like Best Buy's, okay? So Best Buy's was prized open. If you think of what that image is like in this main town, she walks in, she steals a flat-screen TV when she noticed that the Enfield branch of Comet had been broken into on Sunday night. Reed's mother, Pamela, told the Times last night that her daughter was, quote, baffled by her criminal behavior. The mother says she didn't want a TV. She doesn't even know why she took it. She doesn't need a telly, she said, adding that a 27-inch television already hangs in her bedroom in the family home. Speaking from her home in Rosemary Avenue, where a huge legally acquired TV dominates the living room and an Audi sits in the driveway, Reed's relatives said that she bitterly regrets the, quote, apparently spontaneous theft that at a stroke has put her future career in jeopardy. Reed said that she had been on her way to McDonald's in nearby Enfield on Sunday night when she noticed that the Comet store had been broken into. Caught up in the hysteria of the riots, she made a split-second decision to join the intruders. Well, you know what happens. Here's this girl, and she's just graduated from university. She's going to be a social worker. She comes from a very good family, a prosperous family. And she has a telly already in her own bedroom, as well as a huge one in the living room. And here's this hysteria that's going on, and she makes a split-second decision. In she goes. She walks out with a flat-screen TV. It's all, of course, recorded on the video cameras. And a few days later, the police are knocking at Natasha's door. I end the quote here. Natasha's family told the reporter she hasn't slept since Sunday night. She hasn't eaten this morning. She's bawling her eyes out. She says, I just don't get it. Why did I do it? Have you ever asked that question? Have you ever said something that just came out of your mouth and you knew immediately that it was a hurtful thing and you should never have said it? You said, why did I say that? Last week, we looked at words from Jeremiah chapter 17 and verse 9. The heart is deceitful above all things, and it is beyond cure. Who can understand it? Do you understand your own heart? Do you understand all that you do? And David says in Psalm 19, he asks the same question. Who can discern his errors? So here's David the king, and here's Jeremiah the prophet, and they're both making exactly the same point. They have discovered from their own experiences, I've discovered from mine, I'm sure you have from yours, that there is something going on inside of me that makes me a mystery to myself. I cannot understand all that I say and even understand all that I do. Why did I do that? There isn't a thoughtful human being alive who has not asked that question.
11: 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Now we're going to pause here, but we'll get back to the message in just a bit. 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And Colin, tell us about this book.
12: Well, the first thing that's absolutely fascinating to me is that Abraham Lincoln had and used a devotional. He read scripture and had it in his mind and in his heart. And I discovered this because a friend of mine a while ago gave me an early edition of the actual devotional that Abraham Lincoln used. And it's brilliant. It lays out each day a verse or two of scripture. They're organized topically around a month, and they go through the experience of a Christian believer, our joys, our sorrows, our temptations, and of course our final hope and blessedness. I was absolutely thrilled to discover that all these years ago, Abraham Lincoln was reading and meditating on a verse of scripture each day. And then I discovered that the book's been reprinted, and it's been beautifully reproduced. And so, Steve, it's a joy to make this available to folks. It's in the Old King James Version, which, of course, is so beautiful in the way that it expresses the Word of God. I found this just to be very wonderful and rich. I think people will treasure having a copy of the devotional that Abraham Lincoln himself used to meditate on the Word of God.
11: 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Let's get back to the message. 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
10: Now, would you open your Bibles today at Ephesians in chapter 2? Ephesians in chapter 2. Because God speaks directly to this question, why did I do that, in these verses that are before us today. Ephesians chapter 2. I'm going to read just the first three verses, and our focus will be on verse 3. Ephesians chapter 2, from the beginning we read these words, "As for you, you were dead in your transgressions and sins, in which you used to live when you followed the ways of the world and of the ruler of the kingdom of the air and the spirit who is now at work in those who are disobedient." And Paul says, verse 3, "All of us also lived among them at one time, gratifying the cravings of our sinful nature and following its desires and thoughts." I want to make just two observations from this verse today and then to apply them to all of our lives. The first very obvious observation is that sin goes everywhere. Do you notice in this verse, verse 3, that sin clearly inhabits our thoughts, our desires, and when it refers to the cravings, it is clearly referring there to the heart. So you've got the mind and the will and the heart. You've got the thoughts, you've got the desires, and you've got the affections. And what the Apostle Paul is saying here is that sin penetrates and corrupts all dimensions of the human personality. It is pervasive. It affects what we love. It affects what we want. It affects what we think. All of these things are shot through by the impulse of sin, which is why our Lord Jesus says, this is the verdict, light has come into the world, but men have loved darkness instead of light. It's not just our failure to believe the right things, it's our failure to love the right things, because sin goes pervasively through the whole of the personality. And so this issue of sin that we're trying to get our minds around in this series, it runs deeper and it is wider than we may often think. Not only are we sinners because we sin, but what we are learning here is that we sin because we are sinners. And most people grasp the first statement, you know, we all do wrong things at least some of the time. But Ephesians chapter 2 is going behind the fact that we all do wrong things some of the time, and it's asking the question, why? Why do I sin? Why did I do it? That's the question. Where does this come from? And the answer that we're gaining here is that we sin because we are sinners. It comes out of us. There is a nature within us that produces sin. So if you think of that awful image of the oil well that seemed to take forever to be capped, and every night earlier this year we were hearing of oil that was spewing itself out into the Gulf. See, that's what the sinful nature is like. It's always producing, always producing, always throwing up some new way of wrong thinking and wrong affections and wrong desires. And if you're a Christian, you're battling that all of your life. So to repeat the analogy that we used from last week, the problem of sin, it's bigger than crayon on the wall. You know, a kid crayons on the wall, you can wipe that off or you can paint it over. But the problem of sin is bigger than crayon on the wall. It's more like mold in the wall. You can't just paint over that. It's a living thing. It spreads, it grows, and unchecked, it will take you to your destruction. In other words, the Bible's teaching is that sin is in us, not just around us, not simply environmental. It's not that we're sort of born really good people at heart, but then we're put into a bad world and that's where the problem lies. No, the problem lies in us. Which is why we read the words of Jesus from Mark chapter 7, where he says, from within, out of men's hearts. That's where greed comes from. That's where malice or deceit or envy or arrogance or folly comes from. In other words, Jesus is saying quite clearly, foolishness comes out of your heart. Putting other people down, that put down line, it came out of your heart. The endless desire for more, where does that come from that drives so many men? It comes out of the sinful heart. These things are in us. That's where sin comes from. That's the Bible's answer to the question, why did I do it? So sin goes everywhere, and here's the second very simple observation this morning. Sin is in everyone. Notice verse 3 again. All of us. All of us. Very important words. The Apostle Paul writing, and he includes himself. All of us also lived among them at one time. That's, we were all in these sins, in this pattern of disobedience, gratifying the cravings of the sinful nature and following its desires and its thoughts. This is very significant. Do you notice how Paul moves from you in verse 1 to us in verse 3? There were particular forms of darkness that no doubt were part of the Ephesian past with the gross immorality of the culture. And the Apostle Paul, as a Pharisee, was not part of that. But notice by the time he gets to verse 3, he very deliberately includes himself. So that this problem of sin and of the sinful nature, we cannot simply say it is with the rebel out there. Here's the Apostle Paul, who was the most religious man you could imagine. Folks, this was about the most conservative man you would ever meet. This was one of the most moral men you would ever meet. This was one of the most disciplined men you could ever meet. And he poured his life effort into being a good person. And for many years in his life, he felt that he was righteous. And the strange thing is that his own religion actually reinforced that impression within his own soul. But then he had a living encounter with the risen Lord Jesus Christ, and he discovered how far from righteous he really was. And everything changed. And Jesus opened his eyes, Paul's eyes, to see how lost he really was. And so he writes under the inspiration of the Holy Spirit in this verse, it's not just you, it's not just people who are pursuing an openly immoral life out there, as it were. It's all of us. It is all of us. The apostle includes himself. By the way, here's a great question. When did you first realize that you were totally lost? I think I'm going to suggest that question for membership interviews. We've got a new membership class coming up, you know? We ask people, how did you become a Christian, you know? And people say, well, I think a long time, all very vague. Here's a specific question. When did you first realize that you were totally lost? Do you realize that apart from Jesus Christ, that's your reality now? When did you come to the place of seeing for the first time, I am a sinner by nature and by practice? Is it clear to you today, as you sit in church this morning, apart from Jesus Christ, I am absolutely lost for all eternity, even if judged at my best? At my best. Is that clear to you? Friends, this is what the Bible teaches. This is what a true Christian believes. Is it what you believe? All of us. All of us. Now, these are the two simple observations then. Sin goes everywhere in the human personality, and it is in everyone. There are no exceptions. This is my reality and yours by nature. Sinners by nature and by practice. Now, let's try and look a little more closely at what this means in practical terms for us. Here's what this looks like. And again, two observations. Here's the first. The sinful nature produces what the Apostle Paul here calls sinful cravings. Notice what he says in verse 2 as we focus in more closely. Gratifying the cravings, very strong word, the cravings of our sinful nature. Now, a craving, of course, is a strong desire or an intense longing. A few years ago, I decided to try the Atkins diet. Now, I'll tell you why this appealed to me. This is the one where you can eat all the protein that you want just so long as you eat no carbs. Now, think about this. It appealed to me. A diet in which you can eat as much steak as you want and burgers and sausage. I mean, this is a guy kind of a diet. I thought, I'm going to try this one. Well, I have to tell you, it didn't last long for me for two reasons. Number one, my wife was implacably opposed to it. And number two, if you've tried it, you will know this. After a few days, my whole body was crying out for just one slice of bread. Crying out. Craving. Craving. Strong desire. Intense longing.
11: Boy, a powerful reminder today of how sin does go everywhere in the human personality. And sometimes we do find ourselves asking that question, why did I do that? Really a compelling look at that today. Well, our message is called The Heart Wants What It Wants, and it's part of a series called The Inside Story of Human Life. And if you ever miss a broadcast in the series, come and listen online at openthebible.org. Well, Colin, there may be someone listening today who thought that he or she was a Christian, but they'd never come to that place of seeing that they were a sinner by nature and practice until today.
12: Yeah, and I think that's very often a person's experience. Think of it this way. The sun rises slowly. Mm-hmm. It doesn't turn in an instant from night to day. And so many people have the experience that they begin to be drawn to Jesus Christ. They have some form of faith, and it's emerging, it's growing, it's developing. But then you begin to see not only some great things in Jesus that you're drawn to, but you begin to see some things in yourself that show you, I really need him more than I thought. And that's called the conviction of sin. It's one of the great works of the Holy Spirit. And what it will do is it will drive you towards Christ with greater intensity. It'll warm your heart in love towards Him. And it will give you the real sense that you're given the Holy Spirit because you are in a fight. Welcome to the Christian life.
11: Yeah, and that's good to know going in, is that it is a fight. It's not a life of ease.
12: Yeah. See, the problem is so many folks have got the idea that Christianity is simply a belief system and that I believe certain things and now I've got a ticket to heaven. And actually what we're learning today is the gospel takes us much deeper and it goes right into the realities of life.
11: Well, we're going to continue to explore those realities next time. So I hope you make it a point to join us. 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
14: 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That is the motto of Grace College, and it's a perfect motto, too, because they don't view education as just getting you ready for a career. 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

sort of a celestial sound, isn't it? Reminds you of sailing out in space in one of these great space vehicles. But it's the theme to the program Night Sounds, and I'm Bill Pierce, and I welcome you to these next few moments. Speaking of space, just about anyone who has seen television for any length of time has seen at least one episode of the original Star Trek, with Captain Kirk and Mr. Spock and Scotty and the rest of the crew. Starship Enterprise. That giant white vessel fills the screen, then cruises powerfully into the black depths of space. On board the Enterprise, everything is perfectly clean and pure. No one perspires. No one leaves dirty dishes in the sink. People rarely cry. The characters are largely untouched by the outside world. A planet may explode, and only a slight frown of puzzlement or dismay will crease the captain's brow. Everyone is competent, and everything is under control. Tonight's program is titled Starship Enterprise. You are here. You are there in space. And as we cruise together in these next few moments, let's center on the master of the space experience.

Music from the Vineyard Singers. Song entitled, You Are Here. Tonight's program, Starship Enterprise. Those who have been real fans of that program, Star Trek, through the years are called Trekkies. And I understand there's still a very loyal group of fans who are almost paranoid sometimes when it comes to remaining in the fantasy of this series. In fact, not too long ago, on a television interview program, William Shatner, the actor who plays the part of Captain Kirk, was speaking to a group of these very excitable fans, Trekkies, and he was telling them, look, guys and gals, don't stay in the fantasy. You don't need to. Get outside of it. Get a life. And here was the actor himself telling these people to leave the realm of fantasy. Occasionally, in their quest for justice, the intrepid crew ventures into a hostile world. As the matter transporter beams them into the most forbidding environments, they're secure in the knowledge that at the slightest hint of trouble, they can be saved by uttering the famous phrase, "Beam us up, Scotty." And immediately, they are removed from the scene of potential trouble, pain, or anguish, and restored to the pristine security of the ship. Not too long ago in the magazine Discipleship Journal, there was a very unique article written by Ian John with the title, Don't Beam Us Up, Scotty. And he said Star Trek could be a parable describing Christian involvement in the world. We spend much of our lives building and securing our own version of the Enterprise, a lifestyle full of nice people and positive experiences. Occasionally, we venture out from the safety of our spiritual base into the murky atmosphere of this messy world. Our goal is to swoop down on one or more of the unfortunate citizens of the world and bring them back to our safe spiritual shelter, where they'll become as nice, clean-cut, and upstanding as ourselves. For this sort of task, a transporter beam would certainly come in handy.

They wonder what planet we come from and how we could possibly understand what they're going through. This Star Trek mentality also encourages us to believe in our own superiority. Often, it seems that we give the impression to those who are not in the fold, those who are unbelievers, and even to one another, that we have our act together, that we're basically free from struggles, even practically without sin. And sometimes we forget that we are a people who have experienced mercy, that our ministry is by grace, that the treasure of the gospel is in jars of clay, as the apostle named Paul said, to show that the all-surpassing power is from God and not of us. So if we're ever tempted to use the transponder and say, beam us out of this, let's not ask too hasty a deliverance from that which God has allowed us to go through. And as we continue in this kind of ministry, I find that we often are in a hostile alien world because we're dealing with things spiritual, as you are. If you have given your life and heart, your time, your talents and treasure to Almighty God who created you, you find that you all of a sudden have an enemy, the God of this world, who is out to dilute anything you do, to impede your spiritual progress, and to negate, if possible, your presence. God calls us to seek our security, not in avoiding the world system, but in Him. He is our security. This Star Trek mentality puts us in an unreal fantasy world. You remember that following Jesus, calling His disciples, He did a very unusual thing. He took them with Him into the world. Not the nice world of spiritual retreats and controlled learning environments, but the world of prostitutes, hypocrites, and the demon-possessed, the world of disease, death, and mourning, the world of greedy and corrupt people, a world of late nights, raging storms, responsibilities, heartbreak. And they watched Jesus entering strongly into that world, healing, touching, teaching, meeting needs, showing compassion, and rebuking. So tonight, the security that we may be seeking, the peace, is not found in a fantasy world where we're beamed up into a pristine plastic atmosphere, but in a relationship of dependence on the Lord who says, come to me, all of you who labor and are heavy laden, and I will give you rest. That great man of testing, Job, didn't have the opportunity to read the ending of his book when he was going through that experience. Any of us who see the old Star Trek reruns or some of the movies that were made by this group always suspect that within an hour's time, things are going to end up okay, because Captain Kirk and Mr. Spock and the whole crew and the Starship Enterprise are in control, and the writers of the series have ensured that. The security that Jesus offered the disciples was not in isolation, but in a relationship of dependence on Him. Dependence in real life situations, in the bittersweet moments, such as those sung by our soloist right now.

tenor soloist Bobby Michaels, and the song entitled Bittersweet. And this is Night Sounds, reaching you after dark, and I'm Bill Pierce, your host. Each night we put a different label on our program as far as title is concerned, speaking from various directions to different topics, stress areas, and points of living which we all face. And a lot of us find ourselves in a fantasy world now and then as an escapism. And we're centering tonight on a very familiar spaceship called the Enterprise. And that, of course, suggests the TV series Star Trek. The original series we were speaking of tonight. And the title of our time together is Starship Enterprise. The basic message is, we've got to leave the safe, secure environment of the Enterprise, whatever fantasy world we're in, even if it's a religious one, maybe we could even call it a Christian experience. I have known new converts who have become so caught up in the emotional high of a spiritual experience that they seem to ride the crest of that wave and almost get into a fantasy world, and then to come crashing down from the honeymoon experience is somewhat debilitating to them. And sometimes they become discouraged, thinking that there might not be that much reality to the Christian experience. But be assured tonight that God is real. And the Bible is addressed not to feeling, but to faith. Not to fantasy, but to follow through, depending on the solidity and credibility of the Word of the Living God. Jesus is our pattern. And tonight, embracing our world may mean honestly facing painful realities about our lives. Maybe sin or failure, sickness, unemployment, loneliness. And if we've never allowed ourselves to struggle and experience God's comfort in these things, we really won't have much to say to a hurting world. They're looking to us for some credibility and reality, and they have a right to see consistency. It's always difficult when one of us falls. We need to heal, and the grace of God can help us get onto our feet again and make us real to a watching world. It may mean compassionate involvement with the lost, the unlovely people, maybe even entering into the fellowship of Christ's suffering. This may be would mean really listening to the office moaner over lunch, or inviting the single parent next door to a family activity. It might involve getting together with some friends and confronting an injustice or caring for the needy. Ian John said in his article, "We know that when we do these things, we often come away hurt, tired, confused, perhaps out of a job, but always hungry to meet with God." Christianity is not pretense. It's not a fantasy world. God calls his people, you and me, to seek our security and comfort not in the avoidance of the world system, but in a relationship with him. So really, our friends, our workmates, our families, our neighbors don't need a super Christian, but someone who shares their humanity and is sensitive to the life-giving touch of God in everyday activity. That character Superman comes to my mind now. The guy with the cape, the blue shirt, with the red triangle and the big yellow S. Superman,
Have you ever considered the possibility that the S might stand for sensitive man or spiritual man? Let's take the superfluity out of the fantasy realm and pin it on real power. Jesus said, "All power is given unto me in heaven and on earth." This is the power we can link up with by faith. The smallest, the weakest, the least spectacular of us can touch Him by faith and have infused into our beings His life, His forgiveness, His peace. I'd like you to listen closely to a song we've played before, but right now consider the God who made you as reaching out to you. He's as close as breathing. Or, as the men say, as close as the mention of His name.

Tonight's program, entitled Starship Enterprise. And it leads us to conclude with this thought. Let's keep throwing open the doors to the Enterprise and entering strongly into the world and work to which God has called us. Thank you for entrusting us with this world. Help us not to live in fantasy, but in the reality of an experience with Jesus Christ, who says, I am the way, the truth, and the life. Amen. Thank you again for sharing in these moments. If we can help you to meet the Lord God in faith, to accept Christ as Savior, please let us know. We want to pray and send materials. Our mailing address, Night Sounds, Wheaton, Illinois, 60189. So let's not live in a fantasy world, okay? Let's have our feet on solid ground. Until we meet again, a peaceful good night to you.

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4: Now, don't think that faith is the way to get out of suffering. Faith may be a way to endure suffering. Some have faith to escape. Some have faith to endure. The question again is this: can you trust God when you are submerged in suffering? Can you say with Job today, "Though he slay me, yet will I trust him"?
3: Welcome to Love Worth Finding, featuring the profound yet practical lessons of Adrian Rogers. We've all faced devastation at some point in our lives. It's in those difficult seasons that we often ask, if God is enough, can God be trusted in our troubles? This is what Job learned in his suffering. In part one of today's message, Adrian Rogers began to share how the book of Job shows us that God himself is not only necessary, but he is enough. If you have your Bible, turn now to Job chapter 13 and look at verse 15 as Adrian Rogers shares part two of "Can God Be Trusted in Your Troubles?"
4: The title of the message is "Can God Be Trusted in Your Troubles?" All of us know that God is necessary. We know we could not exist without him. I hope you know that. But that's not really the greatest question. Not only is God necessary, the great question is God enough? And we all know that God brings blessings, but we have to admit also that God allows troubles. Now, can God be trusted with our troubles? You know what the devil thinks? The devil thinks that anybody who serves God without some ulterior motive is a fool. And the world is that way. You know what the world will say? Well, that man just goes to church for business reasons. Or that man is in the ministry just for what he can get out of it, or whatever. You see, the devil, he's full of that kind of a lie, that no one can simply love God because he loves God. And so the book of Job is going to show that God in himself not only is necessary, but God himself is enough, that we can love God and trust God even in the midst of our problems. Here are three questions that I want to ask you. If you can answer yes to those questions, you have the same kind of faith that old Job had. Question number one: can God be trusted when you are submerged in suffering? Now remember what Job said: though he slay me, yet will I trust him. Job suffered incredible loss. First of all, Job had lost his finances. Job became bankrupt overnight. There was the loss of finances. That's chapter 1, verses 13 through 17. And then right on the heel of that, not only the loss of finances, he lost his family. But the devil is not finished with him yet. He's going to also lose his fitness. He's going to lose his health. And now Job is covered from the crown of his head to the soles of his feet with great, huge ulcers and boils. His body is consumed with infection. Now, Job has lost it, folks. I mean, he is submerged in suffering, bankrupt. His kids die in a tornado. His body is infected with a horrible disease. And then on top of that, everybody's saying, "I wonder what he did wrong. I wonder what he did wrong. Now, in the midst of all of that, Job praises God and gives God the glory. Can you do that? Can you trust God? Can you trust God when you are submerged in suffering? Now, don't think that faith is the way to get out of suffering. Faith may be a way to endure suffering. Some have faith to escape. Some have faith to endure. Faith is not receiving from God what you want. Faith is accepting from God what He gives. The question again is this: can you trust God when you are submerged in suffering? Perhaps you're so sick and shut in that you can't even get out of the house, and the only way that you can worship is through television. Can you say with Job today, though he slay me, yet will I trust him? If you can, you will shut the devil's mouth. You see, the devil just thinks, let those Christians have a little trouble. Let them have some persecution. Let them have some bankruptcy. Let one of the children die. Let them have some greedy malady that consumes their body. Let them have those kind of troubles. And then let people blame them for doing wrong when they haven't done anything in the world wrong. They'll curse God. But old Job said, I'm not going to curse him. I'm going to praise him. Job said, the Lord gave, the Lord hath taken away. Blessed be the name of the Lord. Now here's the second question. Can God be trusted when you are forsaken by friends? When you're forsaken by friends. It's one thing to be submerged in suffering. But what about when we suffer and there's nobody there with us to suffer with us? There's nobody there who really cares. Job had three friends, three comforters, but what kind of comforters were they? Ultimately, we're going to see all they did was to come and give platitudes and to critique him and to criticize him. They weren't really friends at all. Turn to Job chapter 19 and look what poor Job had to say in verse 14. Job said, my kinsfolk have failed and my familiar friends have forgotten me. Can you trust God when you're forsaken of friends? And then look in Job 19 verse 19. All my inward friends abhorred me, and they whom I loved are turned against me. Am I talking to somebody who's going through that right now? Has your husband forsaken you? Have your children abandoned you? Has a friend that you've trusted turned on you, perhaps a business associate? The devil says, yes, let that happen to him. God, he'll curse you to your face. But that wasn't true for Job. I thank God for friends. Friends are wonderful. But what happens when your friends don't understand? When you're in trouble and nobody seems to understand, and by the way, they cannot understand because they didn't know any more about what was happening than old Job did. Job was completely in the dark, and so were they in the dark. Perhaps even worse than suffering physically is to have friends to forsake you. There's probably not a deeper hurt than this. Put these verses in the margin. Psalm 41 verse 9. Yea, mine own familiar friend in whom I trusted, which did eat of my bread, hath lifted up his heel against me. That was a prophecy of what Judas would do to the Lord Jesus Christ. And then the psalmist says in Psalm 55 verses 12 through 14, for it was not an enemy that reproached me, then I could have borne it. Neither was it he that hated me that did magnify himself against me, when I would have hid myself from him. But it was thou, a man mine equal, my guide and mine acquaintance. We took sweet counsel together and walked into the house of God in company. Think about it. Here's Job's best friends. Here's Job in his deepest need. And his friends have just turned their back on him. It's like old Paul was in the Philippian jail. And Paul, needing some comfort, had to say, Demas hath forsaken me, having loved this present world. That can happen to you. Perhaps I'm talking to some preacher right now, and your church has turned on you. Perhaps the pulpit committee that called you to the church now wants you to leave. And the reason is you're just preaching the gospel. Don't think that if you preach the gospel, the world's going to love you. The same world that hated Jesus is going to hate you. You can get in trouble for preaching the gospel. Sometimes your closest associates, the people that you take counsel with in the house of God, will turn against you. Listen, you'd better trust God when friends forsake you. Now, the question is, can you trust God when you're forsaken by friends? Did you know that even Job's wife turned against him? In Job chapter 2, verses 9 and 10, "Then said his wife unto him, Dost thou still retain thine integrity? Curse God and die." "But he said unto her, Thou speakest as one of the foolish women speaketh. What? Shall we receive good at the hand of God? And shall we not receive evil?" In all this, Job did not sin with his lips. His wife comes in there. Old Job is suffering. He's sitting on the ash heap. She comes in. She says, "Look at you. Look what God has done to you. Job, why don't you just curse God and die?" Now, this is his wife. You know what he says to her? He says, "Woman, are you crazy?" That's really what I say. He said, "You're speaking one of the foolish women. Woman, are you crazy? I don't understand this. But I tell you one thing, I am trusting God and I will not deny." When she said, "Curse God and die," do you know what she was doing? She was doing the work of the devil. That's exactly what the devil said that Job would do. Now the question is this: when everybody else turns their back on you, when nobody understands, when friends forsake you, not only are you suffering, but you may be suffering alone, can you trust God? If you can, you shut the devil's mouth. If you can, you shut the devil's mouth. If you will say, "Though he slay me, yet will I trust him." Now here's the third question. First question, can you trust God when you're submerged in suffering? Second question, can you trust God when you're forsaken by friends? Third question is perhaps even harder. Can you trust God when you are dismayed by darkness? When you are dismayed by darkness. Now remember, you understand why all of this was happening. I mean, you've read the first chapter of the book of Job, and you understand there's a contest here, and Satan has slandered the character of God, and Satan has slandered the character of Job. And you understand that God is allowing Job to be tested, not to show that Job would fall, but to show that Job would not. You understand that. But Job didn't understand that. Job had not read the book of Job. He did not understand all of this. He is in absolute darkness. He hasn't got a clue as to what is happening to him. What on earth is going on? He is in darkness. Look, if you will, in chapter 23 of Job, verses 1 through 5. "Then Job answered and said, Even today is my complaint bitter. My stroke is heavier than my groaning." He said, "I'm not even groaning compared to the way I feel. Oh, that I knew where I might find him, that I might come even to his seat." And the word seat means throne here. "I would order my cause before him and fill my mouth with arguments. I would know the words which he would answer me and understand what he would say to me." What Job is saying, "God, I'd like to talk to you. I've got some questions for you. They are welling up within me. God, you owe me some answers. What is going on?" Look in chapter 23, verses 8 and 9. Job says, "Behold, I go forward, but he's not there, and backward, but I cannot perceive him. On the left hand, where he doth work, but I cannot behold him. He hideth himself on the right hand, I can't see him." Here's old Job. I mean, in the darkest of suffering. Maybe God's over here. No, he's not over here. Maybe he's back here. No, he's not over here. Maybe he's over here. No, he's not there. Maybe he's over here. God, where are you? Where are you, God? I don't understand. God, what is going on? I sure would like to talk to you, God. I want to know. Tell me why. As a pastor, I've been asked that question so many times. Why, Pastor? Why? And I can't answer the question why, because why is God's question, how is our question, how are we going to react? God doesn't tell us the whys. You're going to find that many of God's saints have gone into darkness. I mean deep darkness. And they've not known why. Turn to Isaiah 50. Turn to it. If you're in darkness right now, if you're saying, God, you owe me some answers, turn to Isaiah chapter 50. Isaiah asks a great question here in Isaiah chapter 50, verses 10 and 11. Who is among you that feareth the Lord? Well, that's good, isn't it? To fear God, yes. And obeyeth the voice of his servant. That's good, isn't it? To obey God. But now watch the next thing, that walketh in darkness. Wait a minute, that doesn't seem to fit. A person who fears God and obeys God, and yet he's walking in darkness and hath no light, not even a little. Well, what does God say to do? Let him trust in the name of the Lord and stay upon his God. You know what it means to lean upon God? A stay is a staff. His rod and his staff. He's talking about leaning upon God. What do you do when you're in darkness? Look in verse 11. Behold, ye that kindle a fire, that compass yourselves about with sparks. Walk in the light of the fire and in the sparks that ye have kindled. This shall ye have in mine hand, ye shall lie down in sorrow. What's he saying? When you're in darkness, don't light your own fire. Don't light your own fire. You can be serving God, fearing God, obeying God, and darkness can come. Now what is darkness? Darkness is merely the absence of light. The only way there can be darkness is for the light to be withdrawn. Who is the light? God. God is the light. And so sometimes God may just back off and leave his servant in darkness. If you will read biographies of great Christians, almost all of them will talk about something they call the dark night of the soul. I mean, they're serving God, they're loving God, and then things come, perplexities. They can't understand. Habakkuk is one of these. Read the book of Habakkuk. Habakkuk saw things that he just couldn't understand. He said, God, how can you do this? Why are you doing this, God? I just don't understand. John the Baptist, he's the one who said, behold, the Lamb of God that taketh away the sin of the world. He's the one of whom Jesus said, not a greater was born of woman than John the Baptist. He was a prophet and more than a prophet. But John the Baptist got into such darkness, he sent his servants and said, you go ask that man Jesus, is he really the Messiah? Or should we look for somebody else? That's John. I mean in darkness. The Apostle Paul, the great Apostle Paul, said on one occasion, we are perplexed. But thank God he said, but not in despair. But not in despair. There's going to come a time when all your theology will go upside down. There's going to come a time when you won't understand where God is. You're going to be in such darkness, you won't see your hand in front of your face. Do you know what you do then? Isaiah says, just stay upon your God. Trust him. Trust him. Though he slay me, yet will I trust him. Can you trust God when you're submerged in sorrow? Can you trust God when you're forsaken by friends? Can you trust God when you are dismayed by darkness and you don't even know what's happening? Well, if you can, you'll shut the devil's mouth. Let me just draw this to a conclusion. God finally does answer Job. At least he speaks to Job, but he doesn't answer one of Job's questions. Go to chapter 38 and look at it. He's going to teach Job three things. First of all, he's going to teach Job about his own sovereignty. Chapter 38, verses 1 through 7. Then the Lord answered Job out of the whirlwind and said, who is this that darkeneth counsel by words without knowledge? Job, you're just talking. You don't even know what you're saying. Gird up now thy loins like a man, for I will demand of thee, and answer thou me. Where wast thou when I laid the foundations of the earth? Declare if thou hast understanding. Who hath laid the measures thereof, if thou knowest? And who hath stretched the line upon it? Whereupon are the foundations thereof fastened? Or who laid the cornerstone thereof, when the morning stars sang together and all the sons of God shouted for joy? Job, sit down. I want to ask you some questions, son. Job, were you here when I made everything?
5: Job, when I created this universe, when I flung this world out into space, when I fashioned it all, were you there? Do you understand, Job?
4: Well, friend, the scientists today with their Hubble telescope are still trying to figure out the same thing, and they've not figured it out, and Job has not figured it out, and you won't figure it out, and there's some things that God knows when nobody else knows. Isn't that true? And what God is saying to Job, Job, when I did all this, did I ask your advice? Were you my instructor? He's saying to Job, look, Job, I have a right to do as I wish. And in your trouble, you better learn the sovereignty of God. Something else he learned the sufficiency of God. Finally, when he sees God in a new light, Job chapter 42, verses 5 and 6, he says this, a great statement in the book of Job, I have heard of thee by the hearing of the ear, but now mine eye seeth thee. What does he mean by that? He said, listen, I've gone from mere theology to a personal relationship through this trouble. The time when God will be the nearest and the dearest and the most precious to you is when you're submerged in suffering, forsaken by friends, and dismayed by darkness. God alone is not only necessary, but at that time, God will be enough. And then finally, he learned the sympathy of God. The book ends this way, Job 42, verses 10 through 13. And the Lord turned the captivity of Job when he prayed for his friends. And God will turn your captivity too, friend. And the Lord gave to Job twice as much as he had before. Then came unto him all his brethren and all his sisters and all that had been his acquaintance before, and did eat bread with him in his house. And they bemoaned him and comforted him over all the evil that the Lord had brought upon him. Every man also gave him a piece of money, and every one an earring of gold. So the Lord blessed the latter end of Job more than his beginning, for he had 14,000 sheep, that's twice as many, 6,000 camels, that's twice as many, and 1,000 yoke of oxen, that's twice as many, 1,000 she-asses, that's twice as many. But watch this, he had also 7 sons and 3 daughters. Now wait a minute, how come he didn't give him 14 sons and 6 daughters? He's got twice as much of everything else. I'll tell you why. He never lost his sons and daughters. They just went to heaven. I've got a little boy in heaven. I haven't lost him. I know where he is. Somebody talked to the late, great Vance Havner and said, I'm sorry that you lost your wife. He said, I haven't lost her. I know where she is. Death can hide, but it cannot divide. They are but on Christ's other side. They with him and he with us. That's what it's all about, folks. Friend, listen to me. Man that is born of woman is full of trouble. Thank God for his blessings. He blessed Job. God takes pleasure in the prosperity of his servants. But you'd better get the faith of old Job and say, though he slay me, yet will I trust him, okay? There's a song. I love the song, when answers aren't enough, there's Jesus. There's Jesus. Sooner or later, you're going to have the faith of Job. You're going to say, the Lord gave, and the Lord hath taken away. Blessed be the name of the Lord. We're the ones who have the answer in the Lord Jesus Christ. Amen. Father God, I pray that you'll give us the faith of old Job, and you'll teach us, Lord, to trust you in our troubles.
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19: And how do you grow? How are you sanctified? Well, Colossians said, well, you put off the old clothes and put on the new. Remember the wardrobe we saw in the first verses of chapter 3? Well, that's what Peter says. Therefore, putting aside, same word that Paul used, lay all that malice and guile and hypocrisy and envy and all slander aside, and like newborn babes, you've been born again, long for the pure milk of the word, that by it you may grow in respect to salvation. The sanctifying work of the word of God. You see, the Holy Spirit doesn't work in a vacuum. He doesn't transform lives, just does it. No, he uses the pure milk of the Word.
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19: Take your Bible, if you will, and turn to Colossians chapter 3, verse 16, let the word of Christ richly dwell within you, with all wisdom, teaching and admonishing one another with psalms and hymns and spiritual songs, singing with thankfulness in your hearts to God. How happy, how blessed is the man who does not walk in the counsel of the wicked or stand in the path of sinners or sit in the seat of scoffers, but his delight is in the Word of God. And in that law he meditates day and night. Faith comes from hearing, and hearing the Word of Christ. The word of Christ. I urge you, therefore, brethren, by the mercies of God, to present your bodies a living and holy sacrifice acceptable to him. It's the only rational thing to do. And don't be conformed to this world, but be transformed. Transformed from the inside out. Metamorpho. You can hear our English word. Metamorphosis. Caterpillar that just in a miraculous way is changed from the inside out, and out comes a monarch butterfly. Be transformed by the renewing of your mind. This book of the law, he told Joshua, as he commissioned Joshua, he said, this book of the law shall not depart from your mouth. And by the way, when the Bible says meditate, it has that idea of muttering and reading it aloud, mulling it over. This book of the law shall not depart from your mouth, but you shall meditate on it day and night. And thus, you may be careful to do all that is written, and you'll find prosperity and success in all that you do. He told Joshua. Well, now, if you read this verse again, let the word of Christ richly dwell within you. We saw last week, and we established as clearly as I could, that this is a parallel text to Ephesians 5. These two letters written at the same time by the same author from the same prison cell covering the same ground. Colossians is just a little shorter than Ephesians. Ephesians has been an expansion in some ways. When we go to Ephesians 4 and 5, we're right in Colossians 3, and we can get some further input. But Ephesians 5:18, the command, the exhortation, I called this the central exhortation for a reason. In Ephesians, he says, don't let alcohol control you, but be filled with the Spirit. Speaking to one another in psalms and hymns and spiritual songs, singing and making melody with your heart. The same results from the command to be filled with the Spirit are right here, to be filled with His Word. And so I want to capsulize this truth. I often say it, but I want us to mull it over today. The Spirit of God, when I say the Word of God and the Spirit of God, I'm not at all pitting them against each other. No, not at all. The Spirit of God, who authored this book through about 40 different human authors, the Spirit of God uses the Word of God to transform the child of God into the likeness, the image of the Son of God, Christ-likeness. You see, when we're born of the Spirit, He begins His work of transformation. And we've been talking about it, the different metaphors the Bible uses. Paul, like a good shepherd, writing to the Philippians, or the Galatians, I should say, he said, I'm in labor again. Until Christ is formed in you. What a great picture. Christ being formed in our lives. It's no longer I who live, but Christ lives in me. Jesus said, I'm the vine, you're the branch. You've got to abide in the vine if you're going to bear fruit. And so it's right, I think, that we pause. And we're not grinding to a halt. We're just letting this open up. And the riches, this truth, that the Spirit of God uses the Word of God to transform the child of God into the very image of the Son of God, this has been so helpful to me that I don't mind at all camping on it. And that's what I want to do. I want to actually cinch this truth down for you. To be filled with the Spirit is to be filled with His Word. To let the Word of Christ richly dwell within you is to let the Holy Spirit control you. He's saying the same thing two different ways. And it really helps me understand the vital ministry of the Holy Spirit. And so I want to kind of cinch it down for you. I want to nail it home. I want to drive it into our hearts, if I can, that every ongoing ministry of the Holy Spirit that is mentioned, you can find another passage elsewhere in the New Testament, old and new alike, by the way, although I'm zeroing in on the New Testament because Jesus said, He is with you, He will be in you. Since the day of Pentecost, we talked about that last week. But every ongoing ministry of the Holy Spirit, I can find another passage where that ministry is attributed not to the Holy Spirit, but to the Holy Word, the Holy Bible, we would say. The Spirit of God and the Word of God, you cannot separate them. How does He speak to me? Through His Word. So I want to just illustrate that with eight ongoing ministries. Well, seven. The first one is not an ongoing ministry. The birth. We are born of the Spirit. And then seven, ongoing ministries of the Holy Spirit. We are born of the Spirit, regeneration. We are sanctified, transformation. We are set free by the Holy Spirit. He liberates us. He is, what's his name? The Helper. The Comforter. The old King James had it. His ministry of comfort. Perseverance.

He illumines. We turn to the Word of God and our eyes are opened. He illumines, illumination that theologians speak of, the Holy Spirit's ministry. And eighth, and I'm not being exhaustive when I pick these eight, he's the power source. You'll receive power, Jesus said, future tense. We looked at all those future tense. He kept pointing to the day when he would leave and the Holy Spirit would come. The Spirit was not yet given because the Son had not yet been glorified. He had not ascended to the throne. But when he ascended to the throne, he asked the Father, he said, I'm going to ask the Father, and the Father will send you another comforter, another helper just like me. And so we have the Spirit of God indwelling us today, and we're empowered not only to live the Christian life, but to witness why we're left here, to witness of his Son. So I've got 8 points. Does that scare you? 8-point sermon. Oh, boy, you're only supposed to have 3, I know. Sometimes I don't have 3. I've probably preached some pointless sermons. So I'm going to make up for it. Okay. No, I'm not. We're only going to take 4 of them today. And we'll do 4 next week, Lord willing. But I want to underline these 4. We are born of the Spirit. He sanctifies us. He sets us free. And he comforts us. Okay? So let's take a look. Let's take a look. We are born of the Spirit. The way in, the old Puritans used to say, the way in is the way on. We are saved by faith, and we walk by faith, 2 Corinthians 5 says. The way in to Christ is to be born of the Spirit. Regeneration. The Lord Jesus' famous words, you must be born again. That which is born of the flesh is flesh. Those who are in the flesh cannot please God, Romans 8, verse 8 says. You can go to church. Millions do, by the way. But they can't please God. That which is born of the flesh, we're born the first time, we're born wrong. We cannot please God. I walked into a restaurant. I'd never been in the restaurant. 8 of us came in. It was a little family sibling gathering this week, and we met down in the valley and went into this restaurant, and the gal was, you know, 8 sitting at a table. She was cheerful, and I saw over there the sign right over the cash register said, work hard, be nice. And she was nice. You can work hard and be nice, but you can't please God. That which is born of the flesh is flesh. Don't marvel, Jesus said, that I said to you, you must be what? Born again. We were born wrong the first time. I inherited my dad's nature. I need to be born into God's family. And so when I say it, you can probably quote it. That which is born of the flesh is flesh. That which is born of the Spirit. And we praise God that the Holy Spirit opens our eyes to the beauty of Christ and causes the new birth. I want you to turn to 1 Peter. 1 Peter chapter 1, verse 3. Blessed be the God and Father of our Lord Jesus Christ, who according to his great mercy, if you are born again, and by the way, born again is not a subset of Christianity. You know, like there's Christians and then there's the fanatics. Born again, are you born again? You know, there's only one kind of Christian, real Christian. You must be born again, Jesus said, to inherit the kingdom. Blessed, verse 3. Blessed be the God and Father of our Lord Jesus Christ, who according to his great mercy, if you've been born again, you just say amen. It was his great mercy, who caused us by his great

0: great mercy to be born again to a living hope through the resurrection of Jesus Christ from the dead. But how? And I'm going to ask that repeatedly, because I find that Christians are asking that, maybe you. The Spirit works, but how? How does He work in my life? Well, how is the new birth accomplished? You must be born of the Spirit. But how? Look over at verse 23. You've been born again, not of seed, which is perishable, but imperishable seed. That is, he explains, through the living and abiding Word of God. The Holy Spirit uses the Holy Word. The Spirit of God uses the Word of God to open our eyes to the beauty of the Son of God and causes us to be born again. And you look back at your salvation, and maybe it wasn't a black Bible. Maybe the Word wasn't, often it was, however. Many of you were saved in this room, probably. And certainly we look back at the Word of God coming right out of the Bible. But the Word, whether it was you reading it or hearing it proclaimed or just in casual conversation over coffee, you heard, as Tom just said, the thief comes to steal, kill, and destroy. I came, Jesus said, that they might have life. And the eyes were opened and you went, yes. We're born of the Word of God. And notice, he says, all flesh is like grass, all its glory like the flower of grass. The grass withers, the flower falls off, but the Word of the Lord abides forever. And this is the Word which was euangelizoed, proclaimed, but we hear our word evangelized, good news. This is the Word which was proclaimed as a good report, and you heard it as such, and you were born again. You got to be born of the Spirit. By the way, someone said, born once, you'll die twice. The Bible closes with that solemn statement. This is the second death. We're in this for eternity. If you're here without Christ, you must be born twice. You were born wrong. I was too. We all were. You must be born again, Jesus said. Born once, you'll die twice. You'll not just die physically, you'll die the second death. But born twice, you'll only die once. We're all going to die unless the Lord comes in our lifetime. I hope He does. I'm praying He does. But you must be born. Now, secondly, He doesn't just leave you. Are you still there in 1 Peter? He sanctifies us. Transformation. The triune God is for us. Look at verse 1 and 2 of this chapter. Peter, an apostle of Jesus Christ, to those who reside as aliens scattered throughout modern-day Turkey, basically, Pontus, Galatia, Cappadocia, Asia, and Bithynia, who are chosen according to the foreknowledge of God the Father. The Father chose us. The Son redeemed us with His blood. I'll read the verse. According to the knowledge of God the Father, by the sanctifying work of the Spirit, that you may obey Jesus Christ and be sprinkled with His blood. The triune salvation. The triune God who is the Savior. Saves. The Father chose us. The Son redeemed us. In Him we have redemption through His blood, the forgiveness of our trespasses according to the riches of His grace. The Spirit, notice, verse 2, sanctifies us. Sanctifies us. Christian growth. We're born and we begin to grow. He begins to transform us from the inside out. How does He do it? Well, are you still there? Glance over to the end where He said, you're born of the Word. You heard the Word of God. It opened your heart. He opened your heart, but it, the Word. So I'm combining the two to nail this truth down. Okay? So you're born again, the Word that was proclaimed to you. Now ignore the chapter heading. And how do you grow? How are you sanctified? Well, Colossians said, well, you put off the old clothes and put on the new. Remember the wardrobe we saw in the first verses of chapter 3? Well, that's what Peter says. Therefore, putting aside, same word that Paul used, lay all that malice and guile and hypocrisy and envy and all slander aside, and like newborn babes, you've been born again. Long for the pure milk of the Word, that by it you may grow in respect to salvation. The sanctifying work of the Word of God. You see, the Holy Spirit doesn't work in a vacuum. He doesn't transform lives, just does it. No, He uses the pure milk of the Word. And so, Christian, you remember when you first came to Christ and you just couldn't get enough of reading the Scripture? I love to watch that in a new believer. It's one of the earmarks of a believer. If you don't have any hunger for God's Word, check your foundation. And I know we grow dry and we have our ups and downs in our own, but when you come to the Lord, you want to... I was sharing with a man the other day in a restaurant, and I had him read aloud the first few verses, and then he just kept reading, and it was a great section about what Christ did for us. And he said, "This is good stuff." And I said, "Yeah, yeah, it is." No, He uses the Word of God. So Jesus prayed, didn't He? For you and me. He doesn't pray for the world. John 17, He gives that beautiful prayer, and He prays. He said, "Sanctify them." But how? Sanctify them in the truth. The Spirit of truth uses truth to sanctify us.
1: 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We'd love to share how this work is impacting lives around the world. Even though we've concluded our study in Galatians, today you still have time to request either the companion booklet to the Galatians study titled A Transformed Life or the USB drive with all 50 hours of Pastor Scott's teaching through the book of Galatians. 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
0: You cannot live a Spirit-filled life and neglect Scripture. You can't. That's why I asked the question 2 weeks ago and again last week. Why is it that some Christians who have the Holy Spirit, He indwells you or you don't have Christ? And yet there's such a disparity between fruitfulness and joy and comfort and freedom. Why is that? Because the Holy Spirit uses the Word of God. And sadly, many of us have neglected the Word of God. And you couldn't describe your life as saying, "I let the Word of Christ richly dwell within me." Oh, don't let alcohol control you. Let the Holy Spirit. Don't let the messages of the billboards and the internet and the pop-up ads and the television and all the other, don't let that input guide you. Let the word of Christ richly. Don't let it just a little word on Sunday be all you get. No, let the word of Christ richly dwell within you.
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10: The writer of Proverbs says in Proverbs 30, verse 12, "There is a kind who is pure in his own eyes, yet is not washed from his filthiness." The reality is, the wages of sin is death, and we are unclean in a sense. We are impure. We have sin. We've been sin-stained. We inherited that through Adam. All have sinned and fallen short of the glory of God. And yet, we make up all kinds of different ways to try and clean ourselves up. Some people say, hey, if I do just enough good, that outweighs the bad, or there'll be certain churches and things that do all sorts of rituals or whatever it might be to be clean or to be right before God. But the reality is, it doesn't matter what we think. It matters what God says. And so with that in mind, we're going to see how today to obtain a cleansed conscience. You might be able to go through rituals where externally you think you're clean in a sense, but your heart isn't cleansed. It isn't pure. We're going to see how that can happen. Let's turn our Bibles to Hebrews chapter 9. Hebrews chapter 9. Now, the writer, inspired by the Spirit, is writing to a group of Hebrews who name the name of Christ. They're Jewish believers, and they are suffering for their faith. We see later on in chapter 10, they're in need of endurance. They've suffered. And yet within that group, there are those of a said faith who are about to turn away from the Lord because they haven't come to Him fully yet. They're identifying, but they're not saved yet, and they're about to turn back to Judaism. And also, there's the pressure for believers to add things in to relieve the difficulties of that time. And so the author is writing this to prove that Jesus Christ is superior and His new covenant is superior to the old covenant, which is a type and shadow of what was to come. This word of exhortation has a Christ focus throughout. And the author's main point was revealed in chapter 1, where he said that God spoke in many ways and many portions to the fathers, but now He has spoken through His Son. And that we need to, chapter 12, 25, listen to Him. We need to listen to Jesus. And then in chapters 1 and 2, we see the author begins to prove that Jesus is superior to the angels, those messengers of the old covenant. When I say that, I'm speaking of the covenant that was made between God and the Israelites at Sinai. We'll talk a little more about that. The angels were the messengers of that old covenant, and the Jews would exalt them, but here we see that Jesus is superior. He's superior in that, first of all, He is God. Thy throne, O God, and thy righteous scepter, He's God. And secondly, He also is a unique Son in that He took on human flesh and by God's grace bore our sins in His body. He died for us as a substitute. He is a superior sacrifice. Then in chapter 3, we see Jesus is superior to Moses, that leader or apostle of the old covenant, in that Jesus is the faithful builder, but Moses was part of the house. Jesus is a faithful son. Moses was a servant. Therefore, consider Jesus. Look intensely at Him. And then we saw a warning, and we've seen a few warnings throughout, for those who merely profess. If you hear His voice, don't harden your hearts. Don't be like the Israelites who heard the truth, but yet hardened their hearts and didn't believe in the seed of Abraham to come, which would be Jesus Christ, who would die for their sins. They didn't believe. Because if you do harden your heart and you don't enter His rest, God's word will judge you. It's living and active, sharper than a two-edged sword, piercing the division of soul and spirit, joints and marrow. But if you have trusted in Him, there was an encouragement for those of us who know Him that we can boldly come before His throne and find grace and receive mercy in time of need. In time of need. We can confidently do so. Then the author got to chapter 5 and we saw there was a problem. He began to explain about Jesus Christ's high priesthood, that it was far superior to the Levitical priesthood and the high priesthood in that Jesus was from a different line, the line of Melchizedek. But then he said, hey, I can't continue because you're dull of hearing. You only desire the baby things. You need to grow up. And we saw that if someone doesn't want to grow up, that maybe there's something drastically wrong. If you've identified with Christ, you've seen the truth of his word impacting on people's lives, you've seen the Spirit's work, and you turn away from that, there's no way to be saved. Christ is the only salvation. Serious warning. But then we saw there was encouragement for us, for those who believe. And within that, those who believe are to pursue our hope in Christ. Pursue it. Focus on it, that hope we have. Grasp onto it. Christ is the anchor of our souls. And then we saw in chapter 7, using the example of Melchizedek, that Jesus is superior because he is both a king and priest. He's superior. He's superior. And his once-for-all sacrifice was vastly superior to those shadows that were being done all the time. And we saw that the Levitical priesthood could never bring perfection. It couldn't bring salvation. It couldn't. But Jesus Christ is the one who brings about salvation. And then having established Jesus' superior priesthood as our great high priest, and having died for our sins and risen from the dead. Chapter 8, we saw last time we were together that Jesus now mediates a better covenant. That first covenant at Sinai between Israel and God was a covenant in which they agreed to obey, and they didn't obey. And God knew that that would happen. He was using it to show them their sin and point to the sacrifices that would point to Jesus, who would ultimately be the Lamb of God who takes away the sin of the world. And within that, we see that Jesus mediates a better covenant, a new covenant, an agreement between God and man where through the blood of Jesus Christ, he brought about salvation. He would put his law on the hearts of those who would believe in his son Jesus. They would be his people and he would be their God. And they would have forgiveness of sins. And ultimately, all Israel would be saved. We saw that promise in there. Jesus mediates a better covenant. A better covenant. And so today, he expands now on that in chapter 9. Where we're going to see in the context of that better covenant that the old covenant couldn't bring a cleansed heart. It couldn't cleanse you from your sins. It couldn't clean your conscience. It couldn't relieve the guilt. That only Jesus can do so. Turn again to Hebrews chapter 9, verse 1. Now, even the first covenant had regulations of divine worship and earthly sanctuary. For there was a tabernacle prepared, the outer one, in which were the lampstand and the table and the sacred bread. This is called the holy place. And behind the second veil, there was a tabernacle, which is called the Holy of Holies, having a golden altar of incense and the Ark of the Covenant covered on all sides with gold, in which was a golden jar holding the manna and Aaron's rod, which budded, and the tables of the covenant. And above it were the cherubim of glory overshadowing the mercy seat. But of these things we cannot now speak in detail. Verse 6. Now when these things have been thus prepared, the priests are continually entering the outer tabernacle performing divine worship. But into the second only the high priest enters once a year, not without taking blood, which he offers for himself and for the sins of the people committed in ignorance. Verse 8. The Holy Spirit is signifying this, that the way into the holy place has not yet been disclosed while the outer tabernacle is still standing, which is a symbol for this present time. Accordingly, both gifts and sacrifices are offered which cannot make the worshiper perfect in conscience, since they relate only to food and drink and various washings and regulations for the body imposed until a time of reformation. But when Christ appeared as the high priest of good things to come, he entered through the greater, more perfect tabernacle, not made with hands, that is to say, not of this creation. And not through the blood of goats and calves, but through his own blood he entered the holy place once for all, having obtained eternal redemption. For if the blood of goats and bulls and the ashes of heifer sprinkling those who have been defiled sanctify the cleansing of the flesh, how much more will the blood of Christ, who through the eternal Spirit offered himself without blemish to God, cleanse your conscience from dead works to serve the living God? The reality is, we're going to see today that the old system was a shadow. And that it was a shadow that had all kinds of regulations and rules, and it was a shadow of heavenly realities. It was to show them the reality of God being holy and separate, and that there needed to be a way to come into his presence to be cleansed. And that way, as we see, is fulfilled in the person of Jesus Christ. But yet, having been fulfilled in Jesus, these people wanted to go back to the shadows and back to the rituals and all those things to make them feel better, to feel cleansed, whatever it might be. So he is making the case that the old covenant is obsolete, as he shared in the last chapter. He's making the case that it is only through Jesus Christ that one can have a cleansed heart. Now, there's a lot of stuff here from the old covenant, and we don't need to understand everything, but I think the main point will be clear. So then, first of all, how can we have a cleansed conscience? Well, for those who are tempted to do rituals and tempted to follow the old covenant or Judaism, whatever it might be, we need to recognize that those things are just a shadow and there are limitations, that they don't bring cleansing. Remember back in chapter 8, just back a little bit, verse 13, when he said a new covenant, he has made the first obsolete. But whatever is becoming obsolete is growing old and ready to disappear. He's made the first obsolete. Now, in verse 1 in our chapter, he's going to give a brief summary of the earthly shadow. Now, even the first covenant had regulations of divine worship and the earthly sanctuary. Now, as I mentioned before, a covenant is an agreement. That's basically what that word means. And God has made different covenants and agreements. We see back after the flood, God made an agreement without even Noah's approval or not. He made an agreement that he would never flood the world like he did at that point. And then with Abraham, he made a covenant with Abraham, a covenant of faith that in the context of faith that he would bring forth through his seed blessing in which all the nations would be blessed. And that Abraham would be a multitude of nations and that the people would be as the sand of the seashore. He made a covenant agreement. And then we see at Sinai, God made an agreement with the Israelites. It was an agreement that they were to obey the law. If they did, they'd be blessed. If they didn't, they'd be cursed. And they said, yes, we will do it. And they sprinkled the blood and said, hey, we're going to do it. But they failed. And the Lord God knew that all along. And he had a new covenant that this would point to. That's what we're going to see today. But this first covenant had regulations of divine worship. That's what we see in Exodus and Leviticus and those places. And the place, the actual temple, the place of divine worship. And we're going to see there was an earthly sanctuary on earth, and there was order, and there was the way they went about their worship as revealed in the Word. Verse 2, 4, there was a tabernacle prepared. He's talking about this one, the outer one. And where the lampstand and the table and sacred bread, this is called the holy place. And behind the second veil, there was a tabernacle, which is called the Holy of Holies. Now, the term tabernacle in Greek just means tent in a basic sense. In Hebrew, it spoke of a dwelling place. A dwelling place. So we have this first tabernacle. We're speaking of the temple, right? The first tabernacle within that, the outer one called the holy place, and there was the lampstand, the table, sacred bread. These are things that were used in divine worship, okay? And then behind the second veil, there was a tabernacle, which is called the Holy of Holies. This is the portion where the high priest would only come in once a year. And that had the golden altar of incense, the Ark of the Covenant with gold on all the sides, and which had the golden jar of manna. Remember, the Lord God fed them with manna when they were complaining so that they would know that man does not live by bread alone, but by every word that proceeds from the mouth of God, Deuteronomy 8. And it had Aaron's rod in there, which had budded. You might remember in Numbers 16, Korah's rebellion. They're basically saying to Moses, who made you boss? We're all holy. And there was a big showdown, in a sense, where the Lord revealed who is truly his. And many were perished that day. And then in chapter 17, because of the rebels, the Lord had Moses take one from each tribe, have a rod, and put the name on there. And whosoever rod budded, that showed who the Lord was with. And that rod budded, which was Aaron's rod. And so that was in the Ark of the Covenant. And that pointed to, actually, he says here in Numbers 17, the Lord said to Moses, put back the rod before the testimony to be kept as a sign against the rebels. It was a sign that God was on the side of the good guys and not the rebels. It was a sign, okay? That you may put an end to their grumblings against me, he says. And so in this Ark of the Covenant, we had these things. And then we had the tables of the covenant, that's the law. And then there were cherubim, verse 5, of glory overshadowing the mercy seat. He's talking about it. Now he could spend a lot of time explaining all the different details of the Old Covenant. And that was explained in detail in the Old Testament. But he doesn't here. He says in verse 5, the end, but of these things we cannot now speak in detail. Or literally, concerning which we are not now going to speak according to detail. He's saying, I'm not going to talk about it in detail. We're going to see it is not profitable to focus on the shadow anymore. It is not profitable. It was profitable in the beginning to explain the shadow fully, but then once it points to the reality, the shadow is no longer important. As we'll see, it is obsolete. So when people get into all the details of the Old Covenant, be careful. Watch out. It is not important. What is important is what it pointed to, the reality of what Jesus Christ would do. So he's not going to elaborate on it because he's moving towards the fulfillment here. He's pointing to it. So then in verse 6, now these things, now he's talked about the sanctuary, the old covenant sanctuary, the earthly sanctuary. Now he's going to talk about the process of divine worship back in the old covenant. Now when these things have been thus prepared, speaking of the outer tabernacle, the priests are continually entering the outer tabernacle performing divine worship. In the old covenant, the priests went in and out and they were doing their divine worship according to the law. They were doing what they were supposed to do. And it was all a picture of God's holiness and how you had to approach him his way. You had to approach God his way, not your way, okay? And so, verse 7, notice the contrast. Into the second, only that second tabernacle, which was, there's a veil in the way. That's the veil that was torn, Matthew 27, when Jesus died for our sins. That veil symbolized the separation between the holy God and people. And there was only the high priest went in once a year, and he offered, as we see here, he said, put into the second, the high priest enters once a year, not without taking blood, which he offers for himself and for the sins of the people committed in ignorance. They would slaughter those animals, and he would take blood in there for this covering, in a sense. So the priests ministered in the outer tabernacle all year long, but once a year, on the Day of Atonement, the high priest would go into the Holy of Holies. And now notice, verse 8, we see the resulting limitations of the old covenant shadow. Why is it limited? Verse 8, the Holy Spirit is signifying this, that the way into the holy place has not yet been disclosed, while the outer tabernacle is still standing, which is a symbol for the present time. Accordingly, both gifts and sacrifices are offered, which cannot make the worshiper perfect in conscience, since they relate only to food and drink and various washings and regulations for the body imposed until a time of reformation. That's a lot of words. That's a big sense. I like run-ons. Bible has a lot of run-ons. We see that here. And if you see this here, we have this statement here concerning the limitations of the old covenant shadow. And we have this statement, the Holy Spirit is signifying. What's that mean? Well, the term signifying means making clear, making plain. That's what it means. He is making known right now. Now, we need to remember at this point, too, that after Jesus died and rose from the dead, the veil was torn when he died, and people should have gone to Jesus, not to the temple system. That should have been done at that point. But the non-believing Jews kept doing the temple system, and they kept doing it up to 70 AD. And so it was still functioning at this time, okay? And these other people were tempted to go back to the shadow, okay? So he's talking about it while it is still functioning. But the Holy Spirit is revealing this, making known. And by the way, God makes known through his word by the Spirit of God. You know, we have in 2 Peter, know this first of all, that no prophecy of Scripture is of one's own interpretation. 2 Peter 1:20. But for no prophecy was ever made by an act of human will, but men moved by the Spirit spoke from God. 2 Timothy 3:16, all Scripture is God-breathed. It is all from God. The written word is all from him. So here, what is it then that the Holy Spirit is revealing, making known through the illustration of the Old Covenant Tabernacle and the regulations that we just read? What's he making known? He says here, middle of verse 8, that the way into the holy place has not yet been disclosed while the outer tabernacle is still standing, which is a symbol for the present time. And I go, I don't understand that. It's a complex sentence. And you could literally say it, the way into the holies, plural. ESV translates it holies. The way into the holies has not yet been disclosed. So here's where we run into difficulty as we read this in English. It appears to say that while the tabernacle stands, the true way has not been revealed. Well, that can't be, because the true way was revealed when Jesus died, rose from the dead, and the gospel went out after he rose from the dead. It had been revealed. We know that even before the temple was destroyed in 70 AD, the gospel was going forth, the true way. So what's he talking about here? Well, as I translated this literally from the Greek, I think this might be help us here. Here's a literal translation. The Holy Spirit is making known that the way into the holies has not yet been manifested while the first tabernacle has yet a standing. He's going to say here, basically, as long as the tabernacle has a standing in your heart and mind, you're not going to be able to see the way into the Holy of Holies. You're not going to see it. As long as it has a standing, that's that term, has a standing, which means hold credence. As long as it holds credence, and that's the problem, by the way, we hold things in our minds that are contrary to Jesus. And as long as we do so, we will never come to Jesus.
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9: In John 16:33, Jesus said, "In the world you will have trouble, but take heart. 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
10: Jesus says, "Blessed are the merciful."
11: Pastor Greg Laurie points out, having mercy towards someone in need not only encourages them, it's a pathway to our own happiness.
10: Mercy is not just seeing a need, it's meeting the need. It's pity plus action. It's doing something about it. We can stand around all day and say, "Oh, I feel so sorry for those people." But mercy says, "I'm going to do something for those people."

0: many people, happiness is as elusive as the proverbial pot of gold at the end of a rainbow. They try this, they try that, they try nearly everything else, and just find the whole pursuit quite trying. If they'd only flip to Matthew chapter 5, they'd discover how to find happiness written in black and white. And that's where we'll turn today on A New Beginning, as Pastor Greg Laurie brings a message called How to Be Happy. Hear his additional messages on the subject at harvest.org.
1: Happiness. It's something we all want, but it can be so elusive, and it's not unique to our day and age, by the way. 2,000 years ago, the Greek philosopher Aristotle made this statement: happiness is the meaning and purpose in life. It's the very aim and end of human existence. But how can we find happiness? Sometimes people say money will make you happy. Well, we know that's not true, because we all know of people that have a lot of money who are not happy. We know where we won't find happiness, but where do we find happiness? You know, USA Today newspaper did an article on happiness, what it is and how to get it. They interviewed hundreds of experts on the topic, and they did this study during the holiday season, so they thought people would maybe be a little more happy than normal. And here's what they discovered from talking to experts on the subject of happiness. Number one, they discovered that families and friends provide the best antidote to unhappiness. A marriage makes most people happier, and a close family inoculates many kids against despair, according to long-term research. They also found the happiest people all seem to have good friends. So families and friends, the best antidote to unhappiness. Number two, things don't make you happy. University of Illinois psychologist Ed Diner said, quote, materialism is toxic for happiness. Even rich materialists aren't as happy as those who could care less about getting and spending. Number three, I found this one very interesting. If you want to be happy, be grateful for what you have. So gratefulness is a key component of happiness. Psychologists say gratitude has a lot to do with life satisfaction. Talking and writing about what they're grateful for amplifies adults' happiness. They also said it's important to learn to savor even the smallest pleasures of life. Here's another one. I really like this. Forgiving people are happy people. University of Michigan psychologist Christopher Peterson says, quote, forgiveness is the trait most strongly linked to happiness, end quote. He adds, it's the queen of all virtues and probably the hardest to come by. One more point. They found that Scandinavians are the happiest people. So if you're Scandinavian, you have this wire. Otherwise, there's these other principles. But isn't it worth noting that all of these are biblical principles and premise, apart from being Scandinavian? Gratefulness, forgiving, family, friends, and so forth. So here before us now in the Sermon on the Mount, the point of entry is what we call the Beatitudes. Or another way to put it, attitudes that should be. You could even call them the be happy attitudes, right? And each beatitude begins with the word blessed. And as I pointed out to you before, the word blessed is interchangeable with the word happy. So you could just as easily say, happy are the poor in spirit, happy are the meek, happy are they that hunger and thirst after righteousness, and so forth. So keep that in mind as we read them again. Jesus is unlocking for us the secret to happiness. Matthew chapter 5, starting in verse 2. He opened his mouth and taught them, saying, let me add a little note here. We often think that the Sermon on the Mount was delivered to thousands of people. In reality, it was delivered to the disciples of Jesus while a crowd was gathered around them. And a reason I bring that up is because these truths are for Christians only. Only a believer can live by the Sermon on the Mount. He opened his mouth and taught them, that would be the disciples, saying, verse 3, blessed are the poor in spirit, for theirs is the kingdom of heaven. Blessed are those who mourn, for they shall be comforted. Blessed are the meek, for they shall inherit the earth. Blessed are those who hunger and thirst for righteousness, for they shall be filled. Blessed are the merciful, for they shall obtain mercy. Blessed are the pure in heart, for they shall see God. Blessed are the peacemakers, for they shall be called the sons of God. We'll stop there. Let's review what we already discovered together. First of all, happy are the humble. Happy are the humble. Blessed are the poor in spirit. To be poor in spirit means you see yourself as you really are.

0: 5, blessed are the meek. And all that means is simply seeing myself as I am. It's power under constraint. Remember, meekness is not weakness. Power is submitting yourself to the authority of God. Then we have the desire for a righteous life. A happy person passionately desires a righteous life. Verse 6, blessed are those that hunger and thirst for righteousness, for they shall be filled. This is speaking of spiritual hunger. There are some kinds of food that when I eat those foods, I'm not hungry afterwards. Mexican food would be one of them. Italian food would be another, especially if it involves pasta. After I eat, I'm full. In fact, I'm ready to go into a food coma. But then there are other kinds of food that when I eat them, I don't feel as full, like sushi. I love sushi, right? But maybe an hour later, I'm hungry again. I remember a bunch of us went out to sushi one night and had a great meal. And afterwards, we were hungry and we went out and got a pizza, right? So it's a hunger and thirst for righteousness, though. A hunger and desire for God.
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3: Well, we take a look now at what happy people do. These are characteristics of happy people according to the Beatitudes in Matthew 5. Here's Pastor Greg once again.
0: Happy people are merciful people. Happy people are merciful people. Look at verse 7. Blessed are the merciful. What does that mean? To be merciful means that I understand and empathize with those that don't know Jesus yet. You know, it's very easy in our polarized society today to see anyone that disagrees with us as our mortal enemy. But we should never think of someone who holds a different view than we hold, or someone who does not have our faith, a non-believer, as the enemy. They're not the enemy. The fact of the matter is they're under the control of the enemy. And the enemy is Satan. And the Bible says we should pray for people that are not believers yet. 2 Timothy 2:26, so they'll come to their senses and escape from the devil's trap. For they're being held captive by him to do whatever he wants. So when I'm merciful, I see behind the mask, I see behind the facade, and I see the person, and I find myself caring about them. Now, this is a radical thing for Jesus to say. Remember, Rome was effectively in control of a good part of the world at this time, including Judea. So this is a Roman culture, and Romans did not value mercy. In fact, Romans looked with disdain on mercy. A Roman philosopher of the day said, quote, mercy was the disease of the soul, end quote. They saw mercy as a sign of weakness. The Romans glorified justice, courage, discipline, and power. And they did not value human life. When a child was born at this time in Roman culture, the father had the right of patria protestus. Patria protestus, which simply meant that if he wanted the newborn child to live, he held his thumb up. If he did not want the child to live, he held his thumb down. And he had this power, a patria protestus, throughout the life of the child, which means if he didn't like the way the kid was turning out, he could have the child executed until that child became an adult. So that means that they could kill their children at any stage of life. Is that any different than abortion, especially late-term abortion? Did you know that 10,000 babies' lives are lost every year to

late-term abortions, the majority of which take place for elective reasons. What kind of thinking is this? And you say, Greg, why are you bringing this up? This is political. Yes, it is political. And sometimes our moral views and our spiritual views derived from Scripture spill right into the world of politics. We're getting ready to vote, people. And I'll tell you, for me personally, I could never vote for any candidate that supports abortion. So coming back to mercy, the Romans derided mercy. They laughed at mercy. And our culture is similar today in that regard. But Jesus says, blessed are the merciful. But what does it mean specifically? The word that Jesus uses here in Matthew 6:3 for mercy is also used concerning the word almsgiving. So what it means literally is helping a person in need. It's very simple. Mercy is seeing a man without food and giving him food. Mercy is seeing someone who is lonely and giving them company. Mercy is not just seeing a need, it's meeting the need. It's pity plus action. It's doing something about it. We can stand around all day and say, oh, I feel so sorry for those people. But mercy says, I'm going to do something for those people. These people who extend mercy. It's very important. But let's not misunderstand it. He says, blessed are the merciful, for they shall obtain mercy. Jesus is not saying, I must give mercy in order to receive mercy. Because if that were the case, that would mean there's something I do to receive salvation. Here's what it really means. Jesus is saying, since you have been a recipient of mercy, since God has extended his mercy to you, therefore you should be a merciful person. Forgiven people should be forgiving people, willing to show that same mercy to others as well. Number two, a happy person will be a holy person. A happy person will be a holy person. Verse 8, blessed are the pure in heart, for they shall see God. Now this comes back to what's already happened to us. So we go to the first beatitude. I've seen myself as I am, a sinner. I've mourned over my condition, producing a sense of meekness in me and a hunger and thirst for spiritual things and a desire to extend mercy. Now I have this purity in heart. You know, it's funny with the heart because we use it to express our emotion. We'll say something like, well, you know, my mind says one thing, but my heart says another. Or if we don't think someone is compassionate enough, we'll say, hey man, where's your heart? Or of another, we might say, oh, he wears his heart on his sleeve. So coming back to the question of where's your heart, maybe it's on your sleeve. Check, it might be there. Then there's countless songs about the heart. Of course, Stevie Nicks sing along with Tom Petty, Stop Dragging My Heart Around. Billy Ray Cyrus had an achy, breaky heart. And he also had a mullet. So I had something worse than a mullet. And I wish I had a picture, but I don't have one for you. I had something worse than a mullet. I call it a skullet. I'm losing my hair, so I'm combing it over on the top. You know what a comb over is, right? How many of you have comb overs? Okay, they'll never admit it. We know what you're doing. So you grow your hair really long, you comb it over, and then you lay hairspray on it. I had so much hairspray on my comb over, it was bulletproof. Anyway, so we sing about the heart, we talk about the heart, and what we are saying is, well, it's our emotion. But in the Bible, that's not what the heart means. It doesn't mean your emotion. When the Bible says, love the Lord your God with all of your mind, with all of your soul, and with all of your heart, it's talking about loving God with everything. In the Hebrew thinking, and as Jesus is expressing it, when we talk about being pure in heart, it means your whole being is directed toward God. And it's purity. I mean, how can you be pure in heart? We're so into purity these days, you know, pure water. We all carry bottled water around with us. You know, this. Everyone has the bottled water. You have Agua Vita, Agua Fina, Dasani, Evian, Arrowhead. So we obsess over the purity of the water we drink.
You know, but God is interested in the purity of our heart. But how do you have a pure heart? Let's understand what it means. To be pure in heart means to be single in your heart. Let me explain. Later in the Sermon on the Mount, Jesus says, if your eye is single, your whole body will be full of light. But if your eye is evil or double visioned, your whole body will be full of darkness. To be single or to be pure in heart means to have a single focus on Jesus Christ. That clarity. It's a one thing we should all want as Christians. David wrote, one thing have I desired of the Lord, and that will I seek after, that I may dwell in the house of the Lord all the days of my life. One thing. Then Paul says, this one thing I do, forgetting the things that are behind and pressing forward to the things that are before, I press toward the mark for the prize of the upward call of God in Christ Jesus.

0: great insights today from the Beatitudes in the Lord's Sermon on the Mount. And Pastor Greg Laurie has more to come from this study here on A New Beginning, so don't miss it. Pastor Greg mentioned that Christians are sons and daughters of God. It's a mind-boggling privilege to be called the children of God. But if you've not made your peace with God, if you've not yet come to Jesus to have your sins forgiven, that doesn't yet apply to you. But Pastor Greg, someone can enter into that kind of relationship today, can't they?
1: They can, and it's so simple. And I think because it's so simple, people think, oh, it can't be that easy. Well, look, Jesus did all the heavy lifting. He carried the cross for you. He died on that cross that he carried. This isn't about what you do. It's about what he's done. But here's what the Bible says. Whoever will call upon the name of the Lord will be saved. So let's just say that you're caught in a riptide out in the ocean and you need help and there's a lifeguard at the stand and they see you. You've got to call out to them and let them know you need saving. And the same is true when it comes to eternal life. Jesus is ready to save you. Will you call out to him? You say, well, okay, how do I do that? You do it through prayer. And prayer is just talking to God. So listen, I'd like to lead you in a simple prayer. And if you pray this prayer after me, I believe God will hear it and answer it, and Christ will come to live inside of you. So if you want Jesus to come into your life and forgive you of your sin, if you want to know that you'll go to heaven when you die, if you want to fill that big hole in your heart, just pray this prayer after me. You could pray it out loud if you like, pray it in the quietness of your heart, but pray these words if you would. Lord Jesus, I know that I'm a sinner, but I know that you're the Savior who died on the cross for my sin. I am sorry for my sin, and I turn from it now. And I choose to follow you from this moment forward. Be my Savior and my Lord. Be my God and my friend. Thanks for hearing this prayer and answering this prayer. In Jesus' name I pray. Amen. Listen, if you just prayed that prayer, I want you to know that God has heard you and has answered it. The Bible says, these things we write to you that believe on the name of the Son of God, that you may know that you have eternal life, that you may know. It's yours now. God has given it to you because it's the gift of eternal life through Jesus Christ, our Lord. Congratulations and welcome to the family of God.
0: Yeah, that's right. 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Well, Pastor Greg, we have so many people who help us. They help by praying for us. Mm-hmm. They help by investing, by being partners with us. In fact, we've got a group called Harvest Partners who help on a regular basis.
1: Yeah.
0: When they give, let me ask you an insider question. When they give, how is that money used?
1: Well, that's a great question. So the answer is, it goes into our ministry, which is quite diverse. It goes into our crusade ministry. And by the way, we just wrapped up a crusade in July at Angel Stadium, and we saw the Lord work. We saw people committing their life to Christ as they have for 35 years. It's absolutely amazing. It goes to our radio broadcast. It goes to reaching people through our television ministry and other opportunities that come our way. I have to tell you, we have some amazing opportunities in this coming year. And I'll tell you more about them as we get closer to it. But what a great time to be bringing the gospel. I'm so thankful, as we have just celebrated our 250th birthday as a nation, that we have the freedom in the United States of America to preach the gospel and to teach the word of God. Never take that freedom for granted. It really is a privilege. That's why so many people want to come to our country, the land of the free and the home of the brave. We truly are blessed by God, and we want to continue to take advantage of that freedom that we have in America and declare the ultimate freedom that people can have in a relationship with God through Jesus Christ. Freedom from the power of sin. Freedom to live a new life glorifying God. So stand with us, if you would, and invest in our ministry so you can share in the fruit of what we're doing in the months and years to come. And in advance, let me say thank you. 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It would really make all the difference, honestly. So thanks again, and God bless you all.
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12: Whatever you're going through tonight, whatever you're facing, whatever you need in your life tonight, the King of Kings is sitting on the throne waiting for you, like Nehemiah, to pray, to ask, and to wait until the answer comes. 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

0: Welcome to Somebody Loves You Radio, the Bible teaching ministry of Roll Race in Diamond Bar, California. Today's lesson continues our journey through the book of Nehemiah, and we're glad to have you with us for encouragement to daily step out in faith with the Lord. You'll see that like Nehemiah, when you seek God's face and trust His power, He can help you navigate obstacles that appear to have no workaround and challenges that feel too powerful to overcome. Today's study is titled Nehemiah's Prayer Answered. Here's Raul Reese in the book of Nehemiah.
1: Tonight, if you have your Bibles, turn with me to the book of Nehemiah, chapter 2. If you remember, let's go a little bit back from last week in the book of Nehemiah, when Nehemiah was introduced in the court of the king by the name of Artaxerxes. Nehemiah had been born in Persia, and he had been there when his parents were carried away into captivity, when God punished the people of God for 70 years as King Nebuchadnezzar came and made 3 sieges against the city of Jerusalem. And now Nehemiah's parents are dead. He's been living there since his birth, and now he's probably in his 30s or 40s, and he has been the cupbearer to the king, which was a very different and difficult and dangerous occupation to have at this particular time, tasting food, drinking the wine, making sure that the king wasn't poisoned, and if he was, then the cupbearer would be the first one to die before the king. And so, as Nehemiah is introduced in chapter 1, he receives a report from his brother Hananiah, and he begins to ask him, hey, how is Jerusalem? How are the people there doing? When Nehemiah began to hear about the situation that was going down in Jerusalem, he was crushed with the bad news. And what he did is that he began to pray and to fast and to mourn and to just really wait upon God, because the people were in great distress. Let me read it once again. They said to me, the survivors who are left from the captivity in the province there are in great distress and great reproach, and the wall of Jerusalem is also broken down, and its gates are burned with fire. And so it was when I heard these words that I, Nehemiah, sat down and wept and mourned for many days, and I was fasting and praying before the God of heaven. Incredible man Nehemiah was. Now we pick it up in chapter 2. Look what happens. How God answers prayer. And it came to pass in the month of Nisan, in the 20th year of King Artaxerxes, when wine was before him, that I, Nehemiah, took the wine and gave it to the king. And now I had never been sad in his presence before. Notice how he's telling us the story. Now, what's interesting here is that not only is Nehemiah been praying and fasting for 4 months, but this is God's perfect divine time in the history of world history and Jewish history. This is March 14, 445 BC. You say, what's the big deal about that? Well, to us, it's nothing. But this is now the beginning of Daniel chapter 9, verses 24 to 27 of what? Of the 70th week of Daniel. This is the beginning of it, where God will fulfill, remember, 490 years? From the time the commandment was given to rebuild the walls in Jerusalem, this is where it starts. Remember this. From now until the end of the Old Testament, 49 years will be fulfilled. And then by the time Christ enters the city of Jerusalem on a donkey, Matthew 21, 400 years between Malachi and Matthew, called the silent years, where no prophet spoke, but there was history being made by the Persians, by the Roman Empire, by the Grecians. And then there in Matthew 21, when Jesus enters the city in Jerusalem, sitting on a donkey as they're spreading the palms on the floor and they're waving him and saying, Hosanna, Hosanna. It's April the 6th, 32 AD. 483 years to the T, prophetically speaking, according to Daniel chapter 9, verse 24 to 27. He said 490. Why 483? Because the last 7 years of world history have not been fulfilled yet. That's the last 7 years of world history called the tribulation period. This is where it all starts right here in chapter 2. Listen to what he says. This is so incredible. Watch this. Verse 2. Therefore the king said to me, why is your face sad since you are not sick? Good question. This is nothing, notice, but sorrow of heart. And so I became dreadful and afraid. Check this out. Verse 3. And I said to the king, may the king live forever. Why should my face not be sad when the city, the place of my father's tombs, lies waste and its gates are burned with fire? Remember, he's been praying, and God says to him, now Nehemiah, speak up. This is the time. I think that we should be able to learn from Nehemiah, there are times to keep quiet and there are times to speak when we pray. Not blabbing off to people what we prayed about, but waiting on God's perfect time. And when it's time, God will say, now speak. And it was perfect timing when he spoke out. Why? Because this is the time where God not only stirs up things, but this is the time where God speaks to the heart, or to the king's heart. And Nehemiah gets what he's been praying for. He says in verse 3 again, and I said to the king, may the king live forever. Why should my face not be sad when the city and the place of my father's tombs lie waste and its gates are burned with fire? Did you notice that he didn't say the city of Jerusalem? Because the king already in the past had worked with that guy by the name of Rehum. He had been working with him, that Samaritan official, in tearing down and oppressing the people. But now God is changing his heart to help the people. Interesting. Here he is. Verse 4. And then the king said to me, what is your request? And so what does he do? I love it. He prayed. He said a quick prayer, dear Lord Jesus. He just bowed down and prayed real quickly. I think we can learn from Nehemiah that Nehemiah was not a sporadic speaking out, but he really had a mission. He really had a purpose. He was seeing the target, not missing the target. Because here we see Nehemiah in this great request that is given, and the king says, whatever you want, I'll do for you. What do you want? And what does he do? He bows his head very quickly, and behind his lips, in quietness, he wants to align himself with what? With the purposes and the will of God, not his will. Let us learn from that. Look what he says. And I said to the king, if it pleases the king, and if your servant has found favor in your sight, I ask that you send me to Judah, to the city of my father's tombs, that I may rebuild it. Wow, that's a big request. He's talking to a guy that helped what? To knock down and to destroy part of the city. Imagine that. Here he's talking to him. Check this out, verse 6. And then the king said to me, the queen also sitting beside me, how long will your journey be? Good question. Notice that. And when will you return? And so it pleased the king to send me, and I set a time before him. Interesting. Can you imagine that? You know how long he would be gone? He would be gone 12 years. 12 years, he would get permission to leave the presence of the king. God's timing. Not only 12 years would he be permitted to go, but the king would send bodyguards with him on his way with letters written by the king's hand and signed by the king's seal so nobody would mess with him. Protection. He said, "How long will your journey be, and when will you return?" And so it pleased the king to send me, and I set a time before him. You see? This is an opportunity given to him. God gives us so many opportunities that when the opportunity is given, listen, go through the door. Don't wait. If God is for us, who can be against us? But if he closes the door, then don't try to force yourself through the door. Stand back. Wait on the Lord. The door had been shut. The door's wide open. God's sitting on the throne, controlling all the destinies of men and history. We need to remember that. Whatever you're going through tonight, whatever you're facing, whatever you need in your life tonight, the King of Kings is sitting on the throne waiting for you, like Nehemiah, to pray, to ask, and to wait until the answer comes. God wants to answer our prayers. God wants to use our lives.
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1: Imagine not only Nehemiah receiving permission to go to Jerusalem, but it's prophetical. March 14, 445 BC, the beginning of the 70 week of Daniel. The 490 years that had to be fulfilled, it starts right here in chapter 2, verse 1, and it actually doesn't end in Matthew 21. 483 years are fulfilled when Jesus enters the city of Jerusalem, and then the 1 week left, which makes 490 at the second coming of Jesus Christ. You know what that makes me feel like? Oh man, it makes me feel so good. Because you know why? You and I can do the same thing. We can pray for such a time as this. And check this out. This is so neat. Verse 7. He goes on to say this: "Furthermore, I said to the king, if it pleases the king, let letters be given to me for the governors of the region beyond the river Euphrates, that they must permit me to pass through until I come to Judah. If you can, give me some letters so nobody will bug me and nobody will come against me, and I can have free passage all the way through Jerusalem. All the way through. Nobody will be able to stop me." And check this out, verse 8. "And a letter to Asaph, the keeper of the king's forest, that he must give me timber to make beams for the gates of the citadel, and that pertain to the temple, for the city wall, and for the house that I will occupy. And the king granted them to me according to who? To the good hand of my God upon me." Interesting. Underline that. He's giving glory to God for everything. Not only am I going to give you protection, I'm going to give you the timber, I'm going to give you the money, and I'm going to give you a house. Interesting. And then what? And then check this out, verse 9. "And then I went to the governors in the region beyond the river Euphrates and gave them the king's letters. And now the king had sent captains of the army and horsemen with me. And then, notice, when Sanballat the Horonite and Tobiah the Ammonite official heard it, they were deeply disturbed that a man had come to seek the well-being of the children of Israel." They were mad. They said, "Oh no, somebody's coming to help them. We got to get rid of this guy." Now you know how Satan feels when you get saved and God wants to use your lives. He becomes like a Tobiah and a Sanballat. And now here comes Nehemiah, and his enemy is there waiting for him. Waiting for him. And so I came to Jerusalem and was there for 3 days. And check this out. The first thing he does, he gets to Jerusalem. He doesn't act like a big shot. He's very humble. He doesn't even tell anybody. You know what a good leader does? He gets to Jerusalem, and at night, he sneaks out with his donkey, and he goes out and examines the problem in the city. That's good leadership. Watch what happens. This is so cool. And then I got up at night, and a few men with me, and I told no one what my God had put in my heart to do at Jerusalem. You see? This is so beautiful. Notice, God already had put something in his heart. And sometimes God will put something in your heart and you don't have to tell anybody. People may think you're crazy, but you know what God has told you to do. You got to do it. Do it fully. Watch what happens. And I told no one what my God had put in my heart to do at Jerusalem. Nor was there any animal with me except the one which I rode. And then I went out by night through the valley gate and the serpent well and the refuge gate and the view of the walls in Jerusalem, which were broken down and its gates were burned down. So what is he doing? He's doing a survey of the city. He's surveying the problem, and God already has given him the solution to the problem because God spoke to him. Verse 14. And then I went on to the fountain gate in the king's pool, but there was no room for the animal under the pass because it was in shambles. And then I went up by night by the valley and viewed the walls. And then I turned back and entered by the valley gate and so returned. And then the officials did not know where I had gone or what I had done. And I had not yet told the Jews, the priests, the nobles, the officials, or others who did that work. Notice, he didn't go as a big shot. He did not go impressing people. He did not speak out of turn. What did he do? God set him up to go back, gave him everything. And the first thing that he does is he does his homework before he speaks to his people. He's not going to make up a plan. He already has a plan. Why? He's already been out to look at the problem and he's looking for a solution. He comes back and he takes a survey, and then when he's ready to talk to the people, he has an answer for the people. Watch again. This is so cool. And then verse 17. And then I said to them, "You see the distress that we are in, how Jerusalem lies waste, and its gates are burned with fire." What is he trying to do? He's trying to say, we have a problem, you guys. Do you understand? Do we all agree? We have a problem. He says, "How Jerusalem lies waste, its gates are burned with fire. Come, let us," here's the encouragement, "come, let us build the wall of Jerusalem that we may no longer be a reproach." You guys, you want to get rid of your enemy? Build your spiritual walls in your life. The walls are walls of protection. It keeps the enemy out. Watch this, verse 18. "And I told them of the hand of my God, which had been good upon me, and also of the king's words that he had spoken to me." And so they said, notice, "Let us arise up and build," and then they set their hands on the good work. Isn't that neat? A good leader gathers people together. He unifies them. He exhorts them. He gets them excited and do what? The work of God. In 52 days, they will build the walls of Jerusalem with all kinds of oppression, all kinds of problems. What do we get to chapter 4 and 5? Incredible. Because it says they had a willing mind and a willing heart to work. That's what's so cool. A willing mind and a willing heart. They got place in their hearts. That's the only way anything will ever get done. Nothing will get done if people are not united. He lets them know about God and his life and the work of God. And then in verse 19, notice the opposition. The moment you set your mind to rebuild the walls of your house spiritually speaking, guess what happens? Satan will come after you. I guarantee it. I put my life on it. Look what he says. But when Sanballat, the Horonite, Tobiah, the Ammonite, and the official, and Geshem, the Arab, heard of it, they laughed at us and despised us and said, "What is this thing that you are doing? Will you rebel against the king?" Notice the harassment immediately. The enemy's opposition against what? Against the work of God. It's not against you. It's against God. Opposition when people are getting ready to serve God, to do the will of God. You're going to have opposition. And then what? "And so I answered them." Notice his confidence in God instead of afraid. "And so I answered them and said to them, 'Hey, the God of heaven himself will prosper us. Therefore, we his servants will get up and we will build, but you have no heritage or right or memorial in Jerusalem.'" Hey, get lost. I love this guy. "You don't have no part with us, so keep quiet. God sent me, God's going to do it, and you have nothing to do with it." Notice that. I love it. God's in control of their lives. Again, listen what he said. "And so I answered them and said to them, 'The God of heaven himself,'" notice again, "'will prosper us.'" Listen, we cannot prosper without the hand of God. I don't care if you're a business person. You say, "Well, I'm making a lot of money." Hey, that's great, but God can give and God can take away. The number one thing is being God first in your life. God has to be first. First in everything that you do. Why? Because he will prosper you spiritually, first of all. It doesn't mean always financially. That happens too. But listen, "And I answered them and said to them, 'The God of heaven himself will prosper us. Therefore, because of this, we, his servants, will get up and do what? And build. Build. But you have no heritage or right or memorial in Jerusalem.'" What does that speak of? The sovereignty of God. And at the same time, what? You never allow flesh, your flesh, to overrule your life. You don't let people that are ungodly do the work of God. You separate yourself from them and you get up to their face and say, "You have no part in God's work." Separation. "Be you not unequally yoked together with an unbeliever. What fellowship has light with darkness?" You see? Nehemiah makes a stand. What does he do? He draws the lines in the sand. This is what we're going to do. And the people are following the godly leader to accomplish the work of God.
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9: And we thank you for joining us today. You know, you should keep this passage in front of you all the time so that when you're having a bad day, you can go look at it and remember, when everything is not exactly the way you want it to be down here, God has made provision for you that is amazing. And, you know, your worst day is better than the best day most people ever have if you're a Christian. And we're going to find out more about that as we look at the book of Ephesians today. I'm so glad you decided to be with us as we finish out the month of September together. We've had a good time studying the book of Jonah. And now that that is finished, we have a few special messages to complete the month as we get ready for our October series, which is the featuring of our brand new book. I'm glad that you are a part of Turning Point because we get to share together the spiritual blessings that we're going to talk about here in Ephesians today. Hey, don't forget, you can still get the Jonah material, the study guide, the CDs, and all of the other material that goes with the book of Jonah. Go to davidjeremiah.org. There you will find it. You can order that for your own use, for your small groups or Sunday school, whatever you use to teach the Word of God. Here's some material organized for you to do that. And also, during the month of September, we have featured our calendar for the year 2027. The calendar is called The Light of the World. It's a beautifully designed calendar to help you stay together in the new year. A Bible reading schedule, all the kinds of things that you want to have. It's a wall calendar. It's one of the most beautiful ones we've ever done, and it's yours for the asking for a gift of any size during the month of September. So don't forget to do that as this month is eking away from us. Here is part one of these 2 days of discussion of 8 spiritual blessings from Ephesians chapter 1. It was a dream come true for Roman Yorkov as a 35-year-old car salesman from Tula, Russia.
10: Yorkoff had his share of financial troubles, including a gambling habit. Like most people in his community, he was doing the best he could to get by. Then one day in May of 2020, Yorkoff was surprised to see that 95 million rubles, approximately $1.3 million, had been deposited into his bank account. The deposit had come through his online bookie, which caused Yorkoff to believe, or maybe hope, that this windfall was the result of some wager paying off in a big way. Still feeling somewhat skeptical, he called his bank, and to his surprise, employees there told him there were no issues with his account, the money was real, and it really was his. For Roman Yorkoff, this unexpected turn of events represented an incredible blessing, and he set out about blessing himself in every way possible. On the night of May 31st and into the morning of June 1st, Yorkoff made 200 separate transactions. Among the items he purchased on that spending spree were four separate apartments, a new iPhone, a BMW, and a Mercedes. I bought everything I wanted, he said, except the airplane. I didn't get around to that yet. Roman Yurkov's story does not have a happy ending. His bank later became aware of some discrepancies in its accounting. In November, Yurkov's account, which amazingly still held about $540,000, was blocked. The following month, he was arrested on charges of stealing from a bank. Despite continued protestations of his innocence, the court found Yorkoff guilty of taking advantage of a malfunction in the bank's software, and they sentenced him to 6 years in prison. For Roman Yorkoff, the dream turned into a nightmare because his hopes for the future relied on resources he did not possess and did not control. He relied on that which is inherently unreliable. Can I get a witness? Of course, he's not the only one. Our world is centered on the pursuit of what is temporary. That goes beyond wealth and finances. Society constantly pushes us to chase power and authority. Our culture is obsessed with fame and notoriety. Our communities convince us that the right relationships will eventually open the right doors and pathways to purpose and meaning. But power can be pulled away in a minute. Fame is fickle, and relationships founded on self-indulgence quickly go toxic. Worse yet, even if we today, were to exert ourselves for decades and seriously hold on to everything that we attained,
9: basic? Yeah, it's our basic money, and our often misunderstood.
10: Our connections,
9: a lot of people think they're going to heaven that are not going to heaven because they don't understand the message of salvation.
10: Before, the last time I looked,
9: we're going to talk about it today and again
10: 100%
9: on Monday
10: of us.
9: And try to sort out
10: no
9: some
10: what
9: of the
10: we
9: issues
10: or
9: involved in this cardinal truth
10: of life,
9: the Christian
10: we will
9: faith.
10: Lose it when life comes to
9: we
10: an end.
9: We are finishing up a month that began with the study of the book of Jonah, and I just want to remind you that the Jonah resources are still available from davidjeremiah.org.
10: The blessings described in the book of Ephesians are already yours.
9: Plus,
10: they've already been deposited into
9: the
10: bank in heaven.
9: I say that because I believe this is a great series.
10: There will be no accounting errors or reassignments. As we walk through the opening verses of Ephesians together, I want to remind you and me about our true wealth. What we really have as followers of Christ, an inheritance that is not vulnerable to the fluctuations of the stock market, not touched by inflation. It cannot be lost through corruption and greed at the top. In other words, your blessings, my blessings as a believer in Jesus Christ are secure. They are all ready for us to use, even today and even right at this moment. Those resources are enough to cover all your past debts, to meet all your present liabilities, and provide for all of your future needs. The book of Ephesians is all about the blessing of God on our lives. It's also about our behavior. In fact, the book is easy to outline around those two themes. The first chapters are about what we believe, and the second chapters are about how we behave. How many of you know how you behave depends on what you believe? And Ephesians just lays that out for us. Chapters 1 through 3, here's what you believe. Chapters 4 and following, here's how you behave. Paul is telling us that our behavior is grounded in God's blessing. And that is why I have titled this series of messages, Belief That Behaves. This passage of scripture that we're going to study today is truly an interesting one. It is the longest sentence in the Bible. If you read it in the Greek language, there are no periods. from the beginning of verse 3 all the way to the end of verse 14. I know that's true because when I was in seminary in Greek class, I had to diagram these verses. And the diagram ran off the first page and onto a second page. Everything modifies everything else, and the whole sentence just keeps going and going and going. It's amazing. I used to wonder why Paul would include such a long sentence in his epistle. But I think I understand it now. I think Paul started dictating to the Ephesians about all the blessings God has for us, and he got so excited he couldn't even take a breath. He just kept going, one right after the other, until he exhausted everything he had to say, and then he quit. He started with the blessings connected to eternity past and carried them all the way through our present lives. And then he ended up in eternity future. As a result, this list of gifts is sequential. Everyone reinforces the one that came before and introduces the one that comes after. It's truly an amazing paragraph in the Bible. I want to follow Paul's example in this message. There's so much packed into these verses that I could write a book about them. I could preach a message on every little phrase. But if I did that, I would lose the essence of what Paul wants. He went through these one after the other like staccato, and I'm going to try to do that the same. So put on your listening ears. We're going to move. So here's the whirlwind tour through some of the gifts we've received from our good and gracious Father in heaven. First of all, in Ephesians 1:4, we are told that we are chosen. Paul begins the Bible's longest sentence by telling every person who has accepted the free gift of salvation through Jesus Christ that we have been chosen. Notice what it says in verse 4. Just as God chose us in him before the foundation of the world, that we should be holy and without blame before him in love. The Bible tells us that God is love, and love cannot live alone. Love needs others. And so God determined to bring to himself a group of people that he would choose to come and spend eternity with him. And Scripture says he chose these people for himself before the world ever began. Now, I know I'm treading on some very controversial territory here. When I write about being chosen, maybe you've heard the word election and it's stuck in your throat. What does it mean when it says Almighty God chose us before the foundation of the world? Well, I've studied this carefully in the Greek language and in all the commentaries, and I figured it out. Are you ready to hear what it means? It means God has chosen us. That's what it means. Whether we like it or not, whether we can understand it or not, the Word of God says that before there was a world,

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5: It's a relatively chilly start to your Wednesday. Front porch temperatures in the 40s and low 50s, and we're going to eventually warm up to a cloudy high in the low 70s. In the Willamette Valley Weather Center, I'm Robert Pratt.
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7: And there is a sick cult that has arisen in contemporary evangelical Christianity that is built around self. 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
9: April 15th, if you live in the United States, you are familiar with that date. It's tax day, and fair to say it can be something of a hassle. Yet not everyone feels the burden of taxes. For example, people who have no income or who have some other tax-exempt status or perhaps have such a high income that even a large tax payment doesn't eliminate their comfortable lifestyle. Of course, we're all born under a burden more severe than any tax code, and from this penalty, no one is excluded and no one is legally exempt, and no one has enough resources to withstand it. Today, John MacArthur takes a hard look at God's judgment and what's required to be spared from it. It's part of John's compelling study from Romans 2 called Without Excuse. And now here is John with the lesson.
7: Let's look in our Bibles to Romans chapter 2. Paul sets forth the true bases of judgment. And they apply to everybody, and most particularly, he focuses them in on the moral person. That is the outwardly moral, the outwardly religious person who wouldn't want to find himself in chapter 1 with the reprobates of pagan vice. Now, as he unfolds these principles, there are six elements in divine judgment that he lists. God judges on the basis of six features. First, he judges according to knowledge. Secondly, according to truth. Thirdly, according to real guilt. Fourthly, according to deeds or works. Fifthly, according to impartiality. And sixthly, according to motive. And we're working our way through those very important elements of God's judgment. Now, first of all, God judges on the basis of knowledge. Back to verse 1, and let's just review that point. Therefore, thou art inexcusable, O man, whosoever thou art that judgest. For wherein thou judgest another, thou condemnest thyself, for thou that judgest doest the same things. Now, this simply tells us that God judges on the basis of man's knowledge. And what he is saying in that verse is this: if you know enough to judge somebody else, then you show that you know enough to be held responsible for what you do. Secondly, we've already learned that he judges on the basis of truth. Verse 2, but we are sure that the judgment of God is according to truth. In other words, it fits the facts against them who commit such things. God's judgment perfectly fits the facts. As it said at the end of verse 27 in chapter 1, they received a recompense of their error which was fitting or was appropriate. God always rightly fits the judgment to the facts. Deuteronomy 32:4 says, "Just and right is He." God's holy nature will not allow Him to do anything that isn't right. And as I told you in our last study, the hope of the hypocrite, the hope of the religious phony, is that God will not judge on the truth, but He will judge on the superficial profession. And that is so silly, to assume that you're going to get away with a masquerade before God. God will not judge that way, but He'll judge on the facts. So verse 3 adds, "And thinkest thou this, O man, that judgest them who do such things and doest the same, that thou shalt escape the judgment of God?" You want to judge everybody else, and that proves you know the law, and so you'll be judged on that knowledge. And if God judges truly according to the fact, do you think you're going to get away any more than they are? Not a chance. God will judge accurately, and He will judge truly, and He will judge according to fact. And I think this is right where you find the people in Matthew 7 who come and they say, "Lord, Lord, we've done this in Your name, we've done that in Your name, we've done this other thing in Your name." And they lay out the facade of religious externals. They lay out all of the surface religious activity. And He says, "Depart from Me, I never knew you." He judges men on the basis of guilt, true guilt. Verses 4 and 5. Now here in these two verses, God affirms that the moral man, the religious man, namely in Paul's day, the Jew, is guilty of sin and can in no way escape judgment. And two verses show how really profound man's guilt is. Look at verses 4 and 5. "Or despisest thou the riches of His," that is God's, "goodness and forbearance and long-suffering, not knowing that the goodness of God leadeth thee to repentance? But after thy hard and impenitent heart treasurest up unto thyself wrath against the day of wrath and revelation of the righteous judgment of God." Now we'll stop there. And I just want to take those two verses. And that's really more than you could even handle in one time. So profound is it. Verse 4 says, God has been good to you, all of you, across the face of the world. God has been good to you. And His goodness and His forbearance and His long-suffering had as its goal to lead you to what? Repentance. And when it did not lead you to repentance, conversely, because of your hard and unconverted heart, you were just storing up wrath that would ultimately break loose at the final judgment. That's the essence of what these verses are saying. God has been leading men to repentance, but men have been going to judgment instead. And men are piling up a pile of guilt, a storehouse of guilt that is going to come back on them in judgment. Now there is guilt, all right, and guilt for all sins, but guilt for the worst sin, and that is the most heinous crime of all against God, and that is to reject what God has done. And man is guilty of that. Man is guilty of rejecting God's goodness, of abusing God's mercy, of ignoring God's grace, of spurning God's love, of mocking His kindness. Matthew Henry, that commentator of old who has so many helpful thoughts in his commentary on the Scripture, said, "There is in every willful sin a contempt of the goodness of God." And that's right. Whenever you sin, or whenever I sin, we show contempt for God's goodness. Let me read you just two verses, and you need not turn to them, but in Hosea. Hosea, of course, records for us God's love for wayward Israel. And in the 11th chapter and the first verse, God says, "When Israel was a child, I loved him. And that sort of sets the tone for the thoughts in the chapter. In verse 4, I drew them with cords of a man, with bands of love, and I was to them as they that take off the yoke on their jaws, and I laid food before them. In other words, I didn't have a bit in their mouth. I fed them and I led them gently and I drew them with love. And verse 7 says, and my people are bent to backsliding away from me. I mean, here was God with love and tenderness and graciousness and kindness and mercy reaching out to draw Israel, and they were just sliding away from him. Now let's go back to verses 4 and 5 and look at the several parts that make up these thoughts. The word despisest in the Authorized is a very strong word. It means basically to grossly underestimate the value of something, to grossly underestimate the significance of something. It is a failure to assess true worth. It is making light of the riches of the goodness of God. And this is the blackest of sins, by the way. The worst sin is not rights violated. The worst sin is mercy despised. Let's look at what happened. They failed to really evaluate. They failed to see the true worth of the riches of God's goodness. They didn't know how valuable it was, and men still don't know. I mean, everybody alive in the world today has experienced the goodness of God. I'll say that again. Everybody alive in the world today has personally experienced the goodness of God and experiences it every breath they take. In many, many ways, not the least of which is that the Lord makes the rain to fall on the just and the unjust. And the Lord gives them food to eat. And the Lord gives them a fire to keep them warm. And the Lord gives them water to refresh their thirst. And the Lord gives them food to fill their hungry stomach. And the Lord gives them a blue sky and a warm sun. And the Lord gives them green grass and beautiful mountains and whatever it is. And the Lord gives them people to love. In every way, God has demonstrated His goodness. And by the way, the word goodness is a very important word, krestates. The idea is really kindness. It's translated kindness in Galatians 5 in the list of elements of the fruit of the Spirit. It speaks of God's benefits, His kindnesses to men. And then the word forbearance, anoke, is the word for truce. It's the word for the cessation of a hostility. It's the word for the withholding of judgment. So God pours out blessing and He holds back judgment. He is forbearing. That is, He says, okay, a truce, no hostility. I'll just be kind to you and I'll withhold my judgment. And the word long-suffering, macrothumia, means patience. It is a word that signifies one who has the power to avenge but doesn't use it. It's a great characteristic of God. He's so patient. Over and over again in the Scripture, we read about the patience of God, the patience of God. God is not willing that any should perish. God is long-suffering because of that toward us, because He's not willing that we should perish. And so you have goodness, which refers to the benefits which God gives. You have forbearance, which refers to the judgment He does not give. And you have long-suffering, which refers to the duration of both. And so for long periods of time, He is kind. And for long periods of time, He withholds His judgment. The Hebrew term would say He is slow to anger and plenteous in what? Mercy. And this is the riches. It isn't just goodness and forbearance and long-suffering. It's goodness and forbearance and long-suffering at its epitome. It is the riches of those things, not just the shallow, but the fullest. The old theologians used to call this common grace. It comes also under the theological term of providence. In other words, God is just good, and He pours out His goodness, and He withholds His judgment, and He does it for a long time. Psalm 52:1 says, the goodness of God endureth continually. Psalm 119:68 says, thou art good and doest good. Psalm 33:5 says, "The earth is full of the goodness of the Lord." Psalm 145:9 says, "His tender mercies are over all his works." And Psalm 107:8 says, "Oh, that men would praise the Lord for his goodness." Now, you know what is appalling about this is that most people don't really see God as being good. Most people wonder how God can be so bad to let certain things happen, right? How can God allow that? Or how can God allow this? Let me tell you the answer. The goodness of God is nowhere more clearly seen than that when man commits a sin, he doesn't fall over dead on the spot. You see, God had every reason at the fall to wipe out the human race. Every reason. And he has the same reason every single time you or I ever commit one sin. And it is only his goodness and his forbearance and his long-suffering that lets us take another breath. It's mercy rejoicing against judgment, as the scripture says. And God was especially good to Israel. He is, after all, the God of patience. He was good to the pagans, wasn't he? In Noah's time, he waited 120 years for them to repent. He was so patient with the nations. The time of their ignorance, he overlooked. He was so patient with Israel and with Judah. He waited for centuries and centuries, 700, 800 years before he took them into the Babylonian captivity. And God is wonderfully patient with us today. You look around the world today and people are sinning at a rapid rate. The divine law of our blessed God is trampled underfoot, and God himself is openly despised. His name is blasphemed. And it is amazing that he doesn't strike dead the people that do that. When you hear someone blaspheme the name of God and then take another breath, that is the goodness of God. Why doesn't he cut them down? And why doesn't he cut me down and you down when we sin? As he did Ananias and Sapphira. Why doesn't he cause the earth to open up and swallow us like Dathan and Abiram? And what about apostate Christendom? What about all the liberals and the apostates? What about their toleration for every form of evil? How can he let that go on? Why does not the righteous wrath of heaven consume them? The only answer is because, as Romans 9 says, God has dealt with the vessels fitted unto destruction with much long suffering. Listen, get this in your mind because we're going to answer this question. If you have ever thought for one moment that God is unjust, you simply reveal how easy it is to learn to abuse the goodness of God. And I'll show you why. The goodness of God, back to verse 4, is designed to lead men to repentance. It is designed to cause them to turn from sin to him. It is designed to cause men who are filled with evil to long for God and God's goodness. It is designed to make them thankful that he didn't slay them and turn to him in gratitude. If you really realize what you deserve, every day you live, every breath you take, you'll thank God that he didn't strike you down. You see, God's goodness and God's patience calls us to repentance, to thankful, grateful hearts. And yet we so often fail to do that. Now, what does repentance mean? It simply means to turn from sin toward God. To turn away from what we're doing to him. And to do that because we see our sin and we see what we deserve and we know we should die. And when he doesn't take our life, but he lets us live, we should turn in utter gratitude to him. But men don't do that. They despise God's goodness. And before you start putting the blame somewhere else, we can be guilty of the same thing that is characteristic of an unregenerate but religious person. One commentator has said that almost everyone has, quote, a vague and undefined hope of impunity and a kind of feeling that this can't happen to me. We just have this feeling that everything's okay. And the Jews believed they were exempt from the judgment of God. And many people, most people believe that. Listen, most people in our world don't believe God's going to judge them. They don't believe that for a minute. And they just load up on God's goodness and God's providence, and they take in all the pleasure of life and all the love and the wonder of love and of children and parents and friends and a partner in life and the beauty and the fun and the pleasure and all of the delicacies of life that God gives. And they just take it all in, the beauty, the warmth, the emotions. And it's all mercy that they don't die every breath they take. But they never think about that. And that is why it is such an incredible sin to be unthankful, you see. That's why chapter 1, when it condemns the heathen, it condemns them for failing to glorify God, and neither were they, what? Thankful. We go right into a sin because we're so used to mercy that we figure we'll get it again. So the Jews, like the rest, assumed mercy and went on sinning. They assumed God's grace and went on sinning. They assumed God's kindness and goodness and patience and long-suffering and went right on sinning. And they just stomped all over God's goodness. But goodness despised leads to the end of goodness and ultimate judgment, verse 5. And it talks about a hard and impenitent heart piling up wrath to be revealed on the day of wrath, that special day when righteous judgment from God is revealed. The kind of people who are like this are people who don't see God's nature as loving and good and kind. They just see their own nature as deserving. Well, I'm not so bad. I mean, they don't say, oh, God, thank you for another day of life. Thank you for a partner that I love. Thank you for what you've done. Thank you for not taking my life and slaying me in my sin. They just take it all for granted, and they get the idea that they're just getting what they deserve. They're not half bad anyway. And there is a sick cult that has arisen in contemporary evangelical Christianity that is built around self. And people talk about self-image and self-esteem and self-worth and self-value, and it is nothing but humanistic worldliness. You have no worth or value as a self, as a corrupt sinner. And the whole idea of that concept has taken evangelicalism and twisted it from a God-centered perspective to a man-centered perspective. And salvation and Christianity is all seen from the viewpoint of what can it do for me? And sin is always seen as to how it affects man, not how it affects God. We are selfists, indulging ourselves in God's mercy. And this is a horrifying error. The only reason you haven't breathed one breath, or I even breathe one more breath, is because God is merciful. And if I forget that and trade on that mercy, such ingratitude is so severe. Now, I want to speak to this issue because it opens up one of the great truths of Scripture. And I want to give you a little Scripture lesson that'll help you fill out your theology at this point. Now, think with me now. Very important. People see God as unjust. You know, if something comes into your life, your husband dies, your wife dies, your kids are injured, somebody you know gets a disease, your thought is, well, God, that's not fair, right? How could you do that, God? And you have to work your way through those kind of thoughts. But you know what that is? That's your rotten old sin principle operating. I mean, how can you do that, God? I mean, how can I be without a job? Or how can I have all these kind of problems? Or why me? It's not fair. And so you tend to question God's love, and you tend to question God's actions. And it's an incredible turnaround, because God is so merciful and so kind, and yet men despise that very kindness. And when something goes askew in their life, they begin to accuse God of being unfair or unjust. How incredible! William Gurnall wrote in 1660 this statement. When I consider how the goodness of God is abused by the greatest part of mankind, I cannot but be of his mind that said, the greatest miracle in the world is God's patience and bounty to an ungrateful world. If a prince has an enemy got into one of his towns, he doth not send them in provision, but lays close siege to the place and doth what he can to starve them. But the great God that could wink all his enemies into destruction bears with them and is at daily cost to maintain them. Well may he command us to bless them that curse us, who himself does good to the evil and unthankful. But think not, sinners, that you shall escape thus. God's mill goes slow, but grinds small. The more admirable his patience and bounty now is, the more dreadful and unsupportable will that fury be which ariseth out of his abused goodness. Nothing smoother than the sea, yet when stirred into a tempest, nothing rageth more. Nothing so sweet as the patience and goodness of God, and nothing so terrible as his wrath when it takes fire.
9: You're listening to Grace to You, the Bible teaching ministry of John MacArthur. John's current series is called Without Excuse. Well, the notion of guilt that John talked about today, to call guilt an unpopular concept, is a massive understatement. The world says guilt isn't healthy, that there's really no reason to feel guilty about anything you think or say or do. But while that kind of thinking is dangerous, there's an even bigger concern that John had about it. Let's hear what he said about that some years ago.
10: Yeah, what happens is the pop culture spills into the church. If there's a campaign to make life guiltless, if there's a campaign to divest people of accountability and responsibility, if there's an effort, for example, in one book to blame parents for the way their children turned out, that's a book titled Toxic Parents, and the premise is whatever you are and whatever your failings, they're not your fault, your parents were toxic. If that's the way the world thinks, if that's what's being taught in schools, if that's what's being propagated through the media, guess what? It spills into the church. And then what you have is severe problems on two fronts. If non-believers don't accept responsibility for their own sin, they cut themselves off from the need for a savior. And so they cut themselves off from the only hope they have of forgiveness and salvation. And in the church, if believers don't take their sin seriously, accept full responsibility for their transgressions and iniquities, then they go on in an unsanctified way. So you have an unsanctified culture with no interest in repentance and salvation, and you have an unsanctified church that can't really live in a holy way and make the gospel attractive. It's a bad situation. I want to tell you about a book called The Vanishing Conscience. And that's in a sense, the problem. The problem is people don't pay any attention to their conscience, which is given them by God to accuse them or excuse them for their sins. This book is designed to help you take sin seriously. It arms you for battle against sin on all fronts. It begins by asking questions like, what is the conscience and whatever happened to sin?
9: Yes, it does. And friend, this book shatters the myth that guilt is harmful, and it gives a biblical perspective on the issue of self-esteem. 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And be here tomorrow when John MacArthur shows you why you and I and everyone else deserve God's judgment and how you can escape from it. It's another 30 minutes of unleashing God's truth one verse at a time on Grace to You.
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4: Grab a sweater before stepping out. The front porch temperatures are cloudy, 45 to 50. We're going to see mostly cloudy skies this afternoon with highs in the 70s. In the Willamette Valley Weather Center, I'm Robert Pratt.
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11: Jesus says, blessed are the merciful.
12: Pastor Greg Laurie points out, having mercy toward someone in need not only encourages them, it's a pathway to our own happiness.
11: Mercy is not just seeing a need, it's meeting the need. It's pity plus action. It's doing something about it. We can stand around all day and say, oh, I feel so sorry for those people. But mercy says, I'm going to do something for those people.

the water we drink, you know, but God is interested in the purity of our heart. But how do you have a pure heart? Let's understand what it means. To be pure in heart means to be single in your heart. Let me explain. Later in the Sermon on the Mount, Jesus says, if your eye is single, your whole body will be full of light. But if your eye is evil or double vision, your whole body will be full of darkness. To be single or to be pure in heart means to have a single focus on Jesus Christ. That clarity. It's a one thing we should all want as Christians. David wrote, one thing have I desired of the Lord, and that will I seek after, that I may dwell in the house of the Lord all the days of my life. One thing. Then Paul says, this one thing I do, forgetting the things that are behind and pressing forward to the things that are before, I press toward the mark for the prize of the upward call of God in Christ Jesus.

0: great insights today from the Beatitudes in the Lord's Sermon on the Mount. And Pastor Greg Laurie has more to come from this study here on A New Beginning, so don't miss it. Pastor Greg mentioned that Christians are sons and daughters of God. It's a mind-boggling privilege to be called the children of God. But if you've not made your peace with God, if you've not yet come to Jesus to have your sins forgiven, that doesn't yet apply to you. But Pastor Greg, someone can enter into that kind of relationship today, can't they?
1: They can, and it's so simple. And I think because it's so simple, people think, oh, it can't be that easy. Well, look, Jesus did all the heavy lifting. He carried the cross for you. He died on that cross that he carried. This isn't about what you do. It's about what he's done. But here's what the Bible says. Whoever will call upon the name of the Lord will be saved. So let's just say that you're caught in a riptide out in the ocean and you need help and there's a lifeguard at the stand and they see you. You've got to call out to them and let them know you need saving. And the same is true when it comes to eternal life. Jesus is ready to save you. Will you call out to him? You say, well, okay, how do I do that? You do it through prayer. And prayer is just talking to God. So listen, I'd like to lead you in a simple prayer. And if you pray this prayer after me, I believe God will hear it and answer it, and Christ will come to live inside of you. So if you want Jesus to come into your life and forgive you of your sin, if you want to know that you'll go to heaven when you die, if you want to fill that big hole in your heart, just pray this prayer after me. You could pray it out loud if you like. Pray it in the quietness of your heart, but pray these words if you would. Lord Jesus, I know that I'm a sinner, but I know that you're the Savior who died on the cross for my sin. I am sorry for my sin, and I turn from it now. And I choose to follow you from this moment forward. Be my Savior and my Lord. Be my God and my friend. Thanks for hearing this prayer and answering this prayer. In Jesus' name I pray. Amen. Listen, if you just prayed that prayer, I want you to know that God has heard you and has answered it. The Bible says, these things we write to you that believe on the name of the Son of God, that you may know that you have eternal life. That you may know. It's yours now. God has given it to you because it's the gift of eternal life through Jesus Christ our Lord. Congratulations and welcome to the family of God.
0: Yeah, that's right. 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Well, Pastor Greg, we have so many people who help us. They help by praying for us. Mm-hmm. They help by investing, by being partners with us. In fact, we've got a group called Harvest Partners who help on a regular basis.
1: Yeah.
0: When they give, let me ask you an insider question. When they give, how is that money used?
1: Well, that's a great question. So the answer is, it goes into our ministry, which is quite diverse. It goes into our crusade ministry. And by the way, we just wrapped up a crusade in July at Angel Stadium, and we saw the Lord work. We saw people committing their life to Christ as they have for 35 years. It's absolutely amazing. It goes to our radio broadcast. It goes to reaching people through our television ministry and other opportunities that come our way. I have to tell you, we have some amazing opportunities in this coming year. And I'll tell you more about them as we get closer to it. But what a great time to be bringing the gospel. I'm so thankful, as we have just celebrated our 250th birthday as a nation, that we have the freedom in the United States of America to preach the gospel and to teach the word of God. Never take that freedom for granted. It really is a privilege. That's why so many people want to come to our country, the land of the free and the home of the brave. We truly are blessed by God, and we want to continue to take advantage of that freedom that we have in America and declare the ultimate freedom that people can have in a relationship with God through Jesus Christ. Freedom from the power of sin. Freedom to live a new life glorifying God. 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
10: It's a relatively chilly start to your Wednesday. Front porch temperatures in the 40s and low 50s, and we're going to eventually warm up to a cloudy high in the low 70s. In the Willamette Valley Weather Center, I'm Robert Pratt.
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0: What kind of people do you think Jesus calls to follow him? The religious, the morally upright, the kind-hearted, people who are eager to serve? Today on Truth for Life, Alistair Begg examines the unexpected calling of a most unlikely person.
1: Our scripture reading this morning is in Mark chapter 2, beginning at verse 13. Mark chapter 2 and verse 13. Once again, Jesus went out beside the lake. A large crowd came to him, and he began to teach them. As he walked along, he saw Levi, son of Alphaeus, sitting at the tax collector's booth. "Follow me," Jesus told him, and Levi got up and followed him. While Jesus was having dinner at Levi's house, many tax collectors and sinners were eating with him and his disciples, for there were many who followed him. When the teachers of the law, who were Pharisees, saw him eating with the sinners and tax collectors, they asked his disciples, "Why does he eat with tax collectors and sinners?" On hearing this, Jesus said to them, "It is not the healthy who need a doctor, but the sick. I have not come to call the righteous, but sinners." Some years ago, as a church, we took as a statement of purpose the 10 words to see unbelieving people become committed followers of Jesus Christ. And we have tried as best we can to keep that before us, not simply by keeping it in print, but also in approaching all of the opportunities and responsibilities that we have as a church in light of the awareness of the fact that Jesus, in leaving his disciples behind, promised them the power and authority of the Holy Spirit so that they might go out into the world and proclaim the good news of Jesus, baptizing people, making disciples, and establishing the work of the kingdom. And as much as we pay lip service to that, we recognize that there is an inherent danger in thinking that just because that is the phrase that we are able to rehearse and repeat, that somehow or another that may actually be happening, when in point of fact it might not. And one of the great questions that is before us as a church is to look around and to see just how seriously we believe it is important for us to take the command of Jesus to go out into the world and to make disciples. In other words, we face the risk that after a relatively short period of time, the comfortability of being in the companionable relationships with one another may dim our vision, may dent our enthusiasm for seeing unbelieving people become the committed followers of Jesus. And that is one of the great advantages in studying the gospel, and in this instance, the gospel of Mark. Because very quickly in his gospel, he makes it plain that Jesus is absolutely committed not to putting together a religious club, but of reaching out to those who are, quite frankly, the most unlikely people ever to be included in his band of disciples. And the incident that is before us here in Mark chapter 2 is a classic illustration of this truth. It's not uncommon to hear people complain about how long it's taking them to see a doctor. I never know whether to make much of that or not. After all, most of the doctors I've ever met are incredibly busy, and they seem to be seeing people all the time. So I think some of us need to be a little more patient. Eventually we're seen, and often I think sooner rather than later. We always will be seen. It's hard to imagine a doctor who worked all his way or all her way through medical school and then decided that she didn't ever want to see patients. She just wanted to be a doctor, but no patients. "I'd like to be a doctor, but I don't ever want to see sick people." It would be a very, very strange thing. And for Jesus to refuse to deal with those who are despised and disreputable, who are the outscouring of society, would be equally absurd. And that lies at the very heart of this incident involving the calling of this man Levi, who's also known as Matthew elsewhere in the Gospels, to become a follower of Jesus. It is with this that we're going to spend our time this morning, looking directly at verse 14, and perhaps I should just read it again. "As he walked along, he saw Levi, son of Alphaeus, sitting at the tax collector's booth. "Follow me," Jesus told him, and Levi got up and followed him. It's almost just one long sentence, and it covers so much material. Prior to that, in verse 13, you will notice that Jesus is once again out in the lakeside area. The crowds are coming to him. There seems to be a balance here. At the end of verse 12, all the people were amazed. They'd never seen anything like this. And then once again, Jesus reverts to his prior pattern, and he moves out into an outlying area away from the crowds. The crowds come to him, and once again, as they sit or stand to hear him, he proclaims the good news. He tells them that the kingdom of God is near, that it is important for them, necessary for them to repent and to believe the good news. Yes, he touches their lives. Yes, he heals their sicknesses. Yes, he relieves them of demonic oppression. But he hasn't come as a miracle worker. He has come as a teacher of this good news. And so it is that in the course of his endeavors, he comes upon this scene. And it is in this little verse, 14, that we have the record of this radical change in the life and circumstances of this gentleman called Levi. When God calls a man or a woman, his callings never leave that person where they found him. If God speaks to you and calls you and you try and stand still, you will not be standing still, you will be going backwards. The callings of God never leave you where they find you. You will either follow on, you will either believe and obey, or you will be making a forlorn attempt to stand still. You will discover that you're going in the opposite direction. And this is certainly true in the experience of Levi. Now, when I read this week, and I have read this passage many times, and many of you will have done the same, I said to myself, you know, I think a little background would be helpful. Helpful first to me, and then helpful to you. Because we read that he was sitting at a tax collector's booth, and frankly, it doesn't really mean very much to us. After all, have you ever been in Capernaum at a tax collector's booth? I bet there isn't one in 1,000 that have been anywhere close to it, and even if we were in Capernaum, we wouldn't have known the booth if we had tripped over it. So we read it, but what does it really mean, and what was the job that he was doing? Well, as best as I can understand, and of course there are limits to my understanding, as becomes very clear week by week, but as best as I can understand, Levi was a Jewish tax official, probably working in the realm of customs and excise. So you ought not to think of him as the IRS. You should think of him more as a kind of border patrol, and you couldn't make the transition from one region into the other without paying tax, either on your movements as a toll booth collection, or more likely as a result of the materials that you were carrying from one place to the other. I remember well the delight of the customs gentleman in Newark when he asked me if I brought in anything that was over a certain amount of money, and I said, yes, I brought in my kilt, and he just couldn't wait to get his hands on that, and charged me a dreadful amount of money for an outfit that had already cost me a dreadful amount of money. Well, that's exactly the kind of thing that Levi was doing. When Herod the Great, the miserable Herod the Great, whom you remember from the massacre of the children in Bethlehem, when he died, he divided his territory largely between three of his sons. Each had the name Herod, Herod Antipas, Herod Agrippa, and Herod Philip. And Herod Philip and Herod Antipas had regions that essentially bordered one another. They were separated by the Jordan River. And the point of departure into each community, the thoroughfare, if you like, the most obvious and normal one, would be through the town or the city of Capernaum. And there in that tax collector's booth would be people who were fulfilling those responsibilities, and in this particular instance, this man by the name of Levi. Now, this position, this job, was absolutely despised. These individuals were detested. His role would have been to secure the privileges of the region. Presumably a Roman official, usually known as a publican, would have purchased the tax base for an area. He would then hire under him tax collectors or customs collectors and so on, as long as he got his price for what that region was worth to him, he really didn't care from that point out whatever those tax collectors charged. So it was a wonderful opportunity for the tax collectors to charge whatever they liked. They knew the number they had to make in order to fulfill their responsibilities, and they were then able to devise elaborate ways whereby they could operate essentially two sets of books, one that was going back to the officials and the other one that was going under the table. And Levi, as a result of that, was actually as much an outcast socially as the leper was, whom we saw just a couple of studies ago. If we doubt this, then let me affirm it for you, that as a result of his willingness to fulfill this role, to be sitting in this tax collector's booth, number one, he would have been regarded as a disgrace to his family. His mother would not have been going out for coffee in the morning and letting everybody know how well young Levi was doing in his new position at the tax collector's booth. Indeed, she would have done everything she possibly could to explain his job in some way that would relieve her of the despicable nature of what was going on. A disgrace to his family. Secondly, he would be disqualified from ever serving as a judge or even being part of the judicial system as a witness. And thirdly, he would have been disbarred from the synagogue, from the opportunities of worship that would have accrued to him otherwise as a normal Jewish male. So if you rehearse that for a moment, you get the picture. He can't go essentially to church, he can't show up on jury duty, and his family regarded as a complete disgrace that ever one of their children was involved in such a dreadful engagement. Now, when I read a little more, I came across a variety of things that intrigued me, and this fits in the realm of intrigue. I think you know me well enough now to know what we're saying in terms of main things and plain things, and what is authoritative from the scriptures and what is merely observation. If it is helpful, you go with it. If it is unhelpful, you exit out. But many of you X out a lot of stuff in any case, so there's nothing particularly difficult for you in that. But what I came across was inscriptions, ancient inscriptions that had to do with fish. They had to do with fish. And so, for example, one inscription described individuals in the region of Capernaum who were concerned with the toll on fish. So apparently there was, at least at some point, and it may not have been at this point, but it could have been at this point, some kind of toll on fish. So then that got me thinking, do I know any fishermen? Have there been any fishermen so far in the story that would have had to engage with this character or with his colleagues because of their work with fish? And of course, yes. We've got Simon, and we have Andrew, and we have James and John. We have the initial four that Jesus has called to be his followers. And then I said to myself, maybe Levi even knew the four of them. Maybe they were, as a result of their business practices, moving through his region. And maybe, as a result of the contact, he would have heard something of the words of Jesus and may even observe something of the works of Jesus. Oh, you say it doesn't say that there. I understand, but it doesn't not say it either. In other words, it is possible that Levi had a knowledge of Jesus before this encounter took place. In fact, I think it is likely that he did. I don't imagine that somebody in a place like Capernaum could be in Capernaum with somebody, namely Jesus of Nazareth, casting out demons, healing people, transforming the community in many, many ways without that buzz running right through the community. And as you know, the person in the local newspaper office or the newsagent store, at least in Britain, or in the average Starbucks, let's say, or Caribou or whatever it might be, or the person that takes your ticket when you leave Hopkins Airport, those are the people that pick up all the bits and pieces, the buzz of the day, what's going on, did you hear so-and-so, just pleasantries, sometimes beyond the weather, sometimes only the weather. But it may well have been just as this, that one of the people said to the other, I haven't seen Simon and Andrew coming through the through here for a while. And somebody else said, no, you probably won't see them. And someone else says, yeah, and I'll tell you two more you won't see. You're not going to see James and Andrew. And Levi said, why not? And someone said, well, the four of them have become followers of Jesus of Nazareth. They pulled their boats up, folded the nets, left it in one case with their father, left the family business behind, and they've gone off as followers of Jesus. And Levi might have sat there and said to himself, wow, I wonder what that's like. I wonder what that's like. There may be some here this morning, and that's exactly where you are. You've heard the story, maybe even a family member, a friend, a work colleague who's told you that he's become a follower of Jesus. And there's evidence to suggest that that has actually happened. His words have changed, his lifestyle has changed, she's become altogether different from what she was. She's still the regular person with the same DNA, she still has the same personality, she's still melancholic, he's still effusive, whatever it might be. But no doubt that he's become a follower of Jesus, and you find yourself saying, wow, I wonder what it would be like to be a follower of Jesus. Do you really? Would you like to become a follower of Jesus? Nobody who ever wanted to be a follower of Jesus was turned away. You can never want to be a follower of Jesus and find that he tells you you can't. Well, Levi's about to find out. And just as the leper had probably had no one other than another leper touching him for a very long time before Jesus touched him, so Levi would have grown accustomed to people despising him and saying things about him that weren't exactly commendatory. After all, he was not a member of the sort of ruling class. He was not a member of the acceptable people in society. He was despised, he was rejected, he was an outcast. He was socially unacceptable. In fact, he would have been perfectly used to people telling him where to go. They put their money in for the excise, and he said, thank you very much, Mr. Benjamin. And Benjamin says, hey, Levi, you know where you can go, don't you? He come home at the end of the day with abuse ringing in his ears. People calling him out. You murderous creature. You stinking cheat. I hate you. I despise the fact that you work for the Romans. You are despicable the way you steal from your own people. Those would have been the words he heard. The people didn't go by and say, thank you very much for doing such a wonderful service for the Roman authorities. We all appreciate it very much indeed. No, no. And then look at verse 14. He hears something very, very different. Here in the place of his dubious business practice stands Jesus. And Jesus is not telling him where to go. Jesus is telling him where to come. Jesus is actually issuing to him a command, a different kind of command. It's not get out of here. It is come here. In fact, it is straightforward. Come, follow me, Jesus told him. And Levi got up and followed him. Notice both the brevity and the authority of this word from Jesus. There's no great speech, no great elaborate diatribe, no great explanation. Just a striking command. Follow me. Because you see, the word of Jesus is not like the word of any other person. The word of Jesus in this instance is not only marked by brevity, it's also marked by authority. And that word of Jesus is recorded for us in the Bible, and the Bible is marked by the authority of Jesus himself. That's why we pay attention to the Bible. That's why we talk about the Bible as being authoritative in and of itself. That's why when we read the Bible, we often discover that it almost speaks out to us in our lives. It's as though it is actually speaking to us in a way that is marked by authority. The brevity and the authority is marked both by the immediacy and the totality of Levi's response. Follow me, Jesus told him, and Levi got up and followed him. There's no gap. It is instantaneous. That's what makes it so amazing, what makes it so striking. And the reason I use totality is because in Luke's version of this event, as he records it, he gives to us one phrase that Mark does not use. And in Luke chapter 5 and in verse 27 and verse 28, you will see the missing phrase. It's the same record. After this, Jesus went out and saw a tax collector by the name of Levi sitting at his tax booth. "Follow me," Jesus said to him. And Levi got up, now here's the phrase, and left everything, and followed him. He turned his back on his illicit business. He realized that if he was going to follow Jesus, he couldn't follow Jesus and stay the way he was. The command is clear, the response is immediate, and it is total. And leaving everything, he went out to follow him. One of the reasons, I think, for so many people's disinterest in the claims of Christ is because they never hear the claims of Christ. Now, you may be wondering about Christianity, and you're here today, and one of the things that put you off is, frankly, it just seems like such a soft option. And you find yourself saying, I don't really know why there's much to bother about in relationship to it. I mean, I don't know if I want to be involved or I don't want to be involved. It seems so trivial. Oh, forgive us if we've suggested that in any way, or if your friends have done so, trying to make it more attractive to you, trying to, as it were, lower the barriers so that you can come in at your own level and on your own basis. If the church, in endeavoring to win people, takes the message of Jesus, dilutes it, minimizes it, compromises it, so that people may see it as a soft option, it is no surprise when the people look at it and say, who cares? Levi, follow me. When? Right now. But, follow me. And Levi got up and he followed him.
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2: Grab a sweater before stepping out. The front porch temperatures are cloudy, 45 to 50. We're going to see mostly cloudy skies this afternoon with highs in the 70s. In the Willamette Valley Weather Center, I'm Robert Pratt.
14: John 3:30 says, he must increase, but I must decrease. Hi, I'm Rob West with today's Faith and Finance Minute. 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
17: Throughout the New Testament, the word bondservant, doulos, slave, servant, is applied metaphorically to someone who's absolutely devoted to Jesus Christ.
18: Pastor Brett Metter reflecting how a servant of the Lord is one who is serving by choice.
17: And the reason this is so important is because all these guys use the doulos word. I am a doulos. Paul used it, Timothy, James, Peter, and Jude all said, we are a doulos of Christ, describing themselves as a bondservant of Christ.

0: In Acts chapter 20, we find Paul reminding the elders of Ephesus how he served, taught, endured, and faithfully proclaimed the gospel. As a matter of fact, various New Testament disciples all thought of themselves as servants of the Lord by choice. And that's just one aim of many in today's word that Paul would encourage for all believers devoted to living a life for Christ.
1: One of the things that we've been studying in the book of Acts is we've been watching Paul the Apostle, and he's ministering. Man, he's going from town to town, loving on people, preaching the gospel. He's going through all kinds of troubles and trials. But man, he's there because he's wanting to share the good news. That's one of the main ministries you all have, is to share the gospel. That is repentance, that we repent of our sin and to believe that Jesus Christ is the Messiah, the Son of God, who died on the cross for the sins of the world. That's your number one ministry. Brett, that's your job. You're supposed to preach the gospel. Oh, I'll do that, but do you understand? All the people that you engage during the week will never set foot in a church. And you're the only person maybe that is a Christian around some of those people. Man, the Lord has ordained you to be in that place. He's fixed you there to be a light in a very dark world. Well, Paul ministers to the people. And then what happens here is Paul, after seeing the whole town of Ephesus, which was a completely pagan city, it turned upside down. Like, Paul had literally changed the whole city by preaching the gospel. And from house to house, Paul would go from house to house, and he set up elders in each house. And these elders, they were lay people. They were not professional clergymen. They were just volunteers saying, we'll lead what the Lord's doing, the church here in Ephesus. And so there's a bunch of elders that were established by Paul's ministry. Well, then our story here and where we come to our text, Paul then calls all these elders to come and visit him in Mileta. And Paul says something that's gonna be super important for you and me, because you are like those elders who are not professionals, but they're just called and ordained to bring forth good fruit. And Paul's gonna give them a little lesson on how to minister to people. How do you minister? How do you become effective in ministry? Oh, there's podcasts that will try to tell you this. There's books that have been written that will attempt to give them that your 2 cents worth. But this is Paul the Apostle saying, here's how I came to you in Ephesus before you were even Christians. You're all pagans, and I came. Here's how I ministered to you guys. And this is a treasure trove for anybody who wants to be a good minister of the gospel of Jesus Christ. It's here in Acts chapter 20, verses 17 through 21. Let's take a look. And it's our goal to look at Paul's 7 attributes of his characteristics of his ministry that I think you and I would do well to note. In fact, this would be worth memorizing. 7 things of how to minister. And then also we end with what you're supposed to minister. It's all right here in these few verses. So let's go with that. The first thing that Paul says, he says, you know what manner I've been with you, verse 19, serving the Lord. Stop right there. This is giant. Number one on your list, if you're taking down notes, number one, serving the Lord. You see, I was fortunate enough as a young minister to have a mentor come to me and say, Brett, whatever you do, don't serve the people, don't serve the church, don't serve this, that, and the other thing. Your job is to serve the Lord. And I thought, aren't we supposed to have a servant's heart toward the congregation? Oh, he said, listen, if you're serving the Lord, then do whatever the Lord calls you to do. And if that is to serve the Lord by serving this congregation, that's the key. But the reason he was giving me this admonition was because of something he'd already known that I didn't. What do you do when you're serving people for the purpose of serving people and the people end up hating you? What happens there? Well, that's called church hurt. It's a term that people really popularized this last 10 years. You know, you've poured your life into them. Like, consider Jeremiah the prophet. Question, how many people actually listened to or did anything Jeremiah ever said in his 42 years of ministry? For 42 years, Jeremiah did heartbreaking, heavy duty, life-threatening work. How many people listened to him? Zero. Not one person in 42 years ever listened to, did anything Jeremiah ever said or did. Now you say, well, he was a failure. Well, I think not. Why was Jeremiah not a failure? Well, he wrote his prophecy of Jeremiah in the book there. And guess who Jesus quoted more than any other prophet than the Old Testament? Jeremiah is the one Jesus quoted more than any other prophet. But it was Jeremiah who was serving the Lord. And so he stuck with it. He didn't bail out of ministry. And my mentor said, hey, Brett, when you're ministering to this classroom of kids, you know, it's okay to love these kids and care about them. But don't do it for the purpose of serving them. You need to be serving Christ, because what happens if this youth group, some of these kids blow off your messages and some don't get saved? What if some of these kids later on become drug addicted and move in a direction of their life that's so heartbreaking and sad? And you know what's kind of interesting is that happened. I've gone to jails and bailed out old youth group kids from my youth group from jail. Like, that's disheartening. Like, didn't I teach them all those years in Sunday school? Like, what happened? But I realize I've got to be faithful to the one I'm serving. That's the Lord Jesus Christ. I just need to be faithful like Jeremiah in serving the Lord. You know, you're not serving a church, a ministry, or an organization. You got to consider it. I am serving the Lord in a way that is going to be pleasing to him, the Lord himself. And when somebody's unappreciative for what you're doing, if you're watching the kids downstairs and you got the nursery over here and parents say, oh, come on, give me my diaper bag and give me my child. And they're like, man, they're not appreciative. I just wiped your snotty-nosed kid for an hour and a half. And like, you'll be hurt by mean-spirited church people. That goes with the territory. But if you're serving the Lord, you'll rejoice in your tribulation. You'll rejoice when parents are not appreciative of all the work you did watching their kids. You know, like, it's so funny how if we're looking for accolades of men, you will be disappointed. You will leave. Paul, this is huge. I can't stress this enough. Serving the Lord. Now, the word serving here is the Greek word, and you might even recognize this. It's douleuo, douleuo, which is a verb, an action word, but it comes from the noun doulos or doulos. You say, what's that? Well, douleuo is the verb. It means the act of serving. So Paul says, you know how I came? I was serving you. But I want you to know that root word douleuo comes from the noun that we read, like when Paul says in Romans 1:1, Paul, a servant of Jesus Christ, called to be an apostle. The word servant there is where that original word doulos is. And that's an interesting word. It means literally a slave. And most of the time it just means a slave. But the word doulos in the New Testament also has another thing that's kind of cool about it. In the Bible, did you know that God never condoned slavery? The reason I want to say that is because, you know, you'll hear your college pipe-puffing, cardigan sweater-wearing professors say, the Bible condones slavery. Well, that's just not true. God never once condoned slavery. But God did seek to regulate slavery because humanity is sinful and wacko and we have slaves. So God says, I'm going to regulate that. Now, let's be clear on this one, because the kind of slavery we Americans think about is the slavery of our early America in the Deep South. And, you know, it was horrifying. What we did there was nothing but horrifying, sinful behavior, obviously. And really, slavery all around the world has been around the world in a horrible way through all the cultures and all the people. But when we're talking about biblical slavery, we have to remember something that's kind of important. In Bible times, let's say you're in Jerusalem and then you're attacked by the Amalekites. So the Amalekites come and attack you. And let's say you prevail over the Amalekites, you and the Jewish army. What do you do with your prisoners of war? Well, in Bible times, you either killed them all because they'd come back and slit your throat later, or you would enslave them. I'm not saying that's right. I'm just saying, if you're in those days, what's the alternative? Like, do you just let them all go so they come back and kill you again later, get their army bigger? So what they would do is enslave people. So what God does in his word, he says, when you have slaves, you have to treat them nicely. If you don't treat your slave nicely, then you are in sin. In fact, there's even a huge penalty for treating a slave badly in the Bible. God's not condoning slavery. He's saying, but if you have a slave, you need to treat him nicely. And then ultimately, after 7 years, you are required to let them go. Like, if you follow the biblical model of slavery, all slavery would have been abolished eventually. What was that? Well, this is the way it was. You could tell your slave, okay, you've been working for me for 6 years. It's the seventh year now. So you're free to go, or you can stay with me by choice. You can be a slave by choice. This is where that word doulos comes in. That's why we call a bondman or a man of servile condition. The bond slave is different than just a regular old slave. A bond slave is a slave by choice. Now you might say, who in the right mind would want to continue being a slave when you're being let free? Well, this happened all the time in Bible times. If you were an Amalekite and you attacked Jerusalem and you were the only one, you're like, you're alive. And so if a person takes you into their home and you're a slave, if they treat you kindly for 6 years and almost make you like part of the family and win you over, there were many instances where that person would say, man, I don't want to go anywhere. I want to be part of this family the rest of my life, and I'll work for this family. I'm part of the team. So they would take the person, put their earlobe on the door jamb, and they'd put a nail through the earlobe. And then they would put a ring in the ear of that person that would mark them as a doulos, a bond servant by choice. And they would stay with that family by choice. And the reason this is so important is because when Paul uses this word, serving the Lord, the same real word is this slave by choice. Throughout the New Testament, the word bondservant, doulos, slave, servant, is applied metaphorically to someone who's absolutely devoted to Jesus Christ. It's interesting, Paul, all these guys use the doulos word. I am a doulos. Paul used it, Timothy, James, Peter, and Jude all said, we are a doulos of Christ, describing themselves as a bondservant of Christ. So this is what Paul's saying. Now, this is really huge because when you're serving the Lord, you have to realize I'm a slave by choice. Pastors need to get away from the idea that we're a minister of the gospel and suddenly we're this lofty, like, reputation kind of thing. Well, we shouldn't be about that. We should be here as pastors to serve, to be a doulos, a bondservant of Jesus Christ, to do whatever Jesus is calling us to do. And I believe anybody who's an ordained servant of Christ, you should consider yourself a slave by choice. It's up to you. Am I going to be a servant of Christ? You say, well, I don't want to be burdened down. Remember what Jesus said, my burden is easy, my yoke is light. Like the work that

an accurate assessment of oneself. Our culture is against this, by the way. Your elementary school tells you you're a good person, you're smart enough, you're good enough, you need to build your self-esteem. No, the Bible says no, no, no. The Bible says no man ever hated his own flesh. We all love and nurture it and cherish it because we care all about ourselves. But the Bible says, think on the things of others, prefer others before yourself. Humility of mind means truly esteeming others better than oneself. Philippians 2:3 says, humility of mind does not find fault in other people, but realize you're the one with the fault. You're the one with the sins. Instead, the humility of mind finds fruit and whatever they can approve what's excellent in others. I'm not talking about not calling out sin and lovingly speaking truthful things. I'm just saying, you know, you don't fault find. Are you a fault finder or a sin sniffer? Are you an iniquity inquisitor? I hope you're not that, because that's not this humility of mind. You need to pick out the beam that's in your own eye before you pick out the speck in your brother's eye, Jesus said. There needs to be a real humility of understanding that, man, I'm a wretched, miserable sinner, and I'm not better than anybody else. This is really important to understand that. By the way, if you're in ministry, which you are, congratulations, don't believe your press clippings. If somebody comes to you and says, wow, you're amazing, you're a servant of the Lord Most High, don't just go, thank you. I like to think so. Don't do that. Don't believe your press clippings. But if somebody comes up and says, you're a loser, you think you're a man of God or a woman of God, I think you're a wacko. Don't believe that either. One thing I've learned in ministry is you just don't believe your press clippings, good, bad, or ugly. The only one that matters is, remember who we're serving? Christ. We're serving our Lord, and what he thinks about what I'm doing is the only thing that matters. Everybody said Jeremiah was a loser and they hated him. But the Lord loved what Jeremiah was doing. That's all that matters. So the idea is not worrying about your press clippings, your clicks, your likes, whether you're an influencer or all that nonsense. What matters is, what does God feel of your service? Are you doing well, bringing forth eternal fruit? And that's why we were taught in James 4:10, humble yourselves in the sight of the Lord and he will lift you up. You don't need to lift yourself up. That's what the world says. Lift yourself up. Self-esteem. You know, you're good enough. Look in the mirror. Self-affirmation. I'm good enough. I'm smart enough. And people like me. No, they don't. What matters is what Christ thinks about you. You're serving Christ. So things on this list, they're tricky. But I love it. So far we have, you know, number one, serving the Lord. Number two, with humility of mind. Number three, with many tears. This is Paul explaining his ministry and how he came to the church, the people of Ephesus. He came with many tears. Why? Was he crying because they beat him up so much? No. He was weeping over the city because he was heartbroken for a pagan city. When he'd walk into, you know, Ephesus was a giant city. It was a beautiful, wealthy city. It's the first archaeological dig where they found a giant bank vault. Why did they have a giant bank vault in Ephesus? Because people traveled from all over the world with tons of money so that they could worship the goddess Diana, you know, which brought so much money to the town, they were just stinking rich there in Ephesus. But Paul comes into Ephesus and he's heartbroken seeing the paganism and the ugly sinfulness of Ephesus, and he had a tearful entry. He says, you know how I came to you. I came with you serving the Lord, humility of mind, but I was shedding tears for you guys. What do? Do you shed tears or do you scream, you're a bunch of idiots, imbecile? Like, one thing I'm really saddened by, see, there's this thing as Christians, yes, we need to stand on what is true. You know, you can try to be loving to everybody, but if you don't have truth, it's not real love. So I get there's another side of this coin. But I also see that a lot of so-called Christians, maybe they are, maybe they aren't, I don't know, but how we've become so politicized with our ideologies, you're wrong, I'm right. And there's real hatred and vitriol toward people that disagree with you in your worldview. Question, did the Ephesian people agree with Paul's worldview? Not even close. The Ephesians hated Paul's worldview. Remember Demetrius, the silversmith? He comes out into the big theater in Ephesus, 25,000 seat theater. And he gathers all the silversmiths and the people that are into Diana and all that. And he says, this Paul has ruined our city. And it's because we don't sell any more goddesses. We're going broke because of this Paul. He's turned the whole city upside down. And they wanted to kill Paul. But Paul saw those people and he say, you guys are on the wrong side of the aisle. You guys are a bunch of idiots. You know, he didn't call them, you know, Ephesus tards or anything like that. It's funny how we're so, you know,

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9: Grab a sweater before stepping out. The front porch temperatures are cloudy, 45 to 50. We're going to see mostly cloudy skies this afternoon with highs in the 70s. In the Willamette Valley Weather Center, I'm Robert Pratt.
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17: And how do you grow? How are you sanctified? Well, Colossians said, well, you put off the old clothes and put on the new. Remember the wardrobe we saw in the first verses of chapter 3? Well, that's what Peter says. Therefore, putting aside, same word that Paul used, lay all that malice and guile and hypocrisy and envy and all slander aside, and like newborn babes, you've been born again. Long for the pure milk of the word, that by it you may grow in respect to salvation. The sanctifying work of the word of God. You see, the Holy Spirit doesn't work in a vacuum. He doesn't transform lives, just does it. No, he uses the pure milk of the word.
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17: Take your Bible, if you will, and turn to Colossians chapter 3. Chapter 3, verse 16, let the word of Christ richly dwell within you, with all wisdom, teaching and admonishing one another with psalms and hymns and spiritual songs, singing with thankfulness in your hearts to God. How happy, how blessed is the man who does not walk in the counsel of the wicked, or stand in the path of sinners, or sit in the seat of scoffers, but his delight is in the Word of God. And in that law he meditates day and night. Faith comes from hearing. And hearing the Word of Christ. The Word of Christ. I urge you, therefore, brethren, by the mercies of God, to present your bodies a living and holy sacrifice acceptable to him. It's the only rational thing to do. And don't be conformed to this world, but be transformed. Transformed from the inside out. Metamorpho. You can hear our English word. Metamorphosis. Caterpillar that just, in a miraculous way, has changed from the inside out. Now comes a monarch butterfly. Be transformed by the renewing of your mind. This book of the law, he told Joshua, as he commissioned Joshua, he said, this book of the law shall not depart from your mouth. And by the way, when the Bible says meditate, it has that idea of muttering and reading it aloud, mulling it over. This book of the law shall not depart from your mouth, but you shall meditate on it day and night. And thus, you may be careful to do all that is written, and you'll find prosperity and success in all that you do, he told Joshua. Well, now, if you read this verse again, let the word of Christ richly dwell within you. We saw last week, we established as clearly as I could, that this is a parallel text to Ephesians 5. These two letters written at the same time by the same author from the same prison cell covering the same ground. Colossians is just a little shorter than Ephesians. Ephesians has been an expansion in some ways. When we go to Ephesians 4 and 5, we're right in Colossians 3, and we can get some further input. But Ephesians 5:18, the command, the exhortation, I called this the central exhortation for a reason. In Ephesians, he says, don't let alcohol control you, but be filled with the Spirit. Speaking to one another in psalms and hymns and spiritual songs, singing and making melody with your heart. The same results from the command to be filled with the Spirit are right here, to be filled with His Word. And so I want to capsulize it, I guess I would say, capsulize this truth. I often say it, but I want us to mull it over today. The Spirit of God, when I say the Word of God and the Spirit of God, I'm not at all pitting them against each other. No, not at all. The Spirit of God, who authored this book through about 40 different human authors, the Spirit of God uses the Word of God to transform the child of God into the likeness, the image of the Son of God, Christ-likeness. You see, when we're born of the Spirit, He begins His work of transformation. And we've been talking about it, the different metaphors the Bible uses. Paul, like a good shepherd, writing to the Philippians, or the Galatians, I should say, he said, I'm like I'm in labor again. Until Christ is formed in you. What a great picture. Christ being formed in our lives. It's no longer I who live, but Christ lives in me. Jesus said, I'm the vine, you're the branch. You've got to abide in the vine if you're going to bear fruit. And so it's right, I think, that we pause. And we're not grinding to a halt. We're just letting this open up. And the riches, this truth, that the Spirit of God uses the Word of God to transform the child of God into the very image of the Son of God, this has been so helpful to me that I don't mind at all camping on it. And that's what I want to do. I want to actually cinch this truth down for you. To be filled with the Spirit is to be filled with His Word. To let the Word of Christ richly dwell within you is to let the Holy Spirit control you. He's saying the same thing two different ways. And it really helps me understand the vital ministry of the Holy Spirit. And so I want to kind of cinch it down for you. I want to nail it home. I want to drive it into our hearts, if I can, that every ongoing ministry of the Holy Spirit that is mentioned, you can find another passage elsewhere in the New Testament, old and new alike, by the way, although I'm zeroing in on the New Testament because Jesus said, He is with you. He will be in you. Since the day of Pentecost, we talked about that last week. But every ongoing ministry of the Holy Spirit, I can find another passage where that ministry is attributed not to the Holy Spirit, but to the Holy Word, the Holy Bible, we would say. The Spirit of God and the Word of God, you cannot separate them. How does He speak to me? Through His Word. So I want to just illustrate that with eight ongoing ministries. Well, seven. The first one is not an ongoing ministry, the birth. We are born of the Spirit. And then seven ongoing ministries of the Holy Spirit. We are born of the Spirit, regeneration. We are sanctified, transformation. We are set free by the Holy Spirit. He liberates us. He is, what's his name? The Helper, the Comforter. The old King James had it. His ministry of comfort. Perseverance. What causes Christians? Christians persevere. They endure. Why? Not because of our strength, but because of his strength. He works perseverance in our lives. He guides. I mean, life is made up of what? Choices. We come to a fork in the road all the time. Some big decisions, some small decisions. But the Holy Spirit is our guide, okay? He sheds light. He illumines. We turn to the Word of God and our eyes are opened. He illumines, illumination that theologians speak of, the Holy Spirit's ministry. And eighth, and I'm not being exhaustive when I pick these eight, he's the power source. You'll receive power, Jesus said, future tense. We looked at all those future tense. He kept pointing to the day when he would leave and the Holy Spirit would come. The Spirit was not yet given because the Son had not yet been glorified. He had not ascended to the throne. But when he ascended to the throne, he asked the Father, he said, I'm going to ask the Father, and the Father will send you another comforter, another helper just like me. And so we have the Spirit of God indwelling us today, and we're empowered not only to live the Christian life, but to witness why we're left here, to witness of his Son. So I've got 8 points. Does that scare you? 8-point sermon. Oh, boy, you're only supposed to have 3, I know. Sometimes I don't have 3. I've just preached, I've probably preached some pointless sermons. So I'm going to make up for it. Okay. No, I'm not. We're only going to take 4 of them today, and we'll do 4 next week, Lord willing. But I want to underline these 4. We are born of the Spirit. He sanctifies us. He sets us free, and he comforts us. Okay? So let's take a look. Let's take a look. We are born of the Spirit. The way in, the old Puritans used to say, the way in is the way on. We are saved by faith, and we walk by faith, 2 Corinthians 5 says. The way in to Christ is to be born of the Spirit. Regeneration. The Lord Jesus' famous words, you must be born again. That which is born of the flesh is flesh. Those who are in the flesh cannot please God, Romans 8, verse 8 says. You can go to church. Millions do, by the way. But they can't please God. That which is born of the flesh, we're born the first time, we're born wrong. We cannot please God. We

Don't marvel, Jesus said, that I said to you, you must be what? Born again. We were born wrong the first time. I inherited my dad's nature. I need to be born into God's family. And so when I say it, you can probably quote it. That which is born of the flesh is flesh. That which is born of the Spirit. And we praise God that the Holy Spirit opens our eyes to the beauty of Christ and causes the new birth. I want you to turn to 1 Peter. 1 Peter chapter 1, verse 3. Blessed be the God and Father of our Lord Jesus Christ, who according to his great mercy, if you are born again, and by the way, born again is not a subset of Christianity. You know, like there's Christians and then there's the fanatics. Born again. Are you born again? You know, there's only one kind of Christian, real Christian. You must be born again, Jesus said, to inherit the kingdom. Blessed, verse 3. Blessed be the God and Father of our Lord Jesus Christ, who according to his great mercy, if you've been born again, you just say amen. It was his great mercy who caused us by his great mercy to be born again to a living hope through the resurrection of Jesus Christ from the dead. But how? And I'm going to ask that repeatedly because I find that Christians are asking that, maybe you. The Spirit works, but how? How does he work in my life? Well, how is the new birth accomplished? You must be born of the Spirit. But how? Look over at verse 23. You've been born again, not of seed, which is perishable, but imperishable seed. That is, he explains, through the living and abiding Word of God. The Holy Spirit uses the Holy Word. The Spirit of God uses the Word of God to open our eyes to the beauty of the Son of God and causes us to be born again. And you look back at your salvation, and maybe it wasn't a black Bible. Maybe the Word wasn't, often it was, however. Many of you were saved in this room, probably. And certainly we look back at the Word of God coming right out of the Bible. But the Word, whether it was you reading it or hearing it proclaimed or just in casual conversation over coffee, you heard, as Tom just said, the thief comes to steal, kill, and destroy. I came, Jesus said, that they might have life. And the eyes were opened and you went, yes, we're born of the Word of God. And notice, he says, all flesh is like grass, all its glory like the flower of grass. The grass withers, the flower falls off, but the word of the Lord abides forever. And this is the word which was euangelizoed, proclaimed, but we hear our word evangelized, good news. This is the word which was proclaimed as a good report, and you heard it as such. And you were born again. You got to be born of the Spirit. By the way, someone said, born once, you'll die twice. The Bible closes with that solemn statement. This is the second death. We're in this for eternity. If you're here without Christ, you must be born twice. You were born wrong. I was too. We all were. You must be born again, Jesus said. Born once, you'll die twice. You'll not just die physically, you'll die the second death. But born twice, you'll only die once. We're all going to die unless the Lord comes in our lifetime. I hope he does. I'm praying he does. But you must be born. Now, secondly, he doesn't just leave you. Are you still there in 1 Peter? He sanctifies.

0: sanctifies us. Transformation. The triune God is for us. Look at verse 1 and 2 of this chapter. Peter, an apostle of Jesus Christ, to those who reside as aliens scattered throughout modern-day Turkey, basically, Pontus, Galatia, Cappadocia, Asia, and Bithynia, who are chosen according to the foreknowledge of God the Father. The Father chose us. The Son redeemed us with his blood. I'll read the verse. According to the knowledge of God the Father, by the sanctifying work of the Spirit, that you may obey Jesus Christ and be sprinkled with his blood. The triune salvation. The triune God who is the Savior saves. The Father chose us. The Son redeemed us. In him we have redemption through his blood, the forgiveness of our trespasses according to the riches of his grace. The Spirit, notice, verse 2, sanctifies us. Sanctifies us. Christian growth. We're born and we begin to grow. He begins to transform us from the inside out. How does he do it? Well, are you still there? Glance over to the end where he said, you're born of the Word. You heard the Word of God. It opened your heart. He opened your heart, but it, the Word. So I'm combining the two to nail this truth down. Okay? So you're born again. The Word that was proclaimed to you. Now ignore the chapter heading. And how do you grow? How are you sanctified? Well, Colossians said, well, you put off the old clothes and put on the new. Remember the wardrobe we saw in the first verses of chapter 3? Well, that's what Peter says. Therefore, putting aside, same word that Paul used, lay all that malice and guile and hypocrisy and envy and all slander aside, and like newborn babes, you've been born again. Long for the pure milk of the Word, that by it you may grow in respect to salvation. The sanctifying work of the Word of God. You see, the Holy Spirit doesn't work in a vacuum. He doesn't transform lives, just does it. No, he uses the pure milk of the Word. And so, Christian, you remember when you first came to Christ? And you just couldn't get enough of reading the Scripture. I love to watch that in a new believer. It's one of the earmarks of a believer. If you don't have any hunger for God's Word, check your foundation. And I know we grow dry and we have our ups and downs in our own, but when you come to the Lord, you want to... I was sharing with a man the other day in a restaurant, and I had him read aloud the first few verses, and then he just kept reading. And it was a great section about what Christ did for us. And he said, this is good stuff. And I said, yeah, it is. No, he uses the Word of God. So Jesus prayed, didn't he? For you and me. He doesn't pray for the world. John 17, he gives that beautiful prayer. And he prays, he said, sanctify them. But how? Sanctify them in the truth. The Spirit of truth uses truth to sanctify us.
1: 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Today's message was part 3 of the sermon titled The Central Exhortation from our continuing study in the book of Colossians. 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The Romans Project is building momentum in Africa and Southeast Asia, and we're encouraged by the continued growth of the project. The purpose of this ministry is to give pastors and church leaders a firm grasp on the book of Romans so they can shepherd and teach the truth of the gospel to people in their communities. 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
0: You cannot live a Spirit-filled life and neglect Scripture. You can't. That's why I asked the question 2 weeks ago and again last week. Why is it that some Christians who have the Holy Spirit, He indwells you, or you don't have Christ? And yet there's such a disparity between fruitfulness and joy and comfort and freedom. Why is that? Because the Holy Spirit uses the Word of God. And sadly, many of us have neglected the Word of God. And you couldn't describe your life as saying, I let the Word of Christ richly dwell within me. Oh, don't let alcohol control you. Let the Holy Spirit. Don't let the messages of the billboards and the internet and the pop-up ads and the television and all the other, don't let that input guide you. Let the Word of Christ richly. Don't let it just a little word on Sunday be all you get. No, let the Word of Christ richly dwell within you.
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14: It's a relatively chilly start to your Wednesday. Front porch temperatures in the 40s and low 50s, and we're going to eventually warm up to a cloudy high in the low 70s. In the Willamette Valley Weather Center, I'm Robert Pratt.
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0: Welcome to Hope for the Journey with Pastor Tom Turner, a production of North Albany Community Church. 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
1: So let's read chapter 5, the first five verses together. You can follow on the screen or you can read it on your own in your Bible, underline or circle the significant words there so you can bring those up maybe at your Connect group. But let me read chapter 5, the first five verses in God's Word. Therefore, since we have been justified by faith, we have peace with God through our Lord Jesus Christ. Through Him we are also ordained, through Him we have also obtained access by faith into the grace in which we stand, and we rejoice in hope of the glory of God. Not only that, but we rejoice in our suffering, knowing that suffering produces endurance, and endurance produces character, and character produces hope. And hope does not put us to shame, because God's love has been poured into our hearts through the Holy Spirit, who has been given to us. Father, speak to us through this portion of Scripture. Help us to understand the beauty of knowing You, those who follow You and trust in You each and every day of our lives. Father, we thank You that this portion of Scripture emphasizes to us not a one-time decision on a Sunday morning or a Wednesday night, but Lord, it demonstrates what we have access to always and forever, each and every moment that we live on this earth. And we thank You for that. We thank You for the wonderful benefits You provide in our relationship with You. In Jesus' name we pray. Amen. We stand in grace. He says in verse 2, through Him we have also obtained access by faith into this grace in which we stand. Paul was so right when he penned it in Ephesians as well. By grace you've been saved through faith. We sometimes remove that faith from our everyday life. It still doesn't remove the grace, but that's no reason to be lazy. We should thrive in that position of grace in Christ Jesus. And the third thing we get out of this particular continuing benefit of access to grace is that the access comes through faith, not works. Faith is the doorway into grace. You know, grace is what I receive at this end of the equation, but way back here, it starts with faith, and my faith is what gets me through Christ Jesus to be pronounced righteous by Him and then justified by God. There's no way around that process. I said, well, Jesus, I'll trust in You when things are good, or Jesus, I'll trust in You when I'm at church, or when I pray, which isn't often, or maybe I'll try, but if I can do it myself, I'm going to do it myself. And what we're learning here from Paul is that's not at all how it works. It's a surrender. It's a peace treaty with God, one that He never breaks and one that we shouldn't break. And He brings us to that area of justification as this wonderful continuing benefit. We have access to God. Access comes through faith, not works. Faith is the doorway into grace. Remember that always. Remember that. Write it down somewhere and never forget it. Think of having a permanent VIP pass to see God. Isn't that awesome? You ever watched television shows, or maybe you go to a concert and you see people with the neck lanyards on, and you think, ooh, they must be somebody. They're going somewhere. They can get places I can't get. We have a friend in the music industry, and she comes through town about once a year. And who are they? Yeah, I'm Tom Turner. That's who I am. Right? And then at the end of the concert, we immediately stand up and go to the side and go around, and security does one of these, the Olay move, and we walk by, and then they shut the door again. And we get to go backstage and meet the person that we came to see, and it's a wonderful, wonderful thing. And I don't mind bragging a little bit that I had that VIP access. Imagine, you and I have that kind of access when we come to the Lord. It's not just a one-time, hey, nice to meet you, Tom, slap you on the back and send you on your way. No, this is access every day to the throne room of God. to the foot of his gracious throne. And we can spend time, as much time as we can with him. And I'm just so surprised that more people don't do that. So we have this immediate benefit, and we have this continuing benefit, which is the access to God. From that moment on, it just continues. Your insurance and your benefits, your perks at work may not be like that. I know I just saw this morning a report on insurance and how insurance can be sometimes bad. Like, you'll just have bad insurance. Your picker was off that day, and you picked something that just didn't work out. And so you go to your insurance company, and they say, sorry, we're not covering that. Oh, rats, right? But the reality is, when you come to Christ Jesus and he surrenders you to the Father and the Father justifies you by your faith, then he says, you're mine and you have access to me all the time. He doesn't say, well, your policy, Tom, only gets you in Monday, Wednesday, and Friday. Can you imagine? But God, it's Thursday and I'm having a struggle. Sorry. Come back next Monday. I'll be in Bermuda or something. You know, God could go anywhere, I suppose. But here we have a God who says, all the time, 24 hours a day, you have access to me. Maybe part of the reason we don't take advantage of it is we know it's there all the time. You know, it's there all the time. And so we get lazy. We don't get excited about being able to see God. And so I want to encourage you, get to the audience of God. Get to the foot of his throne in prayer and in conversation every day. Well, Tom, he never speaks to me. Yes, he does speak to you. He speaks to you in his word. That's how God speaks to us. And we speak to him in our prayer. So if you're reading and you're praying, God will speak to you. He will point you, and he speaks to your soul. I have no doubt that the Holy Spirit, in the way he nudges us and piques our interest in things, he will move your heart. Based on the things you've read and based on the words you've prayed, the Holy Spirit will move you. Take advantage of that. Don't let that go by the wayside. You have access to God every day, 24/7, and he wants you to come. He wants you to be there. He loves his time with you, and you should love your time with him. Continuing benefit where God wants us all the time. I love this this particular verse. We've obtained access through this grace period, you know, this VIP pass that we have. I think we can live confidently before him. Through him, we have also obtained access by faith into this grace in which we stand. Now, there's a Greek translator. His last name is Wiest, Robert Wiest, I'm thinking. I've got about 20 volumes of his works in the Greek language. And one of the things he says about this verse is it conveys the idea that we are clothed, when we are found justified, we are clothed to meet the Lord. Now, Wiest was around during, he's no longer alive, but he was around maybe the 50s, 40s, 50s, maybe even the 30s. It was a time when you came to church, you dressed up. And you've probably heard the expression, your Sunday best. And what he's trying to convey here in that environment is, hey, when we are justified and when we have access to the Lord, we can go with a great confidence as though we are clothed to meet the Lord. How would you dress if you knew you were going to bump into Jesus today? How would you dress if you knew you were going to meet God today? Well, in 2026, you'd probably say, hey, I look fine. He looks at the inside, right? Not the outside. That's true. But Wiest is trying to communicate that idea that we want to be ready to meet him and go with purpose and go looking like we mean business. Holding back, not saying, well, yeah, I'll use it when I use it. I'll get to it. And then we end up going to God when it's an emergency or a difficulty. But he's saying, no, come. Be with me every day. Then there's this, what we might call the ultimate benefit, right? The ultimate benefit is hope in glory. Look what he says in the second half of that, glory of God. Not only that, but we rejoice in our suffering, knowing that this suffering produces endurance. So he's talking about what we should be thinking or feeling about this idea of the glory of God. and we rejoice in the hope of the glory of God. That gives us this idea. First of all, our hope is rooted in God's glory. Our hope, my hope of heaven, my hope of a life lived in Christ is rooted in God's glory. We look forward to seeing and sharing in his glory. You realize that when he talks about God's glory, he's talking about when we come together at the end of days and everything is settled and all accounts are closed, what's it going to be like? Well, God is going to be tremendously glorified. And we too, like Christ, will be glorified in that day. So our hope, in short, our hope is that we'll be with God in eternity. And we will be everything will be glorified, including God himself. All glory would go to him, and we likewise would be glorified. It's not occasional, but it's a continual process, right? It's that idea that I can start my spiritual life now by faith in Christ who presents me righteous to his Father who then justifies me. I can start that process right now today. We look forward to seeing vision. In 1 John chapter 3, John says, we know that when he appears, we shall be like him. It's talking about Jesus and when he comes back and all of that eschatological talk of end times and what's Jesus going to look like? Well, he's going to be perfected, so are we. I don't know what that looks like. Have you ever thought about that? What's a perfect body going to look like in heaven? What am I going to look like? Is it going to be like the prime of your life? Hey, when I was 20, I was pretty Rico Suave. You know, I mean, is that what it's going to be? Or is it going to be something completely, completely new and different? I don't know. But let me ask you this question. Maybe this will help settle it. When we get to heaven and we see Jesus, will he have scars from the nails in his hand and his feet? I think Scripture tells us yes. So in his perfectness, he will still bear the scars of his death on the cross. So what will my perfectness look like? I don't know. It might be me in that stage I went through where I had really bad acne at 14, right? It might be me when I was 10. It might be me when I'm now. You know, I think my relationship with God is growing, and maybe I'm better off now than I ever have been. I don't know. I don't know what it's going to look like. I do know this. I will be like Christ in the sense that we will all be glorified. I just hope I can throw a baseball. So our hope, and when we talk about our hope, when people, and I almost hate that they use that word. In fact, do some of you have a different word than hope in that particular passage in your Bible? Mine says hope. There's a translator, J.B. Phillips, who translates that a happy certainty. Sometimes when I say hope, I think people are like, ooh, I hope God gets me. But J.B. Phillips says, no, hope is a happy certainty. I find that to be fascinating. I love that translation so much more. My happy certainty is rooted in God being glorified in the end. I hope yours is too. And now, because I know that, or I have faith in that happening, this hope produces joy in my life now. It produces joy in my life now because I have this happy certainty of what's going to happen in the future. So I have a credible joy even now. First Peter says, you rejoice with joy that is inexpressible. Have you ever thought of your faith that way? Have you ever experienced joy that way? So you're so filled with joy for what God has done, it's just inexpressible. Sometimes we get people to share their testimonies and they can hardly talk. They're so excited about what God is doing in their life. And I think that's what Peter's talking about here. So this hope produces an amount of joy that's just unbelievable. And this hope, too, is certain. It's not just wishful thinking. Biblical hope, not only is it happy certainty, not only am I filled with great joy, but I'm confident. I'm confident in this expectation. In Hebrews, we see the writer there saying, we have this as a sure and steadfast anchor of the soul. So this ultimate benefit is that there would be hope in God's glory and that I am dragged into God's glory. I'll be made like Christ when I am glorified. I'll be made perfect in heaven. I hope that's your benefit. These are just the first five verses, but it's sort of like this, I suppose. It's like a child at Christmas. You are there in the living room. All the gifts are laid out under the tree. And everybody's excited, especially the children, right? They're so excited about those gifts. Not because they have the gifts, but there's a certain expectation, a certainty that tomorrow morning they can rip open the biggest box or rip open the smallest thing hoping there's a car key in there, right? Or yeah, I know, I was one of those. And you rip open, you know, the knowing you're going to get, you know, if it's from grandma, you're getting pajamas, right? The rabbit ear pajamas, all those sorts of things. So your expectation is great. Kids are full of joy like that at Christmas. That's what we should be like when we think about our eternity with Christ. It's right there in front of us. It's almost reachable with our hand, almost grabbable, right? But not yet. This expectation that is so built into my life that I'm excited today. I have this joy today because of what I expect to happen in my life with Christ in the end, in this wonderful relationship. So you want to be lifting your eyes beyond this world. Let future glory know Christians who don't have good attitudes. I know a few. They're just bitter about something in life, upset about something. And really, we should be all filled with this tremendous amount of joy. Now, those are the immediate and the continuing and the ongoing or the future ultimate benefits of our relationship with Christ. But this passage speaks to something else. It's like those commercials that you see on TV. You get this and this and this, $19.99, but wait, there's more. You've heard that expression, right? But wait, I almost guarantee you they got it from this passage of Scripture. Because now we have this wonderful hope in Christ. And I can say it's immediate when I get saved. It's continuing in my life. Ultimately, it ends with my glorification because God is glorified. But wait, there's more. And this is what he tells us. Growth happens in this life. I am not the same Christian I was at 15. I'm not the same Christian I was 10 years ago when I came to this church. I'm growing in my relationship, my understanding with God. I am excited and joyful, but mostly, not just because of the great glory that awaits, but mostly because as I get more mature in my faith, I realize God is working in me right here each and every day. So look at what he says in chapter 5, verse 3 and following. Not only that, but there's more. Not only that, those things, but we rejoice in our suffering. What? Well, there's a turn. He's gone around a corner there. We rejoice in our suffering, knowing that the suffering produces endurance, and endurance produces character, and character produces hope, and hope does not put us to shame, because God's love has been poured into our hearts through the Holy Spirit who has been given to us. What is he saying there? He's saying, there, Tom, there's a growth process. You're going to grow in relationship with me. That's why I want to meet with you every day. That's why you have access to me. That's why I've given you my word and I've given you opportunity to pray every day. I want to meet with you. There's more. Now, in this particular passage, there's another word I really don't like. And it's the word suffering. I don't know about you. Nobody likes to suffer. I do not like to suffer. I wouldn't think you would like that word, suffering. Wouldn't it be great if God made our lives so we didn't have to suffer? Well, in his plan, no. No, he tells us why we suffer, and he gives us the whole suffering comes from the word, the Greek word tribulum. You probably understand that as tribulation. We get our word tribulation from that. The tribulations that we go through in life are the tribulations, the great tribulation we'll face in the future. But tribulum was a thing. It was a long board, and it had like spikes in it, and they would drag it over the wheat to separate the wheat and the chaff. It's how they would separate those things. And so tribulum, he's saying, you're going to be separated. He's saying in this particular thing, we rejoice in that separation as God pulls away the useless in our life and he leaves just the useful. Isn't that awesome? Paul writes some great things. We rejoice in our tribulum, right? Or our sufferings, our tribulations, knowing that suffering produces endurance. We are refined by God. It gets better and better as he's separating all of the bad from the good. So, This is what's happening in this particular passage as Paul is explaining it. Suffering produces endurance. Trials strengthen our spiritual stamina. James says in James, the testing of your faith produces steadfastness. Secondly, endurance produces character. So suffering leads to endurance. I'm putting up with it. What does that do to me? It develops in me a character, the ability to go on. I was reading an article yesterday about an actress who did a movie where she had to be underwater, and they told her, we want you to be underwater for 7 minutes. Can you imagine, Brad? She trained and she trained and she trained, and she said, I'll forget the quote now, but it's not what, when you see a problem like that, it's not that it's a problem. It's training, she trained, and she beat Tom Cruise's record, which was like 6.5 minutes, and she got 7 minutes. And so she got 7 minutes underwater. Well, the same is here. When we go through all of the suffering, it produces endurance. It makes us better at what we're doing. First Peter says, tested genuineness of your faith, it's more precious than gold. Of course it is, because you're growing in your relationship with God. Character then, endurance produces character. Character, I'm stronger now, I'm better than I was when I was just suffering. It's endurance, and it produces character in me. So I've got these character traits, and this hope is confirmed by God's love. Character produces hope that does not disappoint. It does not disappoint. What does that mean? It means that in my character of who I am, I'm beginning to depend upon God much more and trusting in God. And then lastly, God's love, it's all because his love is poured into our hearts by the Holy Spirit. So we have this assurance that comes as we grow in our faith. Paul says, God has sent the Spirit of his Son into our hearts in Galatians chapter 4. You get all of this because of what you did by faith in Christ Jesus, who pronounced you righteous to his Father, who made you justified. Because of that process in your life, you get all of these wonderful benefits plus more, right? Consider the process of refining gold. It goes through fire. The impurities are drawn off the top. They call that the dross. It goes away, and it makes more pure gold. Don't waste your suffering. Don't waste it. You're not going to get away from it in your Christian life, but don't waste it. God's using it to build your assurance in him. In the world, you have tribulations, Jesus tells us, but in John 16, he says, don't worry, I've overcome the world. Isn't that awesome? I hope as we get into chapter 5 and chapters beyond, I hope you're able to see that God is raising up a new humanity, really, post-Jesus, one that surrenders by faith alone, in Christ alone, one that has been called righteous by Jesus and justified by God the Father, and who can now has access to him and the ability to do things in his name that they would never have done before. I hope that you see that new humanity wasn't just for the beginning of the church. It's for today. It's for me. It's for you. We can be what the people that God has called us to be, and we pray that that would be the case. Help us, Lord, to be good witnesses in our conversations with you and in our prayer life and our reading, all of those things that disciples do. Help us to be consistent. Give us the strength of the Holy Spirit that we might be consistent in those ways, and may we demonstrate and give testimony to our love and permanence of our love for you each and every day to those around us. We pray these things in Jesus' precious name. Amen. And we'll see you in the lobby.
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7: Rain returns tomorrow, so let's enjoy today's partly sunny conditions and fresh air with a high of 70 degrees and light breezes. Partly cloudy overnight, lows near 50. Highs tomorrow of 65 to 70 in the Willamette Valley Weather Center. I'm Robert Kraft.
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0: city and stayed at a hotel. While we were checking in, the concierge said to us, "Be sure you go and see the marketplace." I said, "Why is that so important? I mean, after all, if you're married to my wife, you've been to a lot of marketplaces, right?" I'll never forget his answer. He said, "Just about a block from this hotel is one of the old slave markets they used to use to sell and buy slaves. But they've turned it into a kind of flea market. And you ought to go down there and see it." Well, we did. We went down, and I have to tell you, I had the eeriest feeling while we were there. I was walking through a place that represented one of the worst moments in the history of our nation. A period in which men and women created in the image of Almighty God were bought and sold like pieces of property. Just like the various goods being marketed and purchased at that flea market today. It's a terrible thought, a terrible image. But I want you to keep that image in mind as you read Romans 6, 17 and 18. "But God be thanked that though you were slaves of sin, yet you obeyed from the heart that form of doctrine to which you were delivered. And having been set free from sin, you became slaves of righteousness." What a wonderful text that is. The Bible says that you and I used to be slaves on the slave market of sin. What does that mean? Before you come to Christ, it's impossible for you not to sin. I mean, you still sin after you become a Christian, but it doesn't have to be that way. But before you have a power within you to help you not to do sinful things, you're a slave to it. You say, "Well, I'm a good person." Yeah, but you know, the Bible doesn't look at it that way. The Bible looks at it not only by what you do, but the motives you have by doing it. What is your purpose? Before you become a Christian, you don't have the ability not to sin. So you become kind of like a slave. You're caught up in the slave market of sin. But one day, Almighty God came down to buy us back. Did you know what he used for collateral? He used his own son, Jesus Christ, and his precious blood. He bought us by the precious blood of Christ off of the slave market of sin. And that blood was spilled on the altar of the cross. And he bought us back so that we could be free not to sin and free to do right. He redeemed us. We are chosen. We are adopted. We are accepted. We are redeemed. And then it says, we are enlightened, verses 8 and 9. This is kind of a wordy text, but we won't get too much into it. Let's read it. "Which he made to abound toward us all in wisdom and prudence, having made known to us the mystery of his will, according to his good pleasure, which he purposed in himself." Now, there's two phrases here that I want you to notice. First, God's riches and grace abound toward us in these ways, through wisdom and prudence. When we become Christians, God gives us a certain kind of wisdom and prudence. And then God makes known to us the mystery of his will. This goes back to the idea that before you become a Christian, you can't understand God. You can't understand godly things. You just wonder, what is that all about? What are those crazy people doing that think that? Well, let me give you a verse of scripture that explains it. 1 Corinthians 2:14 says, "But the natural man does not receive the things of the Spirit of God, for they are foolishness to him. He cannot know them because they are spiritually discerned." What Paul is saying is that before you become a Christian, you can't understand. I've had so many people that I've talked to over the years, telling them about my faith in Jesus Christ and leading them to a relationship with Christ. And they say something like this. One guy once told me, "You know, I used to try to read that Bible you have, and it never made any sense." And he said, "Then I accepted Christ, and in the meantime, somebody rewrote the Bible." And what he meant was that now that he had the Holy Spirit in his heart, he began to understand the Bible. We can't understand spiritual things in the natural. We need the spiritual. And the Bible says that when you become a Christian, what happens is that you become capable of understanding the mysteries of God. There's a verse in John. Basically, it says this: if you want to know God's will as a Christian, you can know it, and that's a promise of God. And you know, when people tell me they read the Bible and don't understand it, first question I want to ask them is, have you accepted Christ? Because if you're not a Christian, the Bible can often seem unknowable. When you become a Christian, God gives you this wonderful interpreter called the Holy Spirit, who helps you understand what the Bible says, what it means, and what it means to you. more spiritual blessings from Ephesians 1 tomorrow. I hope you'll join us then. In the meantime, don't forget that Turning Point is conducting its annual conference cruise to the Caribbean, December the 26th through January the 2nd. And we'll be visiting Grand Turk, San Juan, St. Thomas, Half Moon Cay. Michael Sanchez will be with us, along with Uriel Vega and many other guests. We hope you'll come and join us. 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
6: Get outside and enjoy some fresh air and blue sky if you can. Partly sunny skies today with a high in the valley of 70 degrees with light breezes. Partly cloudy overnight, lows near 50. And rain returns to the valley tomorrow evening with a high near 70. In the Willamette Valley Weather Center, I'm Robert Pratt.
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7: We've all done it, stood in judgment of someone else, certain we had it right. But what happens when we've gotten it wrong, completely wrong? Well, on Tuesday's Insight for Living, we watched as justice began to roll down. Today, Chuck Swindoll shows us what happened next, when justice converged with something even more surprising. It's a scene of accountability, but also of grace and restoration. And if you've been carrying guilt or waiting to be made whole, this message is for you. Chuck picks up our study in Job chapter 42.
0: Came about after the Lord had spoken these words to Job, verse 7, that the Lord said to Eliphaz the Temanite, "My wrath is kindled against you and against your two friends, because y'all have not spoken of me what is right as my servant Job has."
8: That's the reason he was angry. Now, the reason is given here at the end of verse 7, and it is repeated in the very same words at the end of verse 8. Look at it, because you have not spoken of me what is right, as my servant Job has. Because. What does it mean, they had not spoken of him what was right? Well, one man put it this way. In their effort to uphold God's justice, they limited his sovereignty. Isn't that an interesting way to put it? They had insisted that human suffering is always the result of sinfulness. And that boxed God in. It's not true. It's not always the reason people suffer. It is a reason on occasion, but it's not always. And it's not true in the case of Job. They claimed Job had some secret sin. They claimed Job had wrong and transgression that was hidden. And if he would only come to terms with it and deal with it, then he'd be healed of this. And that's wrong. It isn't right. They didn't speak of God as they should have. You have not spoken of me what was right, as my servant Job had. You know what this underscores? And if you're a teacher, hear me well. We who are teachers, we who are communicators of the truth, God cares very much that he is presented in an accurate manner. Let's be sure we do our homework. Let's be sure we represent him accurately. The cults feed on this very wrong, not speaking of him what is right. They'll give half verses, or they'll give principles that can't be defended in the scriptures. They're notorious for this kind of teaching. Legalists claim that they stand on the word of God, and so they'll use the word of God to manipulate you or shame you, claiming various characteristics of God as the basis of their condemnation, and you live under the guilt of that kind of teaching. It's not a fair representation of the living God. These men have not presented me correctly. They've not said what is right. I have a good friend who was a part of a real liberal church for his growing up years, and it wasn't until he was in his mid-30s that began to dawn on him what he was missing as he was exposed to evangelical teaching, and he realized what he was missing. And he said to me on one occasion, "You know what, Chuck, I realized that they would have loved me right into hell." What a chilling way to put that. I heard all about the love of God and the goodness of God. I never heard of the justice and the righteousness and the holiness of God. And whatever, it was okay. God's full of love. And that's presenting him in a wrong light. You men have been guilty of that. Now, I also love the fact that the Lord does something about it. He doesn't say, as a result, get out of my existence, or go to your room, or you're finished. Now, that's not gracious. That's not merciful. There's justice rolling down, but notice the mercy. Now, therefore, verse 8 presents the mercy. You have done this, and it is wrong, and you have not done as my servant Job has done. Now, therefore, here's what you do about it. Look at the plan. Take for yourselves 7 bulls and 7 rams. Okay, you got it? This is unusual teaching because it's Old Testament teaching. And in the Old Testament days, when you came to bring your offering of request for forgiveness, relief from your guilt and wrongdoing, you came with an animal. And you brought the animal before the Lord in various different numbers of animals and different kinds of animals, and sometimes fowl. And you would usually cut the throat of the animal, blood would be spilled out, and sometimes you would even place the entire carcass of the animal, as in this case. You would lay it on an altar that's blazing with fire, and it would consume it, and the smoke would come before God as a sweet-smelling aroma. It's all very strange to us. We didn't live in that era. We've never seen such a thing. But in those days, that's how God's anger is assuaged. It's satisfied. You come with an offering, and you place it on this altar, and it'll be consumed, and I will forgive you. Look at where they were to bring this. By the way, it was a costly offering, wasn't it? not just seven animals, but seven bulls that could be used for the purpose of enlarging the cattle in their fields. But no, I want seven bulls, and I want seven rams. He specifies, and I want you to go to my servant Job and offer up a burnt offering. This word means a whole burnt offering, from the hoof all the way to the nose. The entire carcass is to be laid on the altar, one after another after another. You're to go and do this before my servant Job. Look, the one who was offended receives the offering of the offender. Really, the ultimate offended is the Lord God himself, who had been misrepresented. And my servant Job will pray for you. I love that. The offended prays now for the offenders. For look closely, for I will accept him. The Hebrew says, I will lift his face up. Isn't that a great way to put it? Job will lift his face up. I will accept his intercession on your behalf. As you've offered the offerings and he prays, I will lift his face up that I may not do with you according to your folly, meaning that I may not do for you what you deserve. Because he repeats, you have not spoken of me what is right as my servant Job has. Did you miss something? I went over it rather quickly. Four times he calls Job his servant. What an honorable title. Verse 7 concludes, as my servant Job has spoken of what is right. Verse 8, three times, bring these bulls and rams and go to my servant Job, offer the burnt offering and my servant Job. And the end of that verse 8, my servant Job has spoken what is right. In ancient days, in days of the Old Testament, a servant, it was an honorable title for one who served the living God. It speaks of a bonding between the two. There's a closeness between us. He and I have this relationship that is dear and near. It's a title of honor. And it's a good place for me to add, anytime you're engaged in the service of the King, you are engaged in an honorable work, whatever it may be, however God may have you serving. Perhaps one that very few people would even know your name, but you serve faithfully there as a servant of his. You are honoring him in that. It's an honorable role. Now, justice has come rolling down. Here are these men who have been standing over Job as judges, now getting the animals and coming up before Job and offering their offering, waiting for Job's prayers. Isn't this a great scene? I mean, this is time for humble pie to be consumed by these three men. It's good for them. It's good for us to confess our wrongdoing to those we have offended and to say by our actions we have done what is wrong against you. And our presence is here in all this vulnerability to say to you, we trust our God to cleanse us from the wrong. Pray for me. And they come, and Job does exactly what the Lord told him to do. Look at Eliphaz, verse 9. Eliphaz and Bildad and Zophar went and did. Well, I have a feeling they did it rather quickly. There was no arguing, there's no wrestling, there's no reluctance. Because remember, when the Lord instructs, there's no other alternative that will bring any sense of peace and relief. And they did exactly as the Lord told them. And look at this, the Lord lifted up the face of Job. I love that. It's great that Job doesn't say, okay, kneel down. You guys have put me through hell. I'm going to see what you look like when you're humbled. Kneel down. Now get on your faces. There's none of that. I think Job, in this moment, having learned what he's learned and having repented as he's repented in verse 6, I don't think he carried any further rancor. I don't think there was any sense of lingering offense. I think he considered himself privileged to represent the need before the Lord. It was part of his obedience too, wasn't it? When he lifted up his face. What a grand scene is here. You know what's happening? Sins are being washed away. That's the greatest moment. There's justice and there's mercy. You know what that represents for all of us? The cross. The cross. That's why the death of Christ is called efficacious. That's why it is effective. Because God's justice against sin is satisfied in the death of the Lamb. And God's mercy is revealed in the forgiveness of those who trust in the Lamb. Frederick Faber put it this way: there's a wideness in God's mercy as the wideness of the sea. There is kindness in his justice, which is more than liberty. And in the next generation, William Newell wrote a song we've sung throughout our growing up years as Christians. Says the same thing. In other words, years I spent in vanity and pride, caring not my Lord was crucified, knowing not it was for me he died on Calvary. By God's word at last my sin I learned, then I trembled at the law I'd spurned, till my guilty soul imploring turned to Calvary. Oh, the love that drew salvation's plan, oh, the grace that brought it down to man, oh, the mighty gulf that God did span at Calvary. Mercy there was great, and grace was free. Pardon there was multiplied to me. There my burdened soul found liberty at Calvary. At Calvary. Justice rolled down, and when it did, mercy washed over them and graciously got them all back on their feet. Wonderful, wonderful setting. Now, the full reward will wait till our next time, but just get a little peek through the tent door here. Look at verse 10. And the Lord restored the fortunes of Job when he prayed. Not until. I got the word when circled in a bright blue in my Bible. When he prayed for his friends, the Lord restored the fortunes, and the Lord increased all that Job had twofold. Isn't that just like him? I told you he was the best at justice. All these long, sleepless nights and restless, painful days, all of the sermons he's had to sit through and listen to from these clowns that have been acting like they're representing truth and their judgmental spirit. And now Job, broken in his own repentance, having his face lifted up on behalf of his friends restored because of the mercy. And now, grace on top of grace, he looks up and the Lord says, "Hey, Job, come here, it's going to be twice as good." Boils are gone. I mean, why not? I mean, he made us, so is all it takes. And he blows them away, and he gets his health back, and he gets his home back, and he gets his property back, and he finally gets his family back. There's grace here, so he doesn't get twice as many kids. He gets the same number of kids, 10. He didn't want 20 kids, but he got 10 kids back. Remember, Job prayed not for himself, and please observe, not for his own restoration of fortune. It wasn't like winning the divine lottery where he lucked out. He has no plans. He has no knowledge of how the story would end. All he knows is that the Lord says, "You lift up your face before me. You pray for these friends." And they come in with humility and offer up their sacrifices. And Job prays for his friends. And the Lord is so pleased when it's done right. And he says, "Now, come here, Job. Let me tell you what I'm going to do." By the way, you know what's wonderful too? Where's Satan? In your face, Satan. His silence reveals that he has now witnessed the truth of what God had told him. "Consider my servant Job. He has integrity. Though you may not kill him, you can touch him. And even if you touch him, he'll never curse me." And so the Lord blesses, and that's the way we're going to see the end of this story next time. Couple of similar sounding truths emerge from this study. They came to me late last night, and I wasn't sure quite how to end a message like this one. It's a little unusual on justice. But it occurred to me that there are two things to be remembered. First is forgiveness is worth asking for. It really is. Forgiveness is worth asking for. Always of the Lord, it's worth asking for. There's something that's come between you and your Heavenly Father. What in the world are you waiting for? He loves to hear the cries of His children. He takes delight in the humble confession of the saint. Just tell him. He'll never turn you away. Forgiveness is worth asking for. And I'll tell you this second. Justice is worth waiting for. So you know that application. Wait for it. It'll come. If not now, later. If not later, in eternity. God will make it right. His fairness is part of His veracity. And God, who has patiently allowed this experiment to run its course, has now come to terms with it with His servant and has now dealt with it with these friends. And Satan is gone. Again, proven wrong. And the Lord is still enthroned above us. I don't know what your situation is right now. I don't know what you wrestle with. I don't know who's wronged you. I'm sure several. I don't know how severe it's been. Probably greatly severe in some cases. I know this, that it's my privilege to spend my life with some of the greatest people I've ever met. And I would number many of you among them. And I know from knowing many of your stories that life hasn't been easy. I know that it's been difficult. And obviously, not compared to Job, that may have been the worst possible of trials, but your trial has been tough. And I think I sense from you today a desire to cooperate. If forgiveness is worth asking for, I think you'll ask it. And if you've wronged another person, the most wonderful thing you can do is to make it right with them. Just make it right, whatever it takes. It's worth it. It's worth asking for. Spell out what you've done and say it. Just let it be. Don't worry about your pride. Don't worry about what they're going to think or what somebody else thinks. You answer to God. And then you've had wrong done. Turn it over to Him. Just let Him handle it. He has a million ways, a million options, and He will not leave His people in the lurch. And of course, if you've never brought your offering to the Lord and stood before the cross and acknowledged the Savior's death is for you, start there. You were in His sights when He said, "Father, forgive them. They don't even know what they're doing." Let's bow our heads. It's a sweet moment here. You have been generous and gracious people. So many of you are such faithful sheep in the Lord's pasture. I'm not flattering you. I'm telling you the truth. I learned so much from so many of you. I want your life to be all that it could possibly be as you embrace the truth that it is all about our God. I want you to go there and I want you to live there so that your whole focus is on Him. It's vertical. You'll be amazed at what it will do to you horizontally. Just be amazed. You won't be as angry. You won't be as irritable. You will find that you're approachable and you listen better. And my goodness, getting the forgiveness of someone else will relieve you of that guilt. And giving the forgiveness, releasing that person, will take the strain out. You won't have to act like God. You can let the Lord be the Lord. Maybe a member of your family. It may be one who was once a close personal friend. Maybe a former mate, partner. Maybe one of your parents. Could be a pastor, or coach, or teacher, neighbor, relative. Let it go. Deal with it. Let it go. Mercy there was great, and grace was free. Pardon there was multiplied to me. And there my burdened soul found liberty at Calvary. Father, I thank you that there is now comfort in the cross, that the bloody sacrifice has been lifted up once for all, and the penalty paid once for all. Now their open-armed invitation inviting us in to live like your Son modeled for us. It's a dirty and dusty world, Lord. It gets real complicated really fast, the pace we live. And it's quiet moments like this that help us put things into proper perspective. Quiets our nerves, calms our spirit. Thank you for Job. Thank you for his model, his honesty and his vulnerability. Thank you for his humility and obedience. Thank you for not walking away from those three men who'd made such fools of themselves, but for caring about them too. We're somewhere in this story, Lord, and wherever we are, your arms are around us. And you care about the shame and the guilt that we've lived under long enough. I pray you'd help us come to terms with all these things. And as justice rolls down, may mercy follow quickly. Dismiss us, Lord, in the quietness of this moment with the reminder that you are faithful and you care and you're good all the time. We love you, Father. We love you. And all God's people said, Amen. Amen.

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6: Rain returns tomorrow, so let's enjoy today's partly sunny conditions and fresh air with a high of 70 degrees and light breezes. Partly cloudy overnight, lows near 50. Highs tomorrow of 65 to 70. In the Willamette Valley Weather Center, I'm Robert Kraft.
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6: The writer of Proverbs says in Proverbs 30, verse 12, "There is a kind who is pure in his own eyes, yet is not washed from his filthiness." The reality is, the wages of sin is death, and we are unclean in a sense. We are impure. We have sin. We've been sin-stained. We inherited that through Adam. All have sinned and fallen short of the glory of God. And yet, we make up all kinds of different ways to try and clean ourselves up. Some people say, hey, if I do just enough good, that outweighs the bad. Or there'll be certain churches and things that do all sorts of rituals or whatever it might be to be clean or to be right before God. But the reality is, it doesn't matter what we think. It matters what God says. And so with that in mind, we're going to see how today to obtain a cleansed conscience. You might be able to go through rituals where externally you think you're clean in a sense, but your heart isn't cleansed. It isn't pure. We're going to see how that can happen. Let's turn our Bibles to Hebrews chapter 9. Hebrews chapter 9. Now, the writer, inspired by the Spirit, is writing to a group of Hebrews who name the name of Christ. They're Jewish believers, and they are suffering for their faith. We see later on in chapter 10, they're in need of endurance. They've suffered. And yet within that group, there are those of a said faith who are about to turn away from the Lord because they haven't come to him fully yet. They're identifying, but they're not saved yet, and they're about to turn back to Judaism. And also there's the pressure for believers to add things in to relieve the difficulties of that time. And so the author is writing this to prove that Jesus Christ is superior and his new covenant is superior to the old covenant, which is a type and shadow of what was to come. This word of exhortation has a Christ focus throughout. And the author's main point was revealed in chapter 1, where he said that God spoke in many ways and many portions to the fathers, but now he has spoken through his Son. And that we need to, chapter 12, 25, listen to him. We need to listen to Jesus. And then in chapters 1 and 2, we see the author begins to prove that Jesus is superior to the angels, those messengers of the old covenant. When I say that, I'm speaking of the covenant that was made between God and the Israelites at Sinai. We'll talk a little more about that. The angels were the messengers of that old covenant. And the Jews would exalt them, but here we see that Jesus is superior. He's superior in that, first of all, he is God. Thy throne, O God, and thy righteous scepter, he's God. And secondly, he also is a unique son in that he took on human flesh and by God's grace bore our sins in his body. He died for us as a substitute. He is a superior sacrifice. Then in chapter 3, we see Jesus is superior to Moses, that leader or apostle of the old covenant, in that Jesus is the faithful builder, but Moses was part of the house. Jesus is a faithful son. Moses was a servant. Therefore, consider Jesus. Look intensely at him. And then we saw a warning, and we've seen a few warnings throughout for those who merely profess. If you hear his voice, don't harden your hearts. Don't be like the Israelites who heard the truth but yet hardened their hearts and didn't believe in the seed of Abraham to come, which would be Jesus Christ who would die for their sins. They didn't believe. Because if you do harden your heart and you don't enter his rest, God's word will judge you. It's living and active, sharper than a two-edged sword, piercing the division of soul and spirit, joints and marrow. But if you have trusted in him, there was an encouragement for those of us who know him that we can boldly come before his throne and find grace and receive mercy in time of need. In time of need, we can confidently do so. Then the author got to chapter 5 and we saw there was a problem. He began to explain about Jesus Christ's high priesthood, that it was far superior to the Levitical priesthood and the high priesthood in that Jesus was from a different line, the line of Melchizedek. But then he said, hey, I can't continue because you're dull of hearing. You only desire the baby things. You need to grow up. And we saw that if someone doesn't want to grow up, that maybe there's something drastically wrong. If you've identified with Christ, you've seen the truth of his word impacting on people's lives, you've seen the Spirit's work, and you turn away from that, there's no way to be saved. Christ is the only salvation. Serious warning. But then we saw there was encouragement for us, for those who believe. And within that, those who believe are to pursue our hope in Christ. Pursue it. Focus on it, that hope we have. Grasp onto it. Christ is the anchor of our souls. And then we saw in chapter 7, using the example of Melchizedek, that Jesus is superior because he is both a king and priest. He's superior. He's superior. And his once-for-all sacrifice was vastly superior to those shadows that were being done all the time. And we saw that the Levitical priesthood could never bring perfection. It couldn't bring salvation. It couldn't. But Jesus Christ is the one who brings about salvation. And then having established Jesus' superior priesthood as our great high priest, and having died for our sins and risen from the dead. Chapter 8, we saw last time we were together that Jesus now mediates a better covenant. That first covenant at Sinai between Israel and God was a covenant in which they agreed to obey, and they didn't obey. And God knew that that would happen. He was using it to show them their sin and point to the sacrifices that would point to Jesus, who would ultimately be the Lamb of God who takes away the sin of the world. And within that, we see that Jesus mediates a better covenant, a new covenant, an agreement between God and man where through the blood of Jesus Christ, he brought about salvation. He would put his law on the hearts of those who would believe in his son Jesus. They would be his people and he would be their God. And they would have forgiveness of sins. And ultimately, all Israel would be saved. We saw that promise in there. Jesus mediates a better covenant. A better covenant. And so today, he expands now on that in chapter 9. We're going to see in the context of that better covenant that the old covenant couldn't bring a cleansed heart. It couldn't cleanse you from your sins. It couldn't clean your conscience. It couldn't relieve the guilt. That only Jesus can do so. Turn again to Hebrews chapter 9, verse 1. Now, even the first covenant had regulations of divine worship and earthly sanctuary. For there was a tabernacle prepared, the outer one, in which were the lampstand and the table and the sacred bread. This is called the holy place. And behind the second veil, there was a tabernacle, which is called the Holy of Holies, having a golden altar of incense and the Ark of the Covenant covered on all sides with gold, in which was a golden jar holding the manna and Aaron's rod, which budded, and the tables of the covenant. And above it were the cherubim of glory overshadowing the mercy seat. But of these things we cannot now speak in detail. Verse 6. Now when these things have been thus prepared, the priests are continually entering the outer tabernacle performing divine worship. But into the second only the high priest enters once a year, not without taking blood, which he offers for himself and for the sins of the people committed in ignorance. Verse 8. The Holy Spirit is signifying this, that the way into the holy place has not yet been disclosed while the outer tabernacle is still standing, which is a symbol for this present time. Accordingly, both gifts and sacrifices are offered, which cannot make the worshiper perfect in conscience, since they relate only to food and drink and various washings and regulations for the body imposed until a time of reformation. But when Christ appeared as the high priest of good things to come, he entered through the greater, more perfect tabernacle, not made with hands, that is to say, not of this creation, and not through the blood of goats and calves, but through his own blood he entered the holy place once for all, having obtained eternal redemption. For if the blood of goats and bulls and the ashes of heifer sprinkling those who have been defiled sanctify the cleansing of the flesh, how much more will the blood of Christ, who through the eternal Spirit offered himself without blemish to God, cleanse your conscience from dead works to serve the living God? The reality is, we're going to see today that the old system was a shadow. And that it was a shadow that had all kinds of regulations and rules, and it was a shadow of heavenly realities. It was to show them the reality of God being holy and separate, and that there needed to be a way to come into his presence to be cleansed. And that way, as we see, is fulfilled in the person of Jesus Christ. But yet, having been fulfilled in Jesus, these people wanted to go back to the shadows and back to the rituals and all those things to make them feel better, to feel cleansed, whatever it might be. So he is making the case that the old covenant is obsolete, as he shared in the last chapter. He's making the case that it is only through Jesus Christ that one can have a cleansed heart. Now, there's a lot of stuff here from the old covenant, and we don't need to understand everything, but I think the main point will be clear. So then, First of all, how can we have a cleansed conscience? Well, for those who are tempted to do rituals and tempted to follow the old covenant or Judaism, whatever it might be, we need to recognize that those things are just a shadow and there are limitations, that they don't bring cleansing. Remember back in chapter 8, just back a little bit, verse 13, when he said a new covenant, he has made the first obsolete. But whatever is becoming obsolete is growing old and ready to disappear. He's made the first obsolete. Now, in verse 1 in our chapter, he's going to give a brief summary of the earthly shadow. Now, even the first covenant had regulations of divine worship and the earthly sanctuary. Now, as I mentioned before, a covenant is an agreement. That's basically what that word means. And God has made different covenants and agreements. We see back after the flood, God made an agreement without even Noah's approval or not. He made an agreement that he would never flood the world like he did at that point. And then with Abraham, he made a covenant with Abraham, a covenant of faith that in the context of faith that he would bring forth through his seed blessing in which all the nations would be blessed. And that Abraham would be a multitude of nations and that the people would be as the sand of the seashore. He made a covenant agreement. And then we see at Sinai, God made an agreement with the Israelites. It was an agreement that they were to obey the law. If they did, they'd be blessed. If they didn't, they'd be cursed. And they said, yes, we will do it. And they sprinkled the blood and said, hey, we're going to do it. But they failed. And the Lord God knew that all along. And he had a new covenant that this would point to. That's what we're going to see today. But this first covenant had regulations of divine worship. This is what we see in Exodus and Leviticus and those places. And the place, the actual temple, the place of divine worship. And we're going to see there was an earthly sanctuary on earth, and there was order, and there was the way they went about their worship as revealed in the Word. Verse 2, 4, there was a tabernacle prepared. He's talking about this one, the outer one. And where the lampstand and the table and sacred bread, this is called the holy place. And behind the second veil, there was a tabernacle, which is called the Holy of Holies. Now, the term tabernacle in Greek just means tent, in a basic sense. In Hebrew, it's spoken of a dwelling place. A dwelling place. So we have this first tabernacle. We're speaking of the temple, right? The first tabernacle within that, the outer one called the holy place, and there was the lampstand, the table, sacred bread. These are things that were used in divine worship. Okay? And then behind the second veil, there was a tabernacle, which is called the Holy of Holies. This is the portion where the high priest would only come in once a year. And that had the golden altar of incense, the Ark of the Covenant with gold on all the sides, and which had the golden jar of manna. Remember, the Lord God fed them with manna when they were complaining so that they would know that man does not live by bread alone, but by every word that proceeds from the mouth of God, Deuteronomy 8. And it had Aaron's rod in there, which had budded. You might remember in Numbers 16, Korah's rebellion. They're basically saying to Moses, who made you boss? We're all holy. And there was a big showdown, in a sense, where the Lord revealed who is truly his, and many were perished that day. And then in chapter 17, because of the rebels, the Lord had Moses take one from each tribe, have a rod, and put the name on there. And whosoever rod budded, that showed who the Lord was with. And that rod budded, which was Aaron's rod. And so that was in the Ark of the Covenant. And that pointed to, actually, he says here in Numbers 17, the Lord said to Moses, put back the rod before the testimony to be kept as a sign against the rebels. It was a sign that God was on the side of the good guys and not the rebels. It was a sign, okay? That you may put an end to their grumblings against me, he says. And so in this Ark of the Covenant, we had these things. And then we had the tables of the covenant, that's the law. And then there were cherubim, verse 5, of glory overshadowing the mercy seat. He's talking about it. Now, he could spend a lot of time explaining all the different details of the Old Covenant. And that was explained in detail in the Old Testament. But he doesn't here. He says in verse 5, in the end, but of these things we cannot now speak in detail. Or literally, concerning which we are not now going to speak according to detail. He's saying, I'm not going to talk about it in detail. We're going to see it is not profitable to focus on the shadow anymore. It is not profitable. It was profitable in the beginning to explain the shadow fully, but then once it points to the reality, the shadow is no longer important. As we'll see, it is obsolete. So when people get into all the details of the old covenant, be careful, watch out. It is not important. What is important is what it pointed to, the reality of what Jesus Christ would do. So he's not going to elaborate on it because he's moving towards the fulfillment here. He's pointing to it. So then verse 6. Now these things, he's talked about the sanctuary, the old covenant sanctuary, the earthly sanctuary. Now he's going to talk about the process of divine worship back in the old covenant. Now when these things have been thus prepared, speaking of the outer tabernacle, the priests are continually entering the outer tabernacle performing divine worship. In the old covenant, the priests went in and out, and they were doing their divine worship according to the law. They were doing what they were supposed to do, and it was all a picture of God's holiness and how you had to approach him his way. You had to approach God his way, not your way, okay? And so, verse 7, notice the contrast. Into the second, only that second tabernacle, which was, there's a veil in the way. That's the veil that was torn, Matthew 27, when Jesus died for our sins. That veil symbolized the separation between the holy God and people. And there was only the high priest went in once a year, and he offered, as we see here, he said, put it into the second, the high priest enters once a year, not without taking blood, which he offers for himself and for the sins of the people committed in ignorance. They would slaughter those animals, and he would take blood in there for this covering, in a sense. So the priest ministered in the outer tabernacle all year long, but once a year, on the Day of Atonement, the high priest would go into the Holy and Holies. And now notice verse 8. We see the resulting limitations of the old covenant shadow. Why is it limited? Verse 8. The Holy Spirit is signifying this, that the way into the holy place has not yet been disclosed, while the outer tabernacle is still standing, which is a symbol for the present time. Accordingly, both gifts and sacrifices are offered, which cannot make the worshiper perfect in conscience, since they relate only to food and drink and various washings and regulations for the body imposed until a time of reformation. That's a lot of words. That's a big sense. I like run-ons. Bible has a lot of run-ons. We see that here. And if you see this here, we have this statement here concerning the limitations of the old covenant shadow. And we have this statement, the Holy Spirit is signifying. What's that mean? Well, the term signify means making clear, making plain. That's what it means. He is making known right now. Now, we need to remember at this point, too, that after Jesus died and rose from the dead, the veil was torn when he died, and people should have gone to Jesus, not to the temple system. That should have been done at that point. But the non-believing Jews kept doing the temple system, and they kept doing it up to 70 AD. And so it was still functioning at this time, okay? And these other people were tempted to go back to the shadow, okay? So he's talking about it while it is still functioning. But the Holy Spirit is revealing this, making known. And by the way, God makes known through his word by the Spirit of God. You know, we have in 2 Peter, know this first of all, that no prophecy of Scripture is of one's own interpretation. 2 Peter 1:20. But for no prophecy was ever made by an act of human will, but men moved by the Spirit spoke from God. 2 Timothy 3:16, all Scripture is God-breathed. It is all from God. The written word is all from him. So here, what is it then that the Holy Spirit is revealing, making known through the illustration of the old covenant tabernacle and the regulations that we just read? What's he making known? He says here, middle of verse 8, that the way into the holy place has not yet been disclosed while the outer tabernacle is still standing, which is a symbol for the present time. And I go, I don't understand that. It's a complex sentence. And you could literally say it, the way into the holies, plural. ESV translates it holies. The way into the holies has not yet been disclosed. So here's where we run into difficulty as we read this in English. It appears to say that while the tabernacle stands, the true way has not been revealed. Well, that can't be, because the true way was revealed when Jesus died, rose from the dead, and the gospel went out after he rose from the dead. It had been revealed. We know that even before the temple was destroyed in 70 AD, the gospel was going forth, the true way. So what's he talking about here? Well, as I translated this literally from the Greek, I think this might be a help us here. Here's a little translation. The Holy Spirit is making known that the way into the holies has not yet been manifested while the first tabernacle has yet a standing. He's going to say here, basically, as long as the tabernacle has a standing in your heart and mind, you're not going to be able to see the way into the Holy of Holies. You're not going to see it. As long as it has a standing, that's that term, has a standing, which means hold credence. As long as it holds credence, and that's the problem, by the way, we hold things in our minds that are contrary to Jesus. And as long as we do so, we will never come to Jesus.
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0: Hi, this is Greg Lunsted from Equipping the Saints. 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
9: Get outside and enjoy some fresh air and blue sky if you can. Partly sunny skies today with a high in the valley of 70 degrees with light breezes. Partly cloudy overnight, lows near 50. And rain returns to the valley tomorrow evening with a high near 70. In the Willamette Valley Weather Center, I'm Robert Pratt.
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pleasantries, sometimes beyond the weather, sometimes only the weather. But it may well have been just as this, that one of the people said to the other, I haven't seen Simon and Andrew coming through the through here for a while. And somebody else said, no, you probably won't see them. And someone else says, yeah, and I'll tell you two more you won't see. You're not going to see James and Andrew. And Levi said, why not? And someone said, well, the four of them have become followers of Jesus of Nazareth. They pulled their boats up, folded the nets, left it in one case with their father, left the family business behind, and they've gone off as followers of Jesus. And Levi might have sat there and said to himself, wow, I wonder what that's like. I wonder what that's like. There may be some here this morning, and that's exactly where you are. You've heard the story, maybe even a family member, a friend, a work colleague who's told you that he's become a follower of Jesus. And there's evidence to suggest that that has actually happened. His words have changed, his lifestyle has changed, she's become altogether different from what she was. She's still the regular person with the same DNA, she still has the same personality, she's still melancholic, he's still effusive, whatever it might be, but no doubt that he's become a follower of Jesus, and you find yourself saying, wow, I wonder what it would be like to be a follower of Jesus. Do you really? Would you like to become a follower of Jesus? Nobody who ever wanted to be a follower of Jesus was turned away. You can never want to be a follower of Jesus and find that he tells you you can't. Well, Levi's about to find out. And just as the leper had probably had no one other than another leper touching him for a very long time before Jesus touched him, so Levi would have grown accustomed to people despising him and saying things about him that weren't exactly commendatory. After all, he was not a member of the sort of ruling class. He was not a member of the acceptable people in society. He was despised, he was rejected, he was an outcast, he was socially unacceptable. In fact, he would have been perfectly used to people telling him where to go. They put their money in for the excise, and he said, thank you very much, Mr. Benjamin. And Benjamin says, hey, Levi, you know where you can go, don't you? He'd come home at the end of the day with abuse ringing in his ears. People calling him out. You murderous creature. You stinking cheat. I hate you. I despise the fact that you work for the Romans. You are despicable the way you steal from your own people. Those would have been the words he heard. The people didn't go by and say, thank you very much for doing such a wonderful service for the Roman authorities. We all appreciate it very much indeed. No, no. And then look at verse 14. He hears something very, very different. Here in the place of his dubious business practice stands Jesus. And Jesus is not telling him where to go. Jesus is telling him where to come. Jesus is actually issuing to him a command, a different kind of command. It's not get out of here, it is come here. In fact, it is straightforward. Come, follow me, Jesus told him. And Levi got up and followed him. Notice both the brevity and the authority of this word from Jesus. There's no great speech, no great elaborate diatribe, no great explanation, just a striking command, follow me. Because you see, the word of Jesus is not like the word of any other person. The word of Jesus in this instance is not only marked by brevity, it's also marked by authority. And that word of Jesus is recorded for us in the Bible, and the Bible is marked by the authority of Jesus himself. That's why we pay attention to the Bible. That's why we talk about the Bible as being authoritative in and of itself. That's why when we read the Bible, we often discover that it almost speaks out to us in our lives. It's as though it is actually speaking to us in a way that is marked by authority. The brevity and the authority is marked both by the immediacy and the totality of Levi's response. Follow me, Jesus told him, and Levi got up and followed him. There's no gap.

0: It is instantaneous. That's what makes it so amazing, what makes it so striking. And the reason I use totality is because in Luke's version of this event, as he records it, he gives to us one phrase that Mark does not use. And in Luke chapter 5 and in verse 27 and verse 28, you will see the missing phrase. It's the same record. After this, Jesus went out and saw a tax collector by the name of Levi sitting at his tax booth. "Follow me," Jesus said to him. And Levi got up, now here's the phrase, and left everything, and followed him. He turned his back on his illicit business. He realized that if he was going to follow Jesus, he couldn't follow Jesus and stay the way he was. The command is clear, the response is immediate, and it is total. And leaving everything, he went out to follow him. One of the reasons, I think, for so many people's disinterest in the claims of Christ is because they never hear the claims of Christ. Now, you may be wondering about Christianity, and you're here today. And one of the things that put you off is, frankly, it just seems like such a soft option. And you find yourself saying, I don't really know why there's much to bother about in relationship to it. I mean, I don't know if I want to be involved or I don't want to be involved. It seems so trivial. Oh, forgive us if we've suggested that in any way, or if your friends have done so, trying to make it more attractive to you, trying to, as it were, lower the barriers so that you can come in at your own level and on your own basis. If the church, in endeavoring to win people, takes the message of Jesus, dilutes it, minimizes it, compromises it, so that people may see it as a soft option, it is no surprise when the people look at it and say, who cares? Levi, follow me. When? Right now. But, follow me. And Levi got up and he followed him.
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12: Rain returns tomorrow, so let's enjoy today's partly sunny conditions and fresh air with a high of 70 degrees and light breezes. Partly cloudy overnight, lows near 50. Highs tomorrow of 65 to 70 in the Willamette Valley Weather Center. I'm Robert Kraft.
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0: When Jesus was resurrected, he was resurrected on the first day of the week. And the first day of the week is what? It's Sunday. So we find it here. Let's read it in John 20, verse 1. Read it. Go. "Now on the first day of the week, Mary Magdalene came to the tomb early while it was still dark and saw that the stone had been taken away from the tomb." When did the Father resurrect Jesus Christ, his son? It was on the first day of the week. Hence, the disciples early on began to worship on the first day in commemoration of the resurrection.
13: Welcome to Words of New Hope with Dr. Wayne Cordero of New Hope West in Eugene, Oregon. In a world filled with stress and anxiety, it is vitally important for us to observe a Sabbath, a time of rest and rejuvenation, to make time to wait on the Lord so we can renew our strength. Here is Pastor Wayne with a message entitled, "Worth the Wait."
0: Would you take out your notes as we continue in this called "It's Worth the Wait"? I want you to read with me out of the book of Isaiah. It's at the top of the notes. Let's read it together. Would you out loud? Go. "Those who wait upon the Lord will renew their strength. They will mount up with wings as eagles. They will run and not be weary. They will walk and not faint." How many of you sometimes need your strength renewed? Raise your hand. Yeah, we all do from time to time, because we live in a stress-filled society with unresolved questions and uncertain futures.
14: We see that in our schools, our workplaces, and even families. And sometimes we look for escapes to get out of the stress, and they're not always the best methods, but we need to get out of the stress. As is told about this one lady, it's a funny story, and this is not the way to get out of stress, but there's a Florida newspaper heading that said, Florida woman stops alligator attack with a small 22 caliber pistol. The story is about self-control and marksmanship and a cool-headed woman with a small pistol against a fierce predator. Now, in her own words, she says this, quote, "It was a tough but necessary discussion I was having with my recently divorced ex-husband. We were walking along the edge of a pond outside of my house in Florida. We had to discuss a property settlement, of which he was very stubborn about, and other stressful yet unresolved divorce issues when we were surprised by a huge 12-foot alligator which suddenly emerged from the murky pond water. It was a female, and she must have been protecting her nest because she was extremely aggressive, charging us with jaws wide open. If I didn't have my 22 caliber pistol, I would not be here today. Because with just one shot to my ex-husband's kneecap, the gator got him easily, and I was able to escape by just walking away at a brisk pace. And you won't believe how much it saved me in attorney costs." Now again, that is not the way to reduce stress, but it's a funny story. You know, we live in an age where anxiety is at an all-time high. But we don't have to be a victim to that, you or me, because we're a people of God. And although we can't eliminate all the stress, which we'd love to do, God instituted something called the Sabbath rest. Now, this Sabbath rest has to be a practice kind of peace, because you can't learn it without Christ. And it has to be learned before the gator attacks. You have to learn this before. Because, you know, if you think about it, God didn't make man to be able to handle all of the murders in the world, all of the problems, the wars, the disagreements between people, the political anger and the meandering, the celebrity gossip. It just defeats us. We weren't designed to handle all of that. Yet with the internet and the newscasts and media, it just seems like we're being inundated with the stress-filled life, and now we're taking on the problems of everybody else, maybe even subconsciously, but it comes. We weren't designed to be able to handle all of that, and God knew that. That's why the Bible says, "Cast your cares upon the Lord, for he cares for you." How many of you need God to be the recipient of a lot of our problems? Because he can handle it, but we can't. And he asks us, he invites us, cast your cares upon the Lord. I think of David in the Old Testament. David would have been the prime candidate to be nervous, angry, upset, disenchanted, disappointment, filled with stress because King Saul was chasing him like a fugitive trying to kill him, and David was homeless going from cave to cave to cave trying to avoid the murderous threats of King Saul. Yet in his devotional journal, David would write, "The Lord is my shepherd, I shall not want. He leadeth me beside still waters." Did you know that the Lord is inviting you and me in the midst of the drama, in the midst of the traffic jams, in the midst of the road work and fires? He invites us to still waters. It's a choice that we must make. We can refuse it or we can accept it. But God knows that the stress placed on us gets overwhelming. Still waters. Sounds good. But it's not a physical place. It's not a certain location. It's actually the state of our heart that God has for each and every single one of us. And it's reserved for the people of God. Because a lot of times, what happens is, although we believe in God, by the way, do you know that everybody believes in God, whether you admit it or not? Because even, in fact, even the devil believes in God. He knows that there's God. I mean, there's no way we can do all of this. Or is it just by mistake? Just by mistake, everything became so precise. Did you know that this earth is flying through space at 66,000 miles an hour, turning on its axis at 23 degrees. Right now, it seems real stable, but you're right now spinning faster than the spin cycle on your washing machine. Yet everything seems so stable. In fact, did you know that astronomers can predict the next eclipse 23 to 33 years down the road? You know why they can tell you the exact date and time for the next eclipse? Because everything is so precise in its rotation. With millions of tons. If the moon were any closer or any further, this earth would be inundated by tidal waves twice a day because it changes the gravitational pull so much. And after the first tidal wave, you won't have to worry about the second. Why isn't there a cosmic cataclysmic collision of all of the planets as it's rotating millions and millions of miles an hour? But everything is so precise, so precision, with everything just so in order, and it stays that way. Because the Bible says the Lord spoke, and everything continued as he said. Did you know that even the planets obey his voice? Did you know that the earth, the principles of math, the principles of gravitation, astronomy, all obey God? The only ones that don't, I think, are the human beings that he created. But he loves us more than you'll ever know. But although you believe in God, most of you, us anyway, the question is, who is your Lord? They're two different things. Because even the devil believes in God. But who's your Lord? You see, who's Lord in your life is who calls the shots. What is it that determines whether your day is going to be a success or a failure? Who is it that determines the countenance, the attitude, the spirit with which you live, your words? Who is it that influences your conversation, your character, everything about your decisions? Who is it? What is it? Because you see, who's Lord in your life is who basically controls your life. And a lot of times, although we believe in God, it's not God that controls our life. It's the thing he said. It's the thing she said. It's that betrayal. It's that person that bilked me out of that money. He owes me. That person that said something about me, my family, this person that. And then my conversation is basically commandeered by that situation, that person, that past event. That's what becomes Lord. See, Jesus can get dethroned easily, and we put on the throne of our life the things that actually hold us hostage. You know what that person did? Or my health. My health is deteriorating, and all my conversations about that. What's on the throne is my health. And we start to worry. By the way, did you know that worry can have a positive effect on you? I know it sounds strange, but here it is. Let worry become a reminder that we need to switch who's on the throne. Because if there's something else on the throne, an offense, a bitterness, a resentment, that's going to commandeer control pretty much everything of my thoughts, my waking thoughts, the thoughts that are influencing my conversation. And it's time for me, when I start to worry about that, it's time for me to switch who's on the throne and say, Lord, would you go back on the throne? I need to dethrone this sickness. I need to get off of the throne that worry, that offense, that bitterness. And Jesus, you be on the throne. And when that happens, there comes what the Bible calls a Sabbath rest. It's like, whew, yeah. Jesus is the one who is Lord, not that situation anymore. Worry's a reminder that it's time to switch. Put Jesus back on the throne. In fact, that's what the book of Hebrews says. Would you read it with me? It's going to come up on the screen. Read it with me. Go. There remains then a Sabbath rest for the people of God. For anyone who enters God's rest also rests from their own works, just as God did from his. Let us therefore make every effort to enter that. It is not natural for us to enter into that rest of God, because we want to hold on to that offense or that bitterness, or that situation, because that's what kind of gives us power, right? But instead, the Lord says, would you switch that? Put me on the throne again and watch the rest that comes into your life. It has to be a practiced peace, because it's not natural. We like to hold on to things. What if I gave you a piece of paper like this and I said, this is yours. Ooh, it's mine. Yeah, it's yours. Ooh, yeah, this is mine. And then I lit it afire. What do you think you should do? Yeah, well, that's burning my hand. Let it go. No way, this is mine. No, let it go. No way, man, it's mine. Ow, ow, it's burning my hand. Ow, and then finally you let it go. Ow. Then I turn to you and say, you burned my hand. It's your fault. No, it's yours because you didn't let it go. That thing's going to burn your hand. And God is saying, when you learn to let things go and trust in me, I'll take care. Put me back on the throne. You're going to find that the healing, there's going to be a wholeness that comes into your life, a Sabbath rest that's promised for the people of God. That's why Proverbs 3, 5, and 6 says it this way. Trust in the Lord with what? How much of your heart? Half of your heart, right? No, all of your heart. Trust in the Lord with all your heart and lean not on your own self. The way I see things, my own understanding, that's the way I see it. Really? So yours is the best way of seeing things, or God's way that he put in the Bible that's been around for 10,000 years or more, and God has used to change millions of lives? Trust in the Lord with all your heart and lean not on your own understanding. In all your ways, acknowledge him and he will straighten your paths. Trust in the Lord with how much of your heart? And then there comes a Sabbath rest. In fact, it's sort of like this. God will work for you while you rest and focus on what's more eternal rather than temporal, because all week we focus on money and work and traffic and weather, etc. All that's which is temporal. And God is saying, let's cordon off a pause in our life to focus on what's eternal. And that's why it's so good for us to even be here, because all week long we're focusing on temporal stuff, but all of a sudden we can focus on what's more eternal. Trust in the Lord with all your heart. Let me put it this way. I'm going to have someone come out and help me. Mark Stream, would you come on out? Mark helps with the platform stuff. Would you say thank you to Mark? He can stand right here, Mark. Now, I'm going to lean, trust in the Lord with all your heart. You're like the Lord, okay? All right, all right. And by the way, in heaven, I'm going to be your height. You're going to be mine. Just want you to know. But the scripture says, trust in the Lord with how much of your heart? All your heart. And there's something that happens. It's called a Sabbath rest when you do exactly what God says. I'm going to lean on you and try not to move, okay? So, but because I don't trust him fully yet, I'm going to lean on him halfway. That way, in case he moves, I can catch myself. So I'm going to lean on him somewhat. Now, when I lean on him somewhat, I still have tension right here. This leg here is firm. And there's tension right here because I don't trust him completely, because he might move. And if he does, I have to be quick to catch myself. So even though I'm leaning on him, I'm still under tension. Now, I'm going to lean on you all the way so you promise you don't move. Okay. All right. So are you ready?
15: I'm ready.
14: Okay. So now I'm going to lean all the way on him. And you know, when I'm completely leaning on him, there's a rest. I'm just chilling right now. See? But I have to trust that he is immovable, that he's faithful to stand. And as soon as I go past that center point, it's like I'm at rest. There's no stress. And the scripture says, trust in the Lord with what? All our hearts. Would you say thank you to Mark Stream? A lot of times we trust in the Lord with half our hearts, and we can be Christians. God is still, we believe in God, but other stuff, it's our Lord. We don't trust him fully. So there's tension in our marriage, tension. But I'm a Christian. Yep, but there's tension, isn't there? And God is saying there's a Sabbath rest that's reserved for the people of God. Be diligent. Work hard to enter that rest. It's a practiced peace. And the still waters isn't a location out there. It's not a mystical day. Some people say, well, the Sabbath day is a certain day. And if you do, if you kind of understand that day and you worship God on that day, then everything is fine. Well, not quite. Not quite. It's not a mystical day. It's not a religious ritual. It's not an amulet that you put on your chest. It's not a someplace you take a pilgrimage to and everything will be fine after that. No. It's this understanding of the principles of God of the Sabbath rest. Oh, it's a seventh day that he metaphorically says this is it, but it's not really Saturday. Some people say you got to worship on Saturday. Not necessarily, because actually the Sabbath is not Saturday. The Sabbath is Friday night to Saturday at dusk. It actually is Friday, Saturday. And so that's the seventh day, but it's more than that. Because if you start thinking that that's the magical, mystical day, you'll miss the whole principle. That's just a shadow. In fact, that's exactly what Colossians says. When Jesus came in the New Testament, he fulfills much of the old. And he says, now keep that as the instruction, but there's a deeper principle. This is a shadow. The law is a shadow of something far greater to come in the Messiah. And we miss that. If we stay with just these things, we make this kind of an idol. It makes it a mystical thing. But God is saying, no, I want you to understand what this is all about. This is a shadow of some things to come. In Hebrews 1, it says, in former days, God spoke through the prophets in many portions and in many ways, but in these last days, he's spoken to us in his Son. So there's something deeper, see? In fact, Colossians says it this way. Let's read it together. Are you ready? Go. Therefore, no one is to act as your judge in regard to food or drink, or in respect to a festival or a new moon or a Sabbath day, things which are a mere shadow of what is to come. There's a deeper principle. Well, you say, well, when should we worship? You should worship every moment is when you should worship, not on a certain day. We should be a people of worship. Well, why do we worship on Sundays? Well, because early in the disciples' lives in the book of Acts, they understood that when Jesus was resurrected, he was resurrected on the first day of the week. And the first day of the week is what? Is Sunday. So we find it here. Let's read it in John 20, verse 1. Read it. Go. Now on the first day of the week, Mary Magdalene came to the tomb early while it was still dark and saw that the stone had been taken away from the tomb. When did the Father resurrect Jesus Christ, his Son? It was on the first day of the week. Hence, the disciples early on began to worship on the first day in commemoration of the resurrection. So we find in Acts 20, let's read this next one together. Go. On the first day of the week, when they were gathered together to break bread, Paul talked with them, intending to depart on the next day, and he prolonged his speech until, you're lucky I don't preach till midnight, as they did. But it was on the first day of the week that they would start to gather and break bread or have communion. Why? To commemorate the resurrection. But the principle is still the same. One day out of the week, we pause all of the temporality, the temporal things that we deal with, to get an eternal perspective, to let God recalibrate us. And as you let God recalibrate or balance your life back, recalibrate your life and mind to the manufacturer's specifications. We hear the word of God. Something eternal takes place. We worship. Our hearts are lifted. We leave here with a better balance, a better perspective. Otherwise, our minds can get weird. If we're involved with all of the temporal stuff and we never pause and let there be a time of solitude, a Sabbath rest, we never enter into that full leaning, we get weird. There's neurotic Christians. Don't look around. They may be sitting next to you. But that happens. And so God is saying, put this principle in motion. There's a Sabbath rest for the people of God. And when you catch that, things start to balance out. One man said it this way. He said, it's the space between the notes that makes the music. And I thought, that's what God imprinted into our hearts. A time to renew our strength, so that we will again mount up with wings as eagles. But you have to have that time where you wait on the Lord. You learn a practice piece to lean fully. That takes a while. And then we learn what it means to trust in the Lord with all our hearts.

0: You've been listening to part one of a message entitled Worth the Wait by Dr. Wayne Cordero of New Hope West in Eugene, Oregon. We'll pick it up right there on tomorrow's broadcast. In fact, here is a little look ahead at what is in store tomorrow.
1: His word is infallible. You can trust in God. And He loves you that much that you can cast your cares upon Him. And when you worry, let it be a reminder that the switch needs to take place. Something else is on the throne of God, other than the Lord Jesus. Replace that anxiety. Replace that bitterness. Replace that whatever it is. Put Jesus back on the throne. And when you do, you understand how much He loves you and He will care for you. Cast your cares upon Him, for He cares for you.
0: 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Have yourself a great day, and we'll see you tomorrow, same time, same station. Until then, God bless you and aloha.
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12: Get outside and enjoy some fresh air and blue sky if you can. Partly sunny skies today with a high in the valley of 70 degrees with light breezes. Partly cloudy overnight, lows near 50. And rain returns to the valley tomorrow evening with a high near 70. In the Willamette Valley Weather Center, I'm Robert Pratt.
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21: Now, we've all heard people say this, well, we're just incompatible, as an excuse to divorce. Folks, there's no such word. There is no scientific basis behind the idea of incompatibility. It does not exist. It's just a made-up word. Let me quote to you from two of the top psychiatrists and marriage experts in the world. Dr. Paul Tarnier, the Swiss psychiatrist who wrote Understanding Each Other, he says, quote, so-called incompatibility is a myth invented by judges in order to make a plea for divorce. It's likewise a common excuse for people to hide their failings. Misunderstandings and mistakes can be corrected if there is a willingness to do so. What's he saying? There's no such thing as incompatibility. What it really is immaturity. You refuse to grow up. I want what I want what you want. I'm stubborn, you're stubborn. I'm selfish, you're selfish, so we can't get along. So let's just quit calling it incompatibility. Let's call it what it is. Immature, stubborn selfishness. It's not incompatibility. It's immature, stubborn selfishness. I don't want to grow. I don't want to change. I want my way, and you do too. And that's a choice. Dr. Paul Popino, the director of the Institute of Family Relationships, written dozens of books on marriages, says, I don't believe in incompatibility. I don't believe it exists. Almost any two people are compatible if they try to be. Now, let me give you a little suggestion from 28 years in my own marriage. Tackle one problem at a time. Don't try to solve them all at once. Take the easiest problem in your marriage to solve and solve that one. Then solve the next easiest, then solve the next easiest, and get some wins under your belt. Get some successes under your belt before you start attempting the moderate problems and then the real big ones. Get some wins there first, and then you will accept responsibility for for your marriage. Tom's going to talk about the next one.
0: The B in this marriage makeover stands for believe. Believe God can change my marriage. Believe that God can change my marriage. I don't know how you're feeling about your marriage right now. Some of you, as you look at your marriage, may be feeling a sense of deep hurt about your marriage and what's been happening. Some of you may be feeling a sense of apathy. Some of you may be feeling a real sense of deep disappointment about your marriage. There may be some of you who are honestly feeling, even with all this talk about marriage, that it's hopeless right now, that there really is no hope for your marriage. Regardless of how you feel about your marriage, let me tell you one truth. God has not given up on your marriage. God can do what we can't do. Look at this next verse in your outline. In fact, would you read it with me? Matthew 19, verse 26. Humanly speaking, it is impossible. But with God, everything is possible. God can do what we can't do. Now, let's just be brutally honest for just a second. When I said just a minute ago, God has not given up on your marriage, some of you were thinking, I wish He would. You really were. Because if God hasn't given up on my marriage, that means I can't give up. If only God would give up, then I'd have the freedom to give up on my marriage. And when I say God hasn't given up, some of you, it's like clang. You heard the prison door shut one more time, the key lock. But instead of being angry at God for not giving up, instead of being angry at God for saying that He hates divorce, for just a second, ask yourself why. Why doesn't God give up on a marriage? It's not because He wants to trap you. It's not because He wants to make your life miserable. It is because He has your best interest at heart. He hates divorce because He knows how it hurts His children. He wants your marriage to work because He knows the joy that it can bring to your life of fulfilling a new relationship. And so that's why God doesn't give up. That's why God continues to give us strength that we cannot find on our own. The real question is right now, how are you looking at your marriage? From a human perspective, yeah, maybe it does look impossible. Or you're looking at it from God's perspective, that He can do what we cannot do. God can resurrect a dead marriage. God can resurrect a dead love life. God can resurrect dead finances. God can resurrect dead communication. He can do what we cannot do. So it begins with you and I believing that He can do that. Believe that God can change your marriage. And once you've done that, you're ready for C. C is commit. Commit to doing whatever it takes. Galatians 6:9 says this, "Let us not get tired of doing what is right. For after a while," you might circle those words, "after a while. After a while, we will reap a harvest of blessing if we don't get discouraged and give up." You ever hear anybody say, "Wow, look, they have a great marriage. Aren't they lucky?" You ever hear that? They're not lucky. You ever see somebody that has a great marriage, they'll tell you this, it didn't come out of luck. It came because they put a lot of effort into that relationship. Great marriages don't just happen. And if your marriage is going to get better, if your marriage is going to begin to improve, if a great good marriage that you have is even going to become a great marriage, it's going to take real effort. It takes humility. It takes honesty. It takes unselfishness. It takes the willingness to admit that you're wrong. It takes the willingness to change. It takes persistence. It takes faith. More than anything, it takes time. Great relationships come out of all these things being applied over time. If your relationship is in trouble, struggling right now, it didn't get there overnight, did it? It took a lot of time. And it's going to take a lot of time for it to begin to improve. That's just the honest truth of human life. A lot of people think, you know, I'm in this bad relationship, it's not working. You know, if I could just get out of this relationship, get in a different relationship, everything would be better. Not realizing that if you take you out of this relationship and you put you into this new relationship, you take you with you. That's a problem because you're part of the problem. And once you and I begin to own that, then we can begin to work on the relationship that we're in right now. Don't give up too soon. The truth is, it will cost you to have a great marriage, but it will cost you much, much more to go through a divorce. Just ask anyone who's gone through one. They'll tell you. So put the effort in, the great effort. Now, if you're a normal human being, you're probably sitting there thinking, I don't feel like it. I don't know where I'm going to find the emotional energy, honestly. I know that's a great idea, but where am I going to find the emotional energy to put that kind of effort into a relationship that I'm not sure I want to make work? Well, here's the two places you find the energy, the emotional energy, to start to make the effort. You pray and you obey. You might write those two words down. You pray and you obey. You pray, you say, God, I don't have the energy on my own. I need strength from you that I can't find on my own. You make it a communication with God, and then you obey. You say, God, yeah, I know you have my best interest at heart. Help me to do what you've shown me to do. Just take one step at a time, one foot in front of the other, obeying you in this relationship. You do the right thing anyway. That's what maturity is all about. Last week we talked about the fact that feelings always follow actions. When you pray and then you obey, then the feelings begin to come. Don't wait for the feelings first. They'll begin to come as you pray and you obey. There's a fourth step. There's a D in this A, B, C, D, E, F, and that is you deal with unresolved hurt. In the back of your outline, deal with unresolved hurt. You do that two ways, by asking for forgiveness and by offering forgiveness. By asking for forgiveness, James 5:16 says this. Let's read it together. Admit your faults to one another and pray for each other so that you may be healed. Admit to somebody that you're wrong. Ask forgiveness. Let me just give you a practical example of this. Let's suppose you have an unbelieving spouse. You may need to ask their forgiveness for being self-righteous, for being pushy. You may be one of those people who, you so want them to know God. In trying to get them to know God, you have these little tricks, like you put gospel tracts on the toilet. You know those kind of little tricks I'm talking about? And they're being pushed away from God and pushed away from you by your honest desire for them to know God. Maybe you need to go to them and say, I'm sorry. I admit, out of this honest desire for you to know God, I've been pushy, and I ask for your forgiveness for that. There's three little words we all have to learn to say in a relationship. In fact, these are very difficult words for some of you, so we're going to practice them together, all right? The three words are, I was wrong. Let's say them together, okay? Some of you, it's going to be tough, but let's try it, okay? I was wrong. In fact, I want to say that together again in just a minute. Some of you, you had an argument on the way to church today. You're sitting there thinking, why are we talking about this today after this argument? What I want you to do when we say it again, you might want to just sneak your hand over to your husband or your wife and just squeeze their hand as we say this, saying, hey, I'm saying I was wrong. Let's say it one more time together. I was wrong. There's something about those words that can heal a relationship in an incredible way. You ask for forgiveness, but then you also offer forgiveness. Colossians 3:13 says this, be gentle and ready to forgive. Never hold grudges. Remember, the Lord forgave you, and so you must forgive others. Your marriage will not make it without forgiveness on a daily basis. Chandel and I just this last week celebrated our 25th wedding anniversary. Yeah. And we got away for a week after our anniversary. We had the most wonderful time together. As close as we are, we've never felt closer. When we got back, we were talking yesterday, we noticed as soon as we got back, as wonderful as our time away was, we began to disagree about things. See, while we were gone, the biggest decision of the day was what's for lunch. It's hard not to disagree about some of those things. But when we got back, all of a sudden you're in real life. And in real life, you have real issues. You have real problems. Just admit it, and let's just admit it, we're all real stubborn about real life. And because of that, you're going to have disagreements because you see things differently. That's what life is like. And sometimes we say the wrong things. Sometimes we say hurtful things. Sometimes we say things that are unthinking. And so forgiveness has to be a daily decision in a relationship. You have to offer forgiveness on a daily basis. If you've decided I'm not going to forgive them, you are ruining your marriage. Because you need their forgiveness and they need your forgiveness on a daily basis. Now there's an E in this process of a marriage makeover. And E stands for enlist support from others. Don't face it alone. Enlist support from others. This is important because there's a lot of places you can find a lack of support. The truth is, our culture tends to work against a successful marriage. You can find plenty of places, you can find plenty of people who will say to you, hey, just get out. Take the easy road. Don't go through this. You need to be happy. All these phrases that make you feel like, well, maybe I should just get out. So you've got to find some people that will support your strengthening of your relationship. It may be a wise friend. It may be a church counselor. It may be a marriage mentor, a couple that you find that has a great marriage that you decide to spend time with so that you can learn from them. I want to say something to you that you may not like hearing. And the truth is, I don't like saying it, but in 25, 30 years of ministry, I found it to be true. Some of the worst people to go to when your marriage is in trouble are your parents. And here's why. You're their little boy. You're their little girl. And if you're hurting, they just want you to get out of that hurt. I've seen some of the wisest parents who would give anybody else the greatest advice in the world give their kids the worst advice when they're facing marriage problems. Go to your parents for comfort, that's fine. But if you need advice to make it through, you're going to probably need to find some other people to give you the strength to make it through the tough times. The Bible has a couple verses about the support and strength that we can find. Proverbs 24, verse 3 says, "It takes wisdom to have a good family, and it takes understanding to make it strong." And Proverbs 19:20 says, let's read this verse together. Get all the advice and instruction that you can.
21: Now I know that Tom and I have been a little tough on you today. We've been beating you up. But it's because we care about your marriage. We do. We really do. And we want Saddleback Church to be full of healthy, strong, growing, fulfilling marriages. And God wants that. And sometimes the truth hurts. Kay and I were about that far away from a divorce. I mean, we were a hair's breadth away. We were in marital hell. And I remember in the depth of my despair, I cried out to God. And I said, God, I cannot make this marriage work. Nothing's working. I cannot make this marriage work. But I believe you can. So I'm not going to give up. I look back.

I am so glad we didn't give up. And when I look out on all of you, I think, I'm glad we didn't give up. And when I think of the influence that you are having on other people and this church is having on the world, I think, I'm glad we didn't give up. And I hope you won't either. I hope you won't either. I hope you'll say, I'm not going to give up. Some of you say, you know, I would love for my marriage to work, and I'm just too tired of trying. I've hit the brick wall too many times. I'm out of steam. I'm out of energy. I don't have anything left to give. I feel powerless to change my marriage. Good. That's the first step to recovery. I admit my powerlessness. It's out of my control. God, I've got to give it to you. And that's why the most important step in a marriage makeover is this next one. Focus. Focus on trusting Jesus. Focus on trusting Jesus. You've got to get him at the center of your life and marriage. And the easiest thing to do in life is to lose your focus. Hebrews 12:2 says we must focus on Jesus, the source and goal of our faith. I said it last week, I'm going to say it again. Marriage is a three-legged stool. It takes three to make a marriage work. You, your spouse, and God. A two-legged stool is going to fall over. It has no stability. It takes three. God never meant for marriage to just be two. God meant for marriage to be three. You, your spouse, and God. And you need to put Christ at the center of your life and at the center of your marriage. And my advice to you, whether you're in harmony or whether you're in hostility or whether you're in apathy, is give it to God. The Bible says this, God, who is at work within you, will give you the will and the power to achieve his purpose. Now, you may need some counseling. You may need to get in a small group. You may need to read some Christian books on marriage. But what you really need is Christ at the center of your life. Because if Jesus is in you and Jesus is in your spouse, Jesus gets along with Jesus. There's no problem there. You say, but I don't love him anymore. Well, so what? That makes it sound like it's uncontrollable, like I can't help myself. Love is a choice, just like happiness is a choice. You choose to love the people you love, and you choose to not love the people you don't love. It's a choice. It's not like it's out of your control. And if you choose to love, the feelings will return. You say, I just don't have a heart for it. Look at the next verse. God says, I'll give you a new heart, and I'll put a new spirit within you. Now, some of you are thinking, I married the wrong person at the wrong time in the wrong way. What should I do? Leave them in divorce? God says, no. You made a vow. Let me do a miracle makeover. I will change you, I will change your partner, and I will give you the marriage you have always dreamed of. If you'll let me do it, if you'll do it my way. God can do that. I received this prayer in a card somebody wrote and dropped in a basket a while back. It says, Dear Lord, thank you for taking my sinful decision and choosing a spouse and making it into a beautiful thing. Only your power could rectify the poor decisions I've made. You've cleansed our marriage and blessed us with love and joy. And Lord, I praise you because of you today, I'm a more beautiful person than I was. Thank you. It's not that you married the wrong person. It's you're just doing marriage in the wrong way. Let me pray for you. Let's bow our heads. Father, there are many couples here today who are struggling. Would you please help them? And there are those who are here today who are separated from each other. Would you help them? And there are others here today who are considering divorce. Would you help them? And there are those who stayed together, but there's no spark anymore. Would you help them?

0: Now you pray. Say, dear God, I want to accept responsibility for my part of the marriage. I'm going to quit blaming and fantasizing and wondering if only. I'm going to stop criticizing and comparing. Instead, I want to believe that you can change my marriage. And today, I commit to doing whatever it takes. If that means getting counseling and making radical changes, then give me the strength to do it. Help us to deal with unresolved hurt. Give me the courage to ask forgiveness for what I've done wrong and the grace to offer forgiveness for how I've been hurt. I don't want to grow into an old, bitter person. Help us to get some support in a small group, to get help and wise counsel. But most of all, Jesus, we need you in the middle of our marriage. You are the glue that can hold us together and do the miracle makeover. So today, Jesus, I ask you to save me and save my marriage. Make me a new person. Give me a new marriage. Put us back together, not in the old way, but in a brand new way for the rest of our lives. In Jesus' name, amen.
1: 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And I'll send you some material that'll help you on your journey with Jesus, and I'll also pray for you.
2: 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And now let's hear how lives are changing through daily hope. 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
1: You know, we get letters and emails from people all around the world and from all ages. And here's one that I got from a listener in Indonesia. His name is Stephen, and he's 12 years old. He wrote, Dear Pastor Rick, thank you for the powerful way that you've impacted my life. I'm just a 12-year-old schoolboy in Jakarta, Indonesia, but I listen to the broadcast every morning on the way to school. My life has changed completely this year. I'm at a new school, and my family's just about recovered from some financial problems, but I'm still having to learn a whole new way of life. Some days I really feel bad, and I ask God to help me. But then the Daily Hope broadcast comes on the radio, and you always say something that helps me feel better, and I know that at that moment, God is trying to speak directly to me through you. So thank you ever so much. Well, thank you ever so much, Stephen. I love hearing from people like you, literally all around the world, who've been impacted through Daily Hope. 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You're never going to know this side of heaven the number of lives that you have impacted because of your gifts to Daily Hope. Thank you, thank you, thank you. When we get to heaven, we're all going to rejoice and see the results there.
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17: Rain returns tomorrow, so let's enjoy today's partly sunny conditions and fresh air with a high of 70 degrees and light breezes. Partly cloudy overnight, lows near 50. Highs tomorrow of 65 to 70. In the Willamette Valley Weather Center, I'm Robert Kraft.
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20: Hey, everybody, welcome back into Life, Love, Faith, and Family. I'm back for day two of a conversation with Charles Metcalf, leader, pastor at Transformation Church, author of the book, God Chose Me, Untouchable Confidence for the Unstoppable Christian. Charles, my friend, welcome back.
21: So glad to be here.
20: We're unpacking his book that he released last year, 2025, God Chose Me, Untouchable Confidence for the Unstoppable Christian. Charles, you know, I want to dive into a couple more habits here, but one thing that just keeps coming to mind is this idea that we have to recognize what our divine identity is to even develop a durable confidence in the first place. And so I know that's really at the heart, that's the spine of your book. Help a listener out there today who's talking, we're talking about being confident, but like they don't even know why they need to be confident in the first place. What's the identity for which they were created?
10: That's so good. You know, there's an idea that confidence and even identity can be formed a couple of different ways. The traditional form of identity is that the way I form it is from the outside in, meaning that a writer wrote that, you know, I look externally because I realize something is not okay with me, so I need something external. And this is where we find God and faith, and I need that standard and that ideal to be the thing that I submit to. The new form of identity, which is not stable at all, is I decide in myself, this is who I am, and I make the world outside adjust to me. Mm. And the issue with that is it's not stable enough. You can't build a life on that. I need a truth of God's word to determine this is what I submit my life to, and my identity is founded on that eternal truth. When it comes to identity, I need something greater than how I feel on the inside. I need something greater than who my parents told me I was. I need something greater than what my job is telling me I am. I need something that has lasted forever. And the place we can go to that is the word of God. Yes. It's the word that stands forever. It says the grass withers and the flowers fade, but the word of God stands forever. And so first, for people trying to look for an identity, I think you need to first know you were created with a purpose. Your life is not an accident. It is not happenstance, but you are created for a purpose. That purpose, spread across all of humanity, is you were created to worship. It's not a matter of if you worship, but what you worship. Yeah. And when you worship, you become like what you worship. Mm. So if you worship success, you become enthralled with success. Mm. If you worship money, you become greedy. The beautiful thing is when you worship God, you become like God. You become more kind, more patient. So I think for everybody, a starting place is my identity is being formed by what I worship. Worship is not singing songs. It's my time. It's my attention. It's my mental energy. It is worship in the context of church, but I think that's a starting place that, okay, where am I giving time, effort, and energy? And how is that forming me? How is that making me? And what I've realized is the things I give the most attention to form me the most. And so when you're starting to build an identity, where you can start is, okay, I need to build my identity on a God who is kind, a God who is patient, a God who is steadfast, a God who is sovereign. Me and my wife have talked about this idea of a God who is just and being just parents. And that shows up as if I say, hey, if you do that again, you're going to get in trouble. And then if I do that four times, that's a form of being unjust because I'm not giving the consequence. It's also a form of grace, but there are times when I need to say, hey, you need to experience this has a consequence. And so anyways, I think building your identity, I think you have to start with, okay, I am not equipped to just decide that myself.
20: That's right.
10: I have to go to a greater source. The only source across human history, and I could present you a strong argument outside of this, that is someone that makes you more of you and not less of you, is Jesus. Every other source, it makes you less of you. It gives you freedom to become the worst version of yourself. Jesus is the only, the scriptures would put it as master, that makes you become more of yourself. Yes. So if you're building a foundation, if you're building an identity, I think you start with him. And from there, because I'm secure in Christ, because I'm a child of God, from there, I can be a good husband. From there, I can be a good employee. From there, I can be a good leader, a good parent, a good student. But it has to start with an eternal foundation, not feelings or things that are immovable.
20: And that's this idea of remembrance. It's one of the holiest practices from cover to cover of Scripture. And I just think of countless individuals who are in the midst of really trying circumstances and hardship and suffering, but yet they remember the evidence that God has collected over time because he has a perfect track record. And so often, I just think about how quick we are to forget. I even think of, I was just reading out of Mark chapter 8 the other day on a plane and traveling to Jacksonville, Florida last weekend. And as I was reading out of Mark chapter 8, Mark chapter 6 kind of documents the feeding of the 5,000, Mark chapter 8 earlier, feeding of the 4,000. And then all of a sudden, Jesus and his disciples get on a boat and they're frustrated and they're disgruntled and they're talking about, dude, we forgot our bread. We only got one loaf. And it's this idea that they had already forgotten because Jesus asked them the question, like, do you not remember just a couple hours back what we were able to do with seven loaves, to have seven baskets of overflow and all 4,000 were completely filled and satisfied? Yeah. Speak to us for a moment, Charles, just about this practice of remembrance, even in the midst of trying times, not starting with what we see, but starting with what God said.
10: So beautiful. I have this practice that I formed, man, with our youngest. So it's now been 3 years. But every single day I do something called GPS. And the idea came from, you know, when you have a kid, it drastically throws off all your routines. You know, you know this to be true. So it's you know, before it's like, oh, I can wake up at a certain time and I'll read my Bible. And now time is just, it's very different. You know, like they are not concerned with that. So I wanted to form something that was a foundational practice that I could do in 3 to 5 minutes, that was a foundation that then above that I could, if I have more space, oh, I can read a ton of scripture or do different things. But this was, I wanted consistent longevity in my practices. And so GPS, and the idea is it's kind of a way to help you find your way when you feel lost. But it's every single day a gratitude, a prayer, and a scripture. And I've been doing this every day for the past 3 years. It takes just a moment, but the first one is a unique gratitude. So it can't be, I'm grateful for Abby. Yeah. It is, I'm grateful for Abby because her kindness gives me space to grow. Or I'm grateful for Abby because of the way she laughs. Or it's a very unique gratitude. And then it's a prayer, and it's usually a short prayer, sometimes a breath prayer, that idea of I'm acknowledging an attribute of God and then receiving that. One that I use a lot is just, God, keep me, guide me. God of peace, guide me today. And then it's a scripture. And I have this little, it's a little book. It's just a bunch of different short scriptures, Proverbs or Psalms. But I go through that book every single day and I just pick one that kind of resonates with me. And I just meditate on it. I write it down. I sit there with it. I think about it. And just that small thing is, even the practice of gratitude is about me remembering, no matter what's going on in my life, there is something God has done for me already that I can be grateful for today. And that idea of reminding myself that, like, God has been so kind to me and so gracious to me. And the scriptures say that he's not being slow to his promises, as some of you would think, but he's giving you time, giving you patience, being patient with you, give you time to repent. And I just think that practice for me has helped me remember who God says I am, helped me remember that I've got time. Life is long. Like, so if I feel rushed to get somewhere, man, God, I thank you. One of my gratitudes, I remember a couple days ago, was God has always got me where I needed to be when I needed to be there. And I'm very grateful for his timing. And that practice for me has been something, it's been a small thing, but a transformative thing that has put me in that state of just remembering, like, oh man, it wasn't always like this. Yes. It wasn't, I dreamed of having a wife that I could laugh with and I thought was beautiful. I dreamed of one day being able to share what God had done with me. I dreamed, and now I'm living these things. And it's important to remember, wow, like, this is beautiful. I wanted to do this for so long, and in God's kindness, he's allowed me to do it. And when you do that, it's a foundation. It's shoring up your foundation. Is how I see it. Every single time you do that, it's just shoring up your foundation so that when the winds and waves come, you know, like, my first thought now, and I can't even take credit for it, is I can get pretty grateful pretty quick. In the middle of something difficult, pretty fast, I'm going to see, well, man, I heard a great quote that said, how amazing is it to be tired from the work that you prayed for? And that happens to me a lot. We had a conversation the other day was so difficult. I was in a conversation and I was getting home and I was frustrated. And it was a hard day. And I thought, man, like, I'm glad these are the problems that I'm fighting. I'm glad, because what a joy it is to fight for something that you believe is a worthy cause. Yes. And so I would encourage people with that, to build the remembrance. Specifically, I think gratitude is a beautiful antidote against the anxiety that we're facing, the fear. Is I can find gratitude in anything, and from there, I can remember who God is.
20: GPS, gratitude, prayer, and scripture. The second piece that inhabit that just has come into mind right now, man, that I really want to dive in with you deeper into, is the idea that victory has a vocabulary, right? I was sitting down with Russell Johnson a couple weekends ago, and we were just going back and forth, and, you know, in the midst of, like, persecution in the Pacific Northwest, man, I mean, him and his church with Pursuit have gone under it. And he was able to have this confidence. So I asked him, like, how? And he gave me that phrase, man. Well, Zach, I've learned that victory has a vocabulary. We kind of unpack Psalm 42, the psalmist. Mm-hmm. Why are you downcast, oh my soul? Hope in God.
0: Yeah.
20: Dr. James Gills is a guy who a lot of people just have attributed, one of the greatest athletes to ever walk the face of the earth. And a lot of people don't know that name because he didn't play one of the big sports as televised. Mm-hmm. He was just an ultra athlete. You like cycling and everything that. This dude has the world record for the most double Ironmans.
0: Wow.
20: So if somebody's listening that doesn't know what an Ironman competition includes, 2.4-mile swim, 112-mile bike ride, 26.2-mile run, he would do that, sleep for 8 hours, and then wake up and do it again. And so this is a bad man, Charles.
0: Oh, yeah, that's cold, man.
20: Six in his lifetime. Sixth one was at the age of 59, right before he turned 60. He finally retires at the age of 60, and they ask him, how did you do it? And he said, I mastered the art of talking to myself more than I listened to myself. Beautiful. Charles, speak to the importance of self-talk and why victory does have a vocabulary.
0: Absolutely, man. That's so powerful. And man, oh, to be that guy. I need that VO2 max. Man, it's so important. You know, there's a scripture that says, you believe in your heart, you confess with your mouth, you shall be saved. And it's a beautiful indicator that the most profound miracle of salvation includes a belief and a confession. Mm. It's this crazy idea that stuck out to me that the miracle of salvation, if you believe it in your heart and then confess with your mouth, you shall be saved. And this idea is that our destiny is moving in the direction of what we're declaring daily. Mm. That's how our life is moving. And I think it's so profound what he said of talking to yourself and not listening to yourself, because we've all got a voice. We've all got ideas, stories that we've rehearsed, our darkest moments that formed moments in us. I'll never forget one of my core ones that I've had to work through is there was a moment, eighth grade basketball, captain of the team, last second, we're down by one drive, I get fouled. I miss the shot, but I get fouled. So two shots. I make one, we tie the game. I make both, we win the game. And I miss both. Mm. And from that moment, the phrase in my head was, you're good enough to have the ball. You're good enough for the team to trust you. You're good enough to be the captain. But when it comes down to it, you're just not good enough. And that phrase drove a lot of perfectionism. It drove a lot of trying to prove stuff to people. It drove a false sense of confidence that was actually an insecurity, but I wanted to present like I was okay. And so you have to replace those. Those just don't drift off when you accept Jesus. You know what I'm saying? Like, we have thoughts and ideas that we have to actively replace. And I have to give credit to my friend Carl Lentz that has given me so much direction in this specifically, because daily I have these phrases that I rehearse. And every single day I have these ideas and I'll share them, but I have a whole paragraph under each one of them that I read. Wow. And every single day I start off and after I read my scripture, the first thing is it's a note in my phone that says, the man I am. And the first one is, I am a man that has a happy spirit. Mm. And it's just because my demeanor is, if I'm not joking and I haven't seen the brightness of the day, something's off in me. Mm-hmm. But I realize I can decide, I have a happy spirit. I bring joy wherever I go. And so I say, I'm a man that has a happy spirit. I'm a man that lives an ordered life. Mm-hmm. I don't react and respond. I live with order and intention in everything that I do. I am a man that has a settled soul. I'm not driven by anxiety. I'm not controlled by my emotions, but through the whole power of the Holy Spirit, I have a settled soul. I am a man that is kind. Kindness is king. I would much rather have the long road of kindness than the short road of intensity. I am a man that loves my life exactly as it is today. And I end that with the Lord's Prayer. And every single day, the reason I have to say those, the reason I say I have a happy spirit is because I've dealt with so much depression. Mm-hmm. The reason I have to say I live an ordered life is because at times I feel very scattered. So the reason I say I'm kind is because when I'm stressed, I get mean. Yes. But I'm rehearsing in my brain, this is the man that I am. Mm-hmm. And God has empowered me to decide some of those things. And his word says he'll give you both the power and the desire to do what pleases him. And so I cannot overemphasize your confessions, what you're saying to yourself every single day. And for me, it's when I wake up in the morning around noon and then 5 p.m. every single day, I go through and I read that note in my phone. I have a happy spirit. Because under stress, I lose my funny. I stop being sarcastic. I stop and I just get very serious. And it's like, no, man, like, lighten up. You know what I'm saying? Life is beautiful. Laugh with your kids. Yeah. Enjoy this moment. Like, but I have to remind myself. And so anyone listening to this moment, I would just start with the idea of I have the peace of God. If you've been feeling anxious, if you feel overlooked, I am seen by God. There's so much scripture that you, and all of mine, they're rooted in scripture and find their foundation there. But it's so important. What you say is, I've heard it said, is what you're going to see. And for me, I've just decided that I'm not going to leave those things up to chance. I wake up every day and I make the choice. Today's going to be a day of order, a day of joy, a day of kindness, a day full where my soul is settled. And even if it gets ruffled up, I have the power with the Holy Spirit through connecting in prayer to settle my soul again. And you would be surprised of how beautiful it is of God wiring our brains, of how much our body will listen. The truth is we just let it kind of do its own thing. But I let one thing that is a good, helpful illustration for me is, you know, my feelings, my thoughts, those things can be in the car, but I don't let them drive the car. Mm. You know what I'm saying? Like you, how you feel needs to be in the car because you need to be aware, and because self-awareness is so important to move forward. But you don't get to drive. The fearful Charles is not a good driver. You know what I'm saying? He's just terrible. You know, he's going to danger us and everybody around him. And so I decide the happy, ordered, kind, settled Charles, he's the one who drives this car. And it's a process again, but it's transformed my life.
20: Those are profound thoughts, man. We've talked about the practice of remembrance. We've talked about this repetitive vocabulary that we're speaking into and over our lives. And how I want to close out our time together today, Charles, is the idea of how relationships can help us form durable confidence. Because like we talked about, you know, a lot of times we live in kind of that lone ranger mindset, especially as men.
0: Yeah, for
20: sure. And we really struggle with vulnerability. We struggle with letting people in whatsoever, just being honest and open. And I'm just thinking about somebody out there today. When we talk about confidence, we're not talking about going at life alone.
0: Yeah,
20: we're talking about being settled in the self so much so that we actually can let other people in to hold us accountable, but also not just to surround us, but to support us and sharpen us every step of the way. Speak to somebody today as we wrap up, Charles, that maybe feels dismissed, that feels overlooked, that feels like maybe they're saying the three most dangerous words. Joby Martin told me that a man could say, I got this. Mm. Talk to that person today about the significance of relationships and the correlation to confidence.
0: I think, you know, my something we said this past weekend, my pastor and dear friend, he preached a sermon, and you can see there's a lot of, you got to forgive me because I'm a preacher, so there's a lot of alliteration in there. But the idea we were talking about is you can get a good picture of your future based upon the pack you run with. And I think, you know, my grandmother, Granny Estelle, I love her so much. She's the most beautiful lady in the world. My dad's mom, she's the girl that wears pearls to Walgreens. That's just Granny Estelle's vibe. Like, Granny, what are you doing? She's always saying, if you always ready, you ain't got to get ready.
20: Come on.
0: I was like, Granny, you're the best. So, but Granny would always say in a funny way, if you hang with nine broke friends, you're bound to be the 10th one. And I think the same is true. If you hang with nine confident friends, you're bound to be the 10th one. And you cannot emphasize enough the company that you keep. And I've just seen it so much in my own life that the people I am around, their desire to move forward and their action and habit to move forward, their ability to see the goodness of God and be grateful, it so informs who I am. And the beautiful thing about community is it's there for when you don't have it, you can lean on somebody else. Yes. And I think to your point, even men specifically, we feel this, I gotta prove it. I don't need nobody. I can do it by myself. And it's just, the truth is, it's directly opposite of how God created us. It's directly opposite of the picture of a triune and communal God within himself. If the greatest love is love for someone else and not self-love, then for him to be love defined, he has to have shared love. Yes. And so he places himself in community, in the Trinity, to show us a picture of even me, myself. There is this shared love that is beautiful. And
10: I think there's so many areas of your life that will never see the transformation it could because you need somebody else. Wow. And a key part of my story is the way I move forward out of that depression, out of that anxiety, it was my friends. There was one moment I'll never forget, and it's a longer story, but one thing my friends did is they took Post-it notes, and there's probably, it was 100+ of them, and they just wrote little phrases, I love you. You're a good man. What a great father you are. You're so peaceful. You're so incredible. And they stuck them all over my house. I remember one, my friend, he stuck one on the inside of my fridge. And it said, you can call me right now if you need me. Wow. And it was those words. My wife took them all together. And we put them in a frame. And they're hanging right next in my bathroom. Wow. And I just look at that. And it's like, man, sometimes you just need to know, like, people got me. And I'm not out here by myself. And to anybody that feels the pressure to do life alone, I promise you, your life will be better when you get the right people around you. And sometimes it can be scary. I want to acknowledge that. I grew up moving a lot. I went to 3 different middle schools and 3 different high schools. And so that made me kind of deep relationship averse because I knew we were going to move.
20: Yeah.
10: But as I built the muscle of trusting people and being open and being honest, man, I couldn't do anything without my friends now. I have a habit. There's a friend I text every single day in the morning as just a check-in. We both check in on how you're doing. And that habit is so life-giving to me. And so if you're a friend, you're looking for a friend, the scripture says, he who wants a friend must first find himself to be friendly. So I think the first place to start is be the friend you're looking for, and then trust that God will send the right people at the right time. And there's this idea, and we can close with this, I think. There's this idea that social media has created that you have to have tons of friends. And it's just not true nor realistic. It's not in my life that I've had tons of friends, but I've always had the right friends when I needed them. And if you find 1 or 2 friends in your life that are there for you, what a gift. What a blessing. If you have 10 to 15 or 20, what a gift and what a blessing. But me and my wife have learned that, man, if we have 2 or 3 couples, 1 or 2 couples, 1 friend that we can really be honest with, man, that is a gift in my life, and I want to be that for other people. So you will only go as far as the relationships you have, and we all need people. The first not good in Scripture is it is not good for man to be alone, and it was true then, and it's true today.
20: Charles, my friend, you are a gift.
10: Thank you.
20: I'm so grateful for old friends. I'm so grateful for new friends. And I'm grateful for, again, just the wealth of wisdom and knowledge and experience. And, man, your vulnerability that you shared with us today, I treasure that in my heart, and I know our guests and our audience do as well. I want to close this way. Where can our audience go to find out more about you, all that God is doing in and through you, your family, your leadership at Transformation Church, but also where can they pick up a copy of God Chose Me?
10: Absolutely. If you just go to charlesmetcalf.com or Charles Metcalf on any social media platform, that's where I'm at. The book you can get anywhere books are sold, Amazon, Barnes & Noble. If you go to my website, it has all those links there. So that's the easiest way to do it.
20: Brother, thank you for hopping over here to the Maybe Center. Thank you for pushing through Ann Wilson, right? She's doing her sound check today.
10: Amazing.
20: But man, this has been truly a gift to me. Thank you so much for being here.
10: Thank you very much.
1: 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We look forward to having you with us again next time. 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
26: Here I am. I stand at the door and knock. If anyone hears my voice and opens the door, I will come in and eat with that person, and they with me. 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
8: Partly sunny today and cloud cover tonight, leading into a possibility of rain and thunderstorms late tomorrow. Today's high in the low 70s, overnight lows near 50, highs tomorrow near 70. In the Willamette Valley Weather Center, I'm Robert Prout.
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9: Throughout the New Testament, the word bondservant, doulos, slave, servant, is applied metaphorically to someone who's absolutely devoted to Jesus Christ.
10: Pastor Brett Metter reflecting how a servant of the Lord is one who is serving by choice.
9: And the reason this is so important is because all these guys use the doulos word. I am a doulos. Paul used it, Timothy, James, Peter, and Jude all said, we are a doulos of Christ, describing themselves as a bondservant of Christ.

0: In Acts chapter 20, we find Paul reminding the elders of Ephesus how he served, taught, endured, and faithfully proclaimed the gospel. As a matter of fact, various New Testament disciples all thought of themselves as servants of the Lord by choice. And that's just one aim of many in today's word that Paul would encourage for all believers devoted to living a life for Christ.
1: One of the things that we've been studying in the book of Acts is we've been watching Paul the Apostle, and he's ministering. Man, he's going from town to town, loving on people, preaching the gospel. He's going through all kinds of troubles and trials. But man, he's there because he's wanting to share the good news. That's one of the main ministries you all have, is to share the gospel. That is repentance, that we repent of our sin and to believe that Jesus Christ is the Messiah, the Son of God, who died on the cross for the sins of the world. That's your number one ministry. Brett, that's your job. You're supposed to preach the gospel. Oh, I'll do that, but do you understand? All the people that you engage during the week will never set foot in a church. And you're the only person maybe that is a Christian around some of those people. Man, the Lord has ordained you to be in that place. He's fixed you there to be a light in a very dark world. Well, Paul ministers to the people. And then what happens here is Paul, after seeing the whole town of Ephesus, which was a completely pagan city, it turned upside down. Like, Paul had literally changed the whole city by preaching the gospel. And from house to house, Paul would go from house to house, and he set up elders in each house. And these elders, they were lay people. They were not professional clergymen. They were just volunteers saying, we'll lead what the Lord's doing in the church here in Ephesus. And so there's a bunch of elders that were established by Paul's ministry. Well, then our story here and where we come to our text, Paul then calls all these elders to come and visit him in Mileta. And Paul says something that's going to be super important for you and me, because you are like those elders who are not professionals, but they're just called and ordained to bring forth good fruit. And Paul's going to give them a little lesson on how to minister to people. How do you minister? How do you become effective in ministry? Oh, there's podcasts that will try to tell you this. There's books that have been written that will attempt to give them that your 2 cents worth. But this is Paul the Apostle saying, here's how I came to you in Ephesus before you were even Christians. You're all pagans. And I came, here's how I ministered to you guys. And this is a treasure trove for anybody who wants to be a good minister of the gospel of Jesus Christ. It's here in Acts chapter 20, verses 17 through 21. Let's take a look. And it's our goal to look at Paul's 7 attributes of his characteristics of his ministry that I think you and I would do well to note. In fact, this would be worth memorizing. 7 things of how to minister. And then also we end with what you're supposed to minister. It's all right here in these few verses. So let's go with that. The first thing that Paul says, he says, you know what manner I've been with you, verse 19, serving the Lord. Stop right there. This is giant. Number one on your list, if you're taking down notes, number one, serving the Lord. You see, I was fortunate enough as a young minister to have a mentor come to me and say, Brett, whatever you do, don't serve the people, don't serve the church, don't serve this, that, and the other thing. Your job is to serve the Lord. And I thought, aren't we supposed to have a servant's heart toward the congregation? Oh, he said, listen, if you're serving the Lord, then do whatever the Lord calls you to do. And if that is to serve the Lord by serving this congregation, that's the key. But the reason he was giving me this admonition was because of something he'd already known that I didn't. What do you do when you're serving people for the purpose of serving people and the people end up hating you? What happens there? Well, that's called church hurt. It's a term that people really popularized this last 10 years. You know, you've poured your life into them. Like, consider Jeremiah the prophet. Question, how many people actually listened to or did anything Jeremiah ever said in his 42 years of ministry? For 42 years, Jeremiah did heartbreaking, heavy duty, life-threatening work. How many people listened to him? Zero. Not one person in 42 years ever listened to, did anything Jeremiah ever said or did. Now you say, well, he was a failure. Well, I think not. Why was Jeremiah not a failure? Well, he wrote his prophecy of Jeremiah in the book there. And guess who Jesus quoted more than any other prophet than the Old Testament? Jeremiah is the one Jesus quoted more than any other prophet. But it was Jeremiah who was serving the Lord. And so he stuck with it. He didn't bail out of ministry. And my mentor said, hey, Brett, when you're ministering to this classroom of kids, you know, it's okay to love these kids and care about them, But don't do it for the purpose of serving them. You need to be serving Christ, because what happens if this youth group, some of these kids blow off your messages and some don't get saved? What if some of these kids later on become drug addicted and move in a direction of their life that's so heartbreaking and sad? And you know what's kind of interesting is that happened. I've gone to jails and bailed out old youth group kids from my youth group, from jail. Like, that's disheartening. Like, didn't I teach them all those years in Sunday school? Like, what happened? But I realize I've got to be faithful to the one I'm serving. That's the Lord Jesus Christ. I just need to be faithful like Jeremiah in serving the Lord. You know, you're not serving a church, a ministry, or an organization. You got to consider it. I'm serving the Lord in a way that is going to be pleasing to him, the Lord himself. And when somebody's unappreciative for what you're doing, if you're watching the kids downstairs and you got the nursery over here and parents say, oh, come on, give me my diaper bag, give me my child. And they're like, man, they're not appreciative. I just wiped your snotty-nosed kid for an hour and a half. And like, you'll be hurt by mean-spirited church people. That goes with the territory. But if you're serving the Lord, you'll rejoice in your tribulation. You'll rejoice when parents are not appreciative of all the work you did watching their kids. You know, like, it's so funny how if we're looking for accolades of men, you will be disappointed. You will leave. Paul, this is huge. I can't stress this enough. Serving the Lord. Now, the word serving here is the Greek word, and you might even recognize this. It's douleuo, douleuo, which is a verb, an action word, but it comes from the noun doulos or doulos. You say, what's that? Well, douleuo is the verb. It means the act of serving. So Paul says, you know how I came? I was serving you. But I want you to know that root word douleuo comes from the noun that we read, like when Paul says in Romans 1:1, Paul, a servant of Jesus Christ, called to be an apostle. The word servant there is where that original word doulos is. And that's an interesting word. It means literally a slave. And most of the time it just means a slave. But the word doulos in the New Testament also has another thing that's kind of cool about it. In the Bible, did you know that God never condoned slavery? The reason I want to say that is because, you know, you'll hear your college pipe-puffing, cardigan sweater-wearing professors say, the Bible condones slavery. Well, that's just not true. God never once condoned slavery. But God did seek to regulate slavery because humanity is sinful and wacko and we have slaves. So God says, I'm going to regulate that. Now, let's be clear on this one, because the kind of slavery we Americans think about is the slavery of our early America in the Deep South. And, you know, it was horrifying. What we did there was nothing but horrifying, sinful behavior, obviously. And really, slavery all around the world has been around the world in a horrible way through all the cultures and all the people. But when we're talking about biblical slavery, we have to remember something that's kind of important. In Bible times, let's say you're in Jerusalem and then you're attacked by the Amalekites. So the Amalekites come and attack you. And let's say you prevail over the Amalekites, you and the Jewish army. What do you do with your prisoners of war? Well, in Bible times, you either killed them all because they'd come back and slit your throat later, or you would enslave them. I'm not saying that's right. I'm just saying, if you're in those days, what's the alternative? Like, do you just let them all go so they come back and kill you again later, get their army bigger? So what they would do is enslave people. So what God does in his word, he says, when you have slaves, you have to treat them nicely. If you don't treat your slave nicely, then you are in sin. In fact, there's even a huge penalty for treating a slave badly in the Bible. God's not condoning slavery. He's saying, but if you have a slave, you need to treat him nicely. And then ultimately, after 7 years, you are required to let them go. Like, if you follow the biblical model of slavery, all slavery would have been abolished eventually. What was that? Well, this is the way it was. You could tell your slave, okay, you've been working for me for 6 years. It's the seventh year now. So you're free to go, or you can stay with me by choice. You can be a slave by choice. This is where that word doulos comes in. That's why we call a bondman, or a man of servile condition. The bond slave is different than just a regular old slave. A bond slave is a slave by choice. Now you might say, who in the right mind would want to continue being a slave when you're being let free? Well, this happened all the time in Bible times. If you were an Amalekite and you attacked Jerusalem and you were the only one, you're like, you're alive. And so if a person takes you into their home and you're a slave, if they treat you kindly for 6 years and almost make you like part of the family and win you over, There were many instances where that person would say, man, I don't want to go anywhere. I want to be part of this family the rest of my life, and I'll work for this family. I'm part of the team. So they would take the person, put their earlobe on the door jamb, and they'd put a nail through the earlobe. And then they would put a ring in the ear of that person that would mark them as a doulos, a bond servant by choice. And they would stay with that family by choice. And the reason this is so important is because when Paul uses this word, serving the Lord, the same real word is this slave by choice. Throughout the New Testament, the word bondservant, doulos, slave, servant, is applied metaphorically to someone who's absolutely devoted to Jesus Christ. It's interesting. Paul, all these guys use the doulos word. I am a doulos. Paul used it. Timothy, James, Peter, and Jude all said, we are a doulos of Christ, and describing themselves as a bondservant of Christ. So this is what Paul's saying. Now, this is really huge, because when you're serving the Lord, you have to realize I'm a slave by choice. Pastors need to get away from the idea that we're a minister of the gospel and suddenly we're this lofty, like, reputation kind of thing. Well, we shouldn't be about that. We should be here as pastors to serve, to be a doulos, a bond servant of Jesus Christ, to do whatever Jesus is calling us to do. And I believe anybody who's an ordained servant of Christ, you should consider yourself a slave by choice. It's up to you. Am I going to be a servant of Christ? You say, well, I don't want to be burdened down. Remember what Jesus said, my burden is easy, my yoke is light. Like, the work that Christ has for us is so much better. To be a worldling, sinner, wacko person, way more work. But to follow Christ, to be a servant of Christ, is that of real joy. Paul, the perfect example, he was a doulos. I am a slave of Christ. And then he goes on, and it really goes in hand with the second thing. So number one, you need to have that serving the Lord, not serving a congregation, people, having that humble servant. But it goes right into the next thing. Number two, he says, serving the Lord with all humility of mind. There's a difference between having humility externally, but really true humility that's in your mind and heart. That means having an accurate assessment of oneself, that you're humble, that you know you're a sinner. Serving the Lord with humility of mind. Humility is a tricky topic, isn't it? Because once you have humility, you've lost it. I think I'm humble now. Oh. As soon as you have humility, it's gone. So humility of mind, it's not humility in your actions as much as it's humility in your words, in your mind. It's a real, genuine humility. It's an accurate assessment of oneself. Our culture is against this, by the way. Your elementary school tells you, you're a good person, you're smart enough, you're good enough, you need to build your self-esteem. No, the Bible says no. The Bible says no man ever hated his own flesh. We all love and nurture it and cherish it because we care all about ourselves. But the Bible says, think on the things of others, prefer others before yourself. Humility of mind means truly esteeming others better than oneself. Philippians 2:3 says, humility of mind does not find fault in other people, but realize you're the one with the fault. You're the one with the sins. Instead, the humility of mind finds fruit and whatever they can approve what's excellent in others. I'm not talking about not calling out sin and lovingly speaking truthful things. I'm just saying, you know, you don't fault find. Are you a fault finder or a sin sniffer? Are you an iniquity inquisitor? I hope you're not that, because that's not this humility of mind. You need to pick out the beam that's in your own eye before you pick out the speck in your brother's eye, Jesus said. There needs to be a real humility of understanding that, man, I'm a wretched, miserable sinner, and I'm not better than anybody else. This is really important to understand that. By the way, if you're in ministry, which you are, congratulations, don't believe your press clippings. If somebody comes to you and says, wow, you're amazing, you're a servant of the Lord Most High, don't just go, thank you. I like to think so. Don't do that. Don't believe your press clippings. But if somebody comes up and says, you're a loser, you think you're a man of God or a woman of God, I think you're a wacko. Don't believe that either. One thing I've learned in ministry is you just don't believe your press clippings, good, bad, or ugly. The only one that matters is, remember who we're serving? Christ. We're serving our Lord, and what he thinks about what I'm doing is the only thing that matters. Everybody said Jeremiah was a loser and they hated him. But the Lord loved what Jeremiah was doing. That's all that matters. So the idea is not worrying about your press clippings, your clicks, your likes, whether you're an influencer or all that nonsense. What matters is, what does God feel of your service? Are you doing well, bringing forth eternal fruit? And that's why we were taught in James chapter 4, verse 10, humble yourselves in the sight of the Lord, and he will lift you up. You don't need to lift yourself up. That's what the world says. Lift yourself up. Self-esteem. You know, you're good enough. Look in the mirror. Self-affirmation. I'm good enough. I'm smart enough. And people like me. No, they don't. What matters is what Christ thinks about you. You're serving Christ. So things on this list, they're tricky. But I love it. So far we have, you know, number one, serving the Lord. Number two, with humility of mind. Number three, with many tears. This is Paul explaining his ministry and how he came to the church, the people of Ephesus. He came with many tears. Why? Was he crying because they beat him up so much? No. He was weeping over the city because he was heartbroken for a pagan city. When he'd walk into, you know, Ephesus was a giant city. It was a beautiful, wealthy city. It's the first archaeological dig where they found a giant bank vault. Why did they have a giant bank vault in Ephesus? Because people traveled from all over the world with tons of money so that they could worship the goddess Diana, you know, which brought so much money to the town. They were just stinking rich there in Ephesus. But Paul comes into Ephesus and he's heartbroken seeing the paganism and the ugly sinfulness of Ephesus. And he had a tearful entry. He says, you know how I came to you. I came with you serving the Lord, humility of mind, but I was shedding tears for you guys. What do you do? Do you shed tears or do you scream, you're a bunch of idiots, imbecile? Like one thing I'm really saddened by, see, there's this thing as Christians, yes, we need to stand on what is true. You know, you can try to be loving to everybody, but if you don't have truth, it's not real love. So I get there's another side of this coin, but I also see that a lot of so-called Christians, maybe they are, maybe they aren't, I don't know, but how we've become so politicized with our ideologies, you're wrong, I'm right. And there's real hatred and vitriol toward people that disagree with you in your worldview. Question, did the Ephesian people agree with Paul's worldview? Not even close. The Ephesians hated Paul's worldview. Remember Demetrius, the silversmith? He comes out into the big theater in Ephesus, 25,000 seat theater. And he gathers all the silversmiths and the people that are into Diana and all that. And he says, this Paul has ruined our city. And it's because we don't sell any more goddesses. We're going broke because of this Paul. He's turned the whole city upside down. And they wanted to kill Paul. But Paul saw those people and he say, you guys are on the wrong side of the aisle. You guys are a bunch of idiots. You know, he didn't call them, you know, Ephesus tards or anything like that. It's funny how we're so, you know, and I see Christians jumping on this bandwagon to just be spewing vitriol. Now, again, I'm all about what is true. But when it comes to this choosing your side, you know, question, is Jesus a Democrat or a Republican? I've got a news flash for you guys. Jesus ain't even an American. Do you understand that? And the thing is, if we're serving the Lord who's not an American, what's our heart? Well, question. So we're talking about Paul walking into Ephesus with tears flowing. How did Jesus come to Jerusalem? He came with tears flowing. That's what Jesus did. It says there in Luke chapter 19, verse 41, when Jesus was come near, he beheld the city of Jerusalem and wept over it. He didn't say, Jerusalem tards. He didn't say that. The reason I say that is because I hear Christian people use language like that, and that's not Christ-like at all, not even close. The people that are on the opposite side of you, you're called to be a servant of the Lord Jesus Christ. Do you have a tearless ministry? I hope. Now, I say that as a guy who I can hardly muster up a tear. I'm not a tearful person, generally speaking. I can count on one hand how many times I've shed a tear, like in a public situation. It's very rare. I used to think pastors that cried all the time were wimps. The longer I've seen this, I kind of go, man, I probably could use a little bit of that compassion. Because Jesus was one who wept over a city. Do you remember, by the way, when Jesus was with his disciples, who do men say that I am? Do you remember all the guesses that people were making? Some say you're John the Baptist. Good guess. I give them about a B minus for that guess. Why? Well, because it's a good guess. John the Baptist was preaching, Jesus was preaching. John the Baptist preached out in the wilderness, Jesus was often in the wilderness preaching. Jesus and John the Baptist were cousins. Maybe they looked alike. It's a good guess, but it's wrong. Some that say you're that prophet. Some say you're Jeremiah. Some say you're Elijah. Like there was all these guesses, and there's reasons why you'd guess those guesses. But you say, well, what about what's the Jeremiah one? Why would they think Jesus was Jeremiah the prophet come back? Does anybody remember, you Bible students? What was Jeremiah's nickname? The weeping prophet. Because he went around weeping all the time. Was he just a big crybaby? No. Jeremiah was not weeping because they threw him in a dungeon half full of mud where he's waist deep in mud, soaking in mud for months. Jeremiah wasn't weeping because they tried to beat him up and run him out of town. The reason Jeremiah wept is because the people of Israel were in rebellion against God. And his heart was broken that the people rebelled against God. In fact, this is a typical Jeremiah scripture, Jeremiah 13, 17. But Jeremiah said, if you will not hear it, that is the word of God, my soul shall weep in secret places for your pride. What is he going to weep over? The pride of the people in Jerusalem. Question, when you see a gay pride, do you go, oh, that just breaks my heart? And do you weep? Because you know that's hurtful, that lifestyle, that choice. We're being truthful. It is sinful. The Bible calls it sin. And it's a sin that is often unrepented of. But instead of yelling a bunch of LGBTQ people and mad and stuff, they might be that way towards you. But what should you have? What kind of heart should you have for people that are pagans, rebellion against God, you know, doing everything they can to fight against God? Well, that's what the people of Israel were doing. And Jeremiah said, oh, my soul will weep in secret places for your pride, and mine eyes shall weep sore and run down with tears because the Lord's flock is carried away captive. Because you're an ordained minister, you can't afford to go around calling people names. You need to go around with a heart that's broken for the unsaved, and so do I. Churches need to do that.
0: 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And I want to mention that if you missed any portion of this study, you'll find all of Pastor Brett's messages online at todaywordradio.com. 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Well, Pastor Brett is joining me now. You know, I'm sure there is somebody listening who may have tuned in and they might be feeling a sense of hopelessness today, possibly because of something that just happened to them, or they could be feeling lonely or even depressed in life. Brett, can you share some hope for that person today?
1: Boy, Kurt, I know there's a lot of people out there that do feel that. And if someone's out there that feels hopeless, I just would say, just remember, you're not alone. More importantly, God sees you. He knows you. Sometimes it's the darkest seasons of our life. That's the very place where God does his deepest work. So try to remind yourself that maybe it's the Lord who's going to do a great work because I'm going through this season. I've known people that were convinced, you know, their story was over. This is the end of the road. But the Lord often has a whole nother chapter and purpose for you. I've found that when we get in despair, we can often have a perspective that everything's really bad. But if you know the story, the way God works, if you're a follower of Christ, a believer in Jesus, all things are working together for good. And you have to remind yourself. So that's the truth. Your feelings are real, but they're not final. God's got the final word on what's going to happen to you. And so you just have to put your trust in him. And that's where you really find true hope.
0: It really is worth repeating that no matter what troubles we're going through, if we put our faith in God and trust him, he does indeed have the final word and he wants the best for us. Thank you, Pastor Brett. A good reminder. And one more time, if you've missed any portion of this study, you'll find this message from Pastor Brett and more at todaywordradio.com. Well, that's all the time we have. Next time, Pastor Brett will continue our verse-by-verse account from Acts chapter 20. Today's Word with Pastor Brett Metter is an outreach of Athey Creek Church in West Lynn, Oregon.
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11: We're enjoying a little bit of sunshine on our Wednesday before the clouds roll in and bring us afternoon rain tomorrow. Highs today in the low 70s will turn into a cloudy low of 50 degrees overnight. Highs are expected to reach 70 tomorrow and rain after 5. In the Willamette Valley Weather Center, I'm Robert Pratt.
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20: Jesus says, "Blessed are the merciful."
21: Pastor Greg Laurie points out, having mercy towards someone in need not only encourages them, it's a pathway to our own happiness.
20: Mercy is not just seeing a need, it's meeting the need. It's pity plus action. It's doing something about it. We can stand around all day and say, "Oh, I feel so sorry for those people." But mercy says, "I'm going to do something for those people."

0: For many people, happiness is as elusive as the proverbial pot of gold at the end of a rainbow. They try this, they try that, they try nearly everything else, and just find the whole pursuit quite trying. If they'd only flip to Matthew chapter 5, they'd discover how to find happiness written in black and white. And that's where we'll turn today on A New Beginning, as Pastor Greg Laurie brings a message called How to Be Happy. Hear his additional messages on the subject at harvest.org.
1: Happiness. It's something we all want, but it can be so elusive, and it's not unique to our day and age, by the way. 2,000 years ago, the Greek philosopher Aristotle made this statement: happiness is the meaning and purpose in life. It's the very aim and end of human existence. But how can we find happiness? Sometimes people say money will make you happy. Well, we know that's not true, because we all know of people that have a lot of money who are not happy. We know where we won't find happiness, but where do we find happiness? You know, USA Today newspaper did an article on happiness, what it is and how to get it. They interviewed hundreds of experts on the topic, and they did this study during the holiday season, so they thought people would maybe be a little more happy than normal. And here's what they discovered from talking to experts on the subject of happiness. Number one, they discovered that families and friends provide the best antidote to unhappiness. A marriage makes most people happier, and a close family inoculates many kids against despair, according to long-term research. They also found the happiest people all seem to have good friends. So families and friends, the best antidote to unhappiness. Number two, things don't make you happy. University of Illinois psychologist Ed Diner said, quote, materialism is toxic for happiness. Even rich materialists aren't as happy as those who could care less about getting and spending. Number three, I found this one very interesting. If you want to be happy, be grateful for what you have. So gratefulness is a key component of happiness. Psychologists say gratitude has a lot to do with life satisfaction. Talking and writing about what they're grateful for amplifies adults' happiness. They also said it's important to learn to savor even the smallest pleasures of life. Here's another one. I really like this. Forgiving people are happy people. University of Michigan psychologist Christopher Peterson says, quote, forgiveness is the trait most strongly linked to happiness, end quote. He adds, it's the queen of all virtues and probably the hardest to come by. One more point. They found that Scandinavians are the happiest people. So if you're Scandinavian, you have this wire. Otherwise, there's these other principles. But isn't it worth noting that all of these are biblical principles and premise, apart from being Scandinavian? Gratefulness, forgiving, family, friends, and so forth. So here before us now in the Sermon on the Mount, the point of entry is what we call the Beatitudes. Or another way to put it, attitudes that should be. You could even call them the be happy attitudes, right? And each beatitude begins with the word blessed. And as I pointed out to you before, the word blessed is interchangeable with the word happy. So you could just as easily say, happy are the poor in spirit, happy are the meek, happy are they that hunger and thirst after righteousness, and so forth. So keep that in mind as we read them again. Jesus is unlocking for us the secret to happiness. Matthew chapter 5, starting in verse 2. He opened his mouth and taught them, saying, let me add a little note here. We often think that the Sermon on the Mount was delivered to thousands of people. In reality, it was delivered to the disciples of Jesus while a crowd was gathered around them. And a reason I bring that up is because these truths are for Christians only. Only a believer can live by the Sermon on the Mount. He opened his mouth and taught them, that would be the disciples, saying, verse 3, blessed are the poor in spirit, for theirs is the kingdom of heaven. Blessed are those who mourn, for they shall be comforted. Blessed are the meek, for they shall inherit the earth. Blessed are those who hunger and thirst for righteousness, for they shall be filled. Blessed are the merciful, for they shall obtain mercy. Blessed are the pure in heart, for they shall see God. Blessed are the peacemakers, for they shall be called the sons of God. We'll stop there. Let's review what we already discovered together. First of all, happy are the humble. Happy are the humble. Blessed are the poor in spirit. To be poor in spirit means you see yourself as you really are, spiritually destitute, a sinner in need of a savior. Number two, happy people are unhappy people, if you will. Blessed are they that mourn, verse 4, for they shall be comforted. Contextually, what this means is I see my sinful condition. I'm sorry for the way that I am. I'm sorry for the things I've said and things that I've done, and I mourn over it. The Bible says godly sorrow produces repentance. Then thirdly, a happy person will be a meek person. Verse 5, blessed are the meek. And all that means is simply seeing myself as I am. It's power under constraint. Remember, meekness is not weakness. Power is submitting yourself to the authority of God. Then we have the desire for a righteous life. A happy person passionately desires a righteous life. Verse 6, blessed are those that hunger and thirst for righteousness, for they shall be filled. This is speaking of spiritual hunger. There are some kinds of food that when I eat those foods, I'm not hungry afterwards. Mexican food would be one of them. Italian food would be another, especially if it involves pasta. After I eat, I'm full. In fact, I'm ready to go into a food coma. But then there are other kinds of food that when I eat them, I don't feel as full, like sushi. I love sushi, right? But maybe an hour later, I'm hungry again. I remember a bunch of us went out to sushi one night and had a great meal. And afterwards, we were hungry and we went out and got a pizza, right? So it's a hunger and thirst for righteousness, though. A hunger and desire for God.
0: Pastor Greg Laurie will have the second half of his message in just a moment. We really enjoy hearing when Pastor Greg's teaching and preaching touches lives.
2: 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My family wants to let you know how much we appreciate your ministry. 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It helps us grow in our walk with the Lord. A few times, I've felt God speaking to me through your messages. More power to you and Harvest Ministries.
0: When we hear from you, it's not only a blessing, it also confirms that the program is making an impact. If you have a story to share, call Pastor Greg and let him know. Call 1-866-871-1144. Again, 866-871-1144. Well, we take a look now at what happy people do. These are characteristics of happy people according to the Beatitudes in Matthew 5. Here's Pastor Greg once again.
1: Happy people are merciful people. Happy people are merciful people. Look at verse 7. Blessed are the merciful. What does that mean? To be merciful means that I understand and empathize with those that don't know Jesus yet. You know, it's very easy in our polarized society today to see anyone that disagrees with us as our mortal enemy. But we should never think of someone who holds a different view than we hold, or someone who does not have our faith, a non-believer, as the enemy. They're not the enemy. The fact of the matter is they're under the control of the enemy. And the enemy is Satan. And the Bible says we should pray for people that are not believers yet. 2 Timothy 2:26, so they'll come to their senses and escape from the devil's trap, for they're being held captive by him to do whatever he wants. So when I'm merciful, I see behind the mask, I see behind the facade, and I see the person, and I find myself caring about them. Now, this is a radical thing for Jesus to say. Remember, Rome was effectively in control of a good part of the world at this time, including Judea. So this is a Roman culture, and Romans did not value mercy. In fact, Romans looked with disdain on mercy. A Roman philosopher of the day said, quote, mercy was the disease of the soul, end quote. They saw mercy as a sign of weakness. The Romans glorified justice, courage, discipline, and power. And they did not value human life. When a child was born at this time in Roman culture, the father had the right of patria potestas. Patria potestas, which simply meant that if he wanted the newborn child to live, he held his thumb up. If he did not want the child to live, he held his thumb down. And he had this power, a patria potestas, throughout the life of the child, which means if he didn't like the way the kid was turning out, he could have the child executed until that child became an adult. So that means that they could kill their children at any stage of life. Is that any different than abortion, especially late-term abortion? Did you know that 10,000 babies' lives are lost every year to late-term abortions, the majority of which take place for elective reasons? What kind of thinking is this? And you say, Greg, why are you bringing this up? This is political. Yes, it is political. And sometimes our moral views and our spiritual views derived from Scripture spill right into the world of politics. We're getting ready to vote, people. And I'll tell you, for me personally, I could never vote for any candidate that supports abortion. So coming back to mercy, the Romans derided mercy. They laughed at mercy. And our culture is similar today in that regard. But Jesus says, blessed are the merciful. But what does it mean specifically? The word that Jesus uses here in Matthew 6:3 for mercy is also used concerning the word almsgiving. So what it means literally is helping a person in need. It's very simple. Mercy is seeing a man without food and giving him food. Mercy is seeing someone who is lonely and giving them company. Mercy is not just seeing a need, it's meeting the need. It's pity plus action. It's doing something about it. We can stand around all day and say, oh, I feel so sorry for those people. But mercy says, I'm going to do something for those people. These people who extend mercy, it's very important. But let's not misunderstand it. He says, blessed are the merciful, for they shall obtain mercy. Jesus is not saying, I must give mercy in order to receive mercy. Because if that were the case, that would mean there's something I do to receive salvation. Here's what it really means. Jesus is saying, since you have been a recipient of mercy, since God has extended his mercy to you, therefore you should be a merciful person. Forgiven people should be forgiving people, willing to show that same mercy to others as well. Number two, a happy person will be a holy person. A happy person will be a holy person. Verse 8, blessed are the pure in heart, for they shall see God. Now this comes back to what's already happened to us. If we go to the first beatitude, I've seen myself as I am, a sinner. I've mourned over my condition, producing a sense of meekness in me and a hunger and thirst for spiritual things and a desire to extend mercy. Now I have this purity in heart. You know, it's funny with the heart because we use it to express our emotion. We'll say something like, well, you know, my mind says one thing, but my heart says another. Or if we don't think someone is compassionate enough, we'll say, hey man, where's your heart? Or of another, we might say, oh, he wears his heart on his sleeve. So coming back to the question of where's your heart, maybe it's on your sleeve. Check, it might be there. Then there's countless songs about the heart. Of course, Stevie Nicks sang along with Tom Petty, Stop Dragging My Heart Around. Billy Ray Cyrus had an achy, breaky heart. And he also had a mullet. So I had something worse than a mullet. And I wish I had a picture, but I don't have one for you. I had something worse than a mullet. I call it a skullet. I'm losing my hair, so I'm combing it over on the top. You know what a comb over is, right? How many of you have comb overs? Okay, they'll never admit it. We know what you're doing. So you grow your hair really long, you comb it over, and then you lay hairspray on it. I had so much hairspray on my comb over, it was bulletproof. Anyway, so we sing about the heart, we talk about the heart, and what we are saying is, well, it's our emotion. But in the Bible, that's not what the heart means. It doesn't mean your emotion. When the Bible says, love the Lord your God with all of your mind, with all of your soul, with all of your heart, it's talking about loving God with everything. In the Hebrew thinking, and as Jesus is expressing it, when we talk about being pure in heart, it means your whole being is directed toward God, and it's purity. I mean, how can you be pure in heart? We're so into purity these days, you know, pure water. We all carry bottled water around with us. You know, this, everyone has the bottled water. You have Agua Vita, Agua Fina, Dasani, Evian, Arrowhead. So we obsess over the purity of the water we drink, you know, but God is interested in the purity of our heart. But how do you have a pure heart? Let's understand what it means. To be pure in heart means to be single in your heart. Let me explain. Later in the Sermon on the Mount, Jesus says, if your eye is single, your whole body will be full of light. But if your eye is evil or double visioned, your whole body will be full of darkness. To be single or to be pure in heart means to have a single focus on Jesus Christ. That clarity.

0: great insights today from the Beatitudes in the Lord's Sermon on the Mount. And Pastor Greg Laurie has more to come from this study here on A New Beginning, so don't miss it. Pastor Greg mentioned that Christians are sons and daughters of God. It's a mind-boggling privilege to be called the children of God. But if you've not made your peace with God, if you've not yet come to Jesus to have your sins forgiven, that doesn't yet apply to you. But Pastor Greg, someone can enter into that kind of relationship today, can't they?
1: They can, and it's so simple. And I think because it's so simple, people think, oh, it can't be that easy. Well, look, Jesus did all the heavy lifting. He carried the cross for you. He died on that cross that he carried. This isn't about what you do. It's about what he's done. But here's what the Bible says. Whoever will call upon the name of the Lord will be saved. So let's just say that you're caught in a riptide out in the ocean and you need help and there's a lifeguard at the stand and they see you. You've got to call out to them and let them know you need saving. And the same is true when it comes to eternal life. Jesus is ready to save you. Will you call out to him? You say, well, okay, how do I do that? You do it through prayer. And prayer is just talking to God. So listen, I'd like to lead you in a simple prayer. And if you pray this prayer after me, I believe God will hear it and answer it, and Christ will come to live inside of you. So if you want Jesus to come into your life and forgive you of your sin, if you want to know that you'll go to heaven when you die, if you want to fill that big hole in your heart, just pray this prayer after me. You could pray it out loud if you like, pray it in the quietness of your heart, but pray these words if you would. Lord Jesus, I know that I'm a sinner, but I know that you're the Savior who died on the cross for my sin. I am sorry for my sin, and I turn from it now. And I choose to follow you from this moment forward. Be my Savior and my Lord. Be my God and my friend. Thanks for hearing this prayer and answering this prayer. In Jesus' name I pray. Amen. Listen, if you just prayed that prayer, I want you to know that God has heard you and has answered it. The Bible says, these things we write to you that believe on the name of the Son of God, that you may know that you have eternal life. That you may know. It's yours now. God has given it to you because it's the gift of eternal life through Jesus Christ our Lord. Congratulations and welcome to the family of God.
0: Yeah, that's right. And listen, we want to help you get started in this new relationship with the Lord. 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Well, Pastor Greg, we have so many people who help us. They help by praying for us. Mm-hmm. They help by investing, by being partners with us. In fact, we've got a group called Harvest Partners who help on a regular basis.
1: Yeah.
0: When they give, let me ask you an insider question. When they give, how is that money used?
1: Well, that's a great question. So the answer is, it goes into our ministry, which is quite diverse. It goes into our crusade ministry. And by the way, we just wrapped up a crusade in July at Angel Stadium, and we saw the Lord work. We saw people committing their life to Christ as they have for 35 years. It's absolutely amazing. It goes to our radio broadcast. It goes to reaching people through our television ministry and other opportunities that come our way. I have to tell you, we have some amazing opportunities in this coming year. And I'll tell you more about them as we get closer to it. But what a great time to be bringing the gospel. I'm so thankful, as we have just celebrated our 250th birthday as a nation, that

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14: We're enjoying a little bit of sunshine on our Wednesday before the clouds roll in and bring us afternoon rain tomorrow. Highs today in the low 70s will turn into a cloudy low of 50 degrees overnight. Highs are expected to reach 70 tomorrow and rain after 5. In the Willamette Valley Weather Center, I'm Robert Pratt.
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